0: So we know, and you know, recently when we talked about that, we were talking about how they were all getting older, mm-hmm. and but we, I didn't know quite where he was, but
1: right. Well, I think most people didn't even.
0: This is a man who had a tremendous life, and I just actually started reading his book Afro Sheen. Have you had a chance to read it yet?
1: I did not. I did not.
0: It came out, and I heard about it, and I was like, and I just started, and I'll tell you. I knew some of the story, but a lot of it I didn't know. And so his role in, of course, you know, creating Ultra Sheen, mm-hmm. which was the hair relaxer that we all had on our hair at the time. It was all Ultra Sheen. And but you know, going on to Afro Sheen and Soul Train and all of that. So George E. Johnson, when we think about him, we, of course, we think about Ultra Sheen because that was the perm that we all first had. That was our relaxer. And then later on, it was Afro Sheen. And then it was Soul Train. But there's so many other layers mm-hmm. that his company was this mecca in Chicago that, you know, people came to. And so, but I wanted to get you to weigh in as we deal with the milestone of George E. Johnson and your thoughts as somebody who grew up in this business, really. So what are your thoughts?
1: I had a non, well, two parts. I have a family connection with both Johnsons, John H. Johnson and George E. Johnson, because when they called Mr. Morrow as a 27-year-old man that was going all around the world and every continent, you know what I mean, and dealing with the military commissaries, they wanted him to take their products. And so...
0: So the Johnsons, like, okay, so George Johnson over at Johnson Products Company, the makers
1: both
0: of all
1: right.
0: But okay, I'm starting here. So wanted your dad to get to help get their products into the military. They weren't in the commissary at that time.
1: No.
0: Okay. And then John H., who published
1: Evidence. You're right. Yeah. So John H. Johnson had Duke and Ray V.
0: Oh yes, I forgot. Yes.
1: Right. Yeah, they're actually in the beauty business. The Jet, and it, as the story unfolds, the Jet and Ebony was to be able to have their own media so they can advertise their own stuff. That, of course, they learned from their mentor, S.B. Fuller.
0: Mm-hmm.
1: John Johnson and George E. Johnson came out of S.B. Fuller.
0: Mm-hmm.
1: Anyway, to make a long story short, just in my answer, so when my dad went overseas and stayed so long, the Johnsons took my mother and my family and me and my brother and made sure that we were taken care of, made sure that my mom had the resources along with her mother. Because my mother, my maternal grandmother and a woman named Ethel Perkins, they really was looking after, they were the hairstylists. They made sure that my dad graduated from Barber College and did what he had to do. And so I had that relationship. I had that relationship with them and his first wife. I don't know the one that he was married.
0: You're talking about George Johnson.
1: Yes.
0: So,
1: but both Johnson families.
0: But just because you said the Johnsons, but I'm saying which Johnsons took you.
1: I know. But that's why I make a reference to John H. Johnson and George E.
0: But as far as when you were talking about going over to Europe, though.
1: Yeah, and so
0: that was
1: both families. So I have a personal relationship with the George E. Johnson family. That family was very personal. It was a personable. I wasn't old enough to know of them in the actual until I got older. And then we jump over like 25, 28 years. And then I got reintroduced to him as an older man in his late 80s. That's when I got reacquainted. And I, at that point, it was his acquisition in of selling Johnson.
0: Okay. All righty. All right. So I'm just going to start this a little differently. Because I realize we started getting into some things, but I want to start this a little differently. joining me today is Cheryl Morrow. Cheryl is the daughter of Willie Morrow, the founder of California Curl, and someone San Diego knows very well, a very successful businessman who owned the newspaper, who had also had a radio station, was the barber that everybody had to go to. And Cheryl is carrying on her father's legacy. And I've invited her to come here today and have this conversation. She had personal relationships with the Johnsons, Johnson Products Company, Johnsons. And now I'm finding out John H. Johnson, the publishing company. And so Cheryl is somebody who lots of knowledge. So, but I just wanted to sort of let people understand all of these pieces of this puzzle. And so your father was in the military, and now tell me about that story about how he started to figure out that about the barbering and the difference that Black men needed in a barber in the military.
1: At San Diego, obviously, you know, because of the military bases, was coined Harlem of the West, right? And so because of the Marines and the Navy and the Coast Guard, right? And the Army, it's all kind of packed in here in San Diego. And so they had a chronic problem. Ingrown hairs, their servicemen have to be highly coiffed, highly well close shaven. And that was a problem. And so they had this huge big audition like 300 barbers. And so it came down to Mr. Morrow, the two or three. And they asked him a question, and Mr. Morrow gave him the most bizarre, correct, scientific answer, and he got the contract. And the rest is history. And so he came and did his Curly Q's TV show for all the barbers who could watch him on TV. Then he traveled in all continents, wherever there was a military base. So it was ingrown. Now, that's one assignment, okay? Second assignment is actually to be the personal barber of high-ranking brass in the military. Third was to design hairstyles that the Afro, it would be appropriate for military staff, personnel, and ranking officials. And so, and then that's how they got into the productization of the commercialization of the Afro, because military families were very forward, kind of fashionistas, because they had the Mr. Morrow giving them these cutting edge hairstyles and things in the military, so the families and of course the wives and family. And it trickled down into the commercial market, if that's kind of clear. And so most people they just think that he just cut the hair and all of that. No, he was commercializing Black hair care, but it was locked into the civilian, it was locked into the military community, and it had not trickled down until it became so big. And that's why Mr. Morrow probably would have stayed as a military expert barber, but he wanted to get loose and couldn't wait to get into the commercial market.
0: Oh, that, you know, that is it. That is interesting. I have, of course, you know, knew the story about him being in the military and being that barber. And now tell me this about when the... at what point did he start to develop the products, though?
1: Yeah. And so he went 26, 27 years old on his way to, and so what George Johnson said, hey, little young man, come on over there. Flew him to Chicago, right? Boom, and fed him and all this wonderful good stuff. And so that's how the real black hair care started to really industrialize through the taking the commercial products, because obviously Ultra Sheen was commercialized at this time, but it just took off in the commissaries. And then at that point, Mr. Marl began to try to make the afro a little softer, blow out. And he did it with Dio and tried to tinkle around with that. And so Duke and Raveen and all these things were already now solidified in the commissaries. But the technology was where Mr. Marl was the niche. He's the one that made new things, and then elevated, and then just gave it to his buddies. You know, at that time, they were, and George Johnson, I think, was so much more older than Mr. Marl and Joe Dudley. Those were the young men at that time. So they were told what to do. I remember him being, as my father would say it, they were older, so they kind of was not asking you. They were kind of like telling you, but they were willing to barter. And so that's that story I was telling you about one hand washes the other. They were willing to bargain. And I think taking Raveen and Duke and Ultra Sheen and all those products onto the military, because my father was not making those things at that time. He was a young boy. He just said yes. And they gave him advertisements in Jet and magazine. They did them right. So, but that begins the blowout in the commercialization of technology, was from military expansion, commissary, until black distributors, until we know today. And our recent history in, let's say, commercial places like Target and Kmart and Walmart, that came late 90s. Actually, we were definitely.
0: Well, I didn't realize that the relationship with the Johnsons had started that far back with your father. Yeah. Mm-hmm. So, you know, the point, you know, where I entered the story was, you know, being the young boy in California, was working at Johnson Products Company and said, you need to do a curl.
1: Yeah.
0: Because I knew about, I had curl. I was, you know, I knew about the California curl.
1: Yeah.
0: And Johnson Products Company was, we do relaxers. That's our business. And no, that's going to be a fad. And no, we're not going to do that. And then, you know, of course, this is why you need young people, by the way.
1: Absolutely.
0: This is why, you know, a little while later, you know, Lafayette's going to join in a minute, but a little company down the street, Soft Sheen, who made Miss Five Minute Fast Set, came out
1: Miss
0: with
1: cool.
0: Carefree Curl, right? Yeah. Carefree Curl, right? And they had young people, because the young, his children were working there. And so they came up with good jingles and then I remember then Johnson Products now are like, oh, you know what? I think we need to do a curl. So we ended up coming out with one, and we did Classic Curl, which I actually named that product. And then Ola Ray, who was on the box, I suggested her because she was in the Thriller video. And, you know, and that, and then, you know, right away, that of course was successful, because, and the thing about it is, and the reason I say Classic Curl, because there were other curls that were coming on the market that were not quite classy looking, but they were selling. And so when I went on the road with Ola, you know, we went to radio stations, we went all around the country, and people were calling in because, you know, she had been in Playboy.
1: Absolutely.
0: And, but it brought attention to that product. But as far as, you know, looking at you know, George Johnson, and, you know, him starting off when men were wearing conchs back then, mm-hmm. and wanting the straight their hair straightened, him starting at that point. And then when the Afro came out, being able to capitalize, him starting off when men were wearing conchs back then, mm-hmm. and wanting the straight their hair straightened, him starting at that point. And then when the Afro came out, being able to capitalize on

0: when you're first hungry and you're in the fourth.
1: Right.
0: But your father on the West Coast, though, had been doing California Curl and was successful.
1: Even because I have his original conversations in letters to the European company, the man, the king of liquid thiol, liquid. Okay. The salon name was Cold Wave, but it was liquid perm solutions, what they called it.
0: Right, right.
1: And so when he went to LA to make that, okay, and that is early 70s. Okay. Early 70s. And so, but Mr. Morrow, even when he forced them, almost forced their hand to make the green version, which when they said, you can't make no cream, you can't make no cream, you know, but the point is they protected him, they protected, and I have the letters of all of their correspondence. But even when he finally got the one he wanted and perfected it, he still gave it to Mr. Cottrell. He still gave it to Mr. Gardner, Edward Gardner. He still gave it to them because he was not really, he knew he was the best in his mind. The problem comes in, and I don't know what Lafayette's account, but I think there was an ego thing there because in the documentary, his sales manager, Mr. Morrow's sales manager, talks of a story that was kind of, and I think George Johnson kind of, you know, hurt my dad's feelings about, because he was successful. George was, Mr. Johnson was successful in doing him and what his direction, what he wanted to do. And I think the curl kind of took him by surprise, actually. Uh-huh. And how it became. And then by that time he wanted a curl. There is a story that the sales manager in the documentary called American Curl of why that slow turn of response to adapt to the curl on Mr. Johnson Products' behalf. There's a conversation that him and Mr. Morrow had maybe 2011-10 that explained maybe why he was slow to adapt to that.
0: Well, he certainly, I can tell you for sure, gave your father the credit for a $1 billion industry that came directly from your father's invention. And of course, it got misnamed Jerry Curl because of Jerry Redding, but we know where it came from, and we know from the California Curl that we were wearing. And I do know that Lafayette is here. So Lafayette, do you want to turn your camera on?
2: Turning it on now.
0: Okay.
2: Good afternoon. Boy, what a real pleasure to see the two of you together. My goodness.
0: it's a pleasure to see you.
1: How's it going, Mr. Jones?
2: Well, I'm 82 and a half and kicking.
1: Man, I'm going to say this, Mr. Jones. You've been 82 for a minute.
2: No, actually, I've been February 17th, 1944. I'm 82 and a half. And
1: you must have been saying it before you got 82.
2: Well, I used to say I was 85, but I decided since I was getting so close that I should tell the truth.
0: But look at his face. He looks younger. Look.
1: I know,
0: right? Little baby face.
2: Well, I'm still married to my little cutie pie for 40 years last week.
1: That's what I'm talking about.
2: Sandra Miller Jones. And if you got a guy's notice, you got a good cutie pie, you take care of each other.
0: Well, some men like, Barack Obama and Lafayette Jones and, some men, they marry up.
1: Yeah. They got the secret. They keep it simple.
0: They get these women that are

0: everything, you know.
1: Yeah, exactly. They keep it simple.
0: And
2: as
0: so,
2: as my mother said to me, she's such a pretty girl, and she's so well educated, and most importantly, she likes you. And that was the story right there.
0: And there you have it. All right, I'm going to do a little station ID, and then we will roll into the next segment. And Lafayette, just so you know, I'm going to do my intros after we're all done. So I'll get your bio and everything, and then I'll edit it in because I want to get it right.
2: You always get it right. That was one of the things you're known for, getting it right.
0: Thank you. You know, I can just tell you, I am really blessed. And Cheryl, this is just a little side thing, Lafayette. People in San Diego do not know my history at all. Because I came down here to hide out, really.
2: I know your history.
0: These people here don't know it's in there. And Cheryl would be and be like, Angela, how, they don't even know. And I go, no, I'm not telling them either. And so but Cheryl, of course, and I and Mr. Morrow, of course, but they didn't really know. And so but it was quite a story. And I was telling Cheryl that I was been listening to Afro Sheen, the George E. Johnson's book. And it was just bringing back so many, when he's describing the lobby of Johnson Products, and I was just like going all the way back to that time. And what an amazing opportunity that was as a young person to be in an environment. Yeah. That was
2: You did such a good job. And my friend and younger mentor, Grayson Mitchell, is younger than I, but was also my mentor, and I was his mentor, his in communication and mine in marketing. We swapped back and forth, and he would tell me about the things that you were working on and why he liked working with you so much. By the way, Grayson Mitchell was we'll talk about him later in depth, but he helped Harold Washington, the first Black mayor of Chicago, get elected. He was a reporter at the Sun-Times, and he was an innovator in the communications field. And he was a man before his time. But you will find in our industry that it's an industry full of innovators, people who took high risk. And they also, and I can talk to Black side. I know the white side too. By white, I mean racially. But I think Black people had a different attitude about the business. While we would fight and squabble and yell and scream, we shared with one another. We loaned money to one another. And that's the real story here, is how this group of people, I think one of the few people who had a really background was Ed Gardner, in terms of educational background. He was a teacher. Willie Morrow was a chemist. We had all kinds of people who had what they called native ability. Mr. Johnson didn't have a marketing degree, nor a manufacturing degree, but he knew people. And I was this morning, I get up early in the morning, 3 or 4 o'clock in the morning. I was looking at an interview that Grayson Mitchell's son, Jewish, sent to me, which was, and I'll send it to you. People have so much stuff in their basement, so much stuff hidden away in drawers that we're going to have to dig it out to get our story told. But Jew, the young son, was an MBA from the University of Chicago, you know, keeps getting better, posted this video of his father and Grayson Mitchell's first meeting with Mr. Johnson. We all remember those first days. But go ahead. I'll let you take your station break, and I could be here for 10 hours.
0: I know. I told you, I said, we can't, this is not a conversation. There's so much history here, but today we'll at least, you know, start the process of us talking together. All right. You're listening to KNSJ FM in San Diego. This is Angela D. Joseph, Women of Color Roar radio show. This is the show that talks about people, politics, and purpose today. And the purpose today is about the Black hair care industry and the foundation that business had on our community. So I'm having this conversation with Cheryl Morrow, and Lafayette Jones has joined the conversation. And I met Lafayette when I came to Johnson Products Company. And I remember when I interviewed for the job and had to go around to like all the people in the marketing department had to interview me. And I remember Lafayette was just kind of like, you know, whatever you all decide is fine. But Grayson Mitchell, who had been a journalist and he was the person who was looking for someone, and he did hire me, and I got a chance to, you know, work there, and you know, there's a movie with Tom Hanks called Big, and in the movie he's a child who becomes an adult, and he goes to work at a toy company. And because he's a child, he really knows toys. That was me at Johnson Products Company. I was the only one that didn't have an MBA, that didn't, you know, have all of these ideas about how things should be based on the this and the that. I was like, hey, this is how we wear our hair. This is going to be, I was the young person who had the insight of a young person. And I, you know, I had come from Hollywood, so I did have, you know, creative skills. But I think it was something about the fact that I was closer to the consumer than anyone that was in that marketing department was, that gave me a certain amount of insights. But I will say that great times, great memories, and I've never seen another place where you walk into a building and you've got a whole floor of Black executives on one floor doing business people and accounting in the accounting department and the marketing department. And then you go down and then you have people, you know, with forklifts, and you have products, and then you have a lab where they're actually creating the products. Then there was an on-site salon there. This was really a mecca in Chicago that George E. Johnson had built. So Lafayette, your point of view on the passing of George E. Johnson, your thoughts?
2: Well, let me just say this. It's a privilege to be on your show. And I thank you for calling me up. When you called me, you know, I said, hello, Angela, because I have the best telephone book in the business. I never call and bother anyone, but I've been blessed to have everyone's private lines and their extra lines and be able to communicate with them, including Cheryl Morrow and her family and so forth. Let me give you a view from 100,000 feet. First of all, there are all kinds of views from 1 foot to 100,000. I had the privilege of having eventually the view from 100,000 feet because the pride that you walked in and felt when you walked into Johnson Products, saw those beautiful people working together toward a mission, your heart, as mine was when I first came, and always is today even, filled with a sense of joy. You say you were very young. I was just 32. You know, that was 50 years ago. But I remember every day, and I had the privilege of not only serving as George E. Johnson's Vice President of Marketing and Sales, nice 1-2 combination, but also to be Vice President and General Manager of Johnson Publishing. So I work for the best and the brightest and the smartest with the deepest pockets, and those two had it. And I'll tip in my background a little bit, but I also had the opportunity to, with Grayson Mitchell's help, and Mr. Johnson's help, to start the American Health and BDAs Institute. And that was an opportunity to see 20 companies of all sizes with that same kind of spirit, the McBrides, the Trouts. These are families. And, you know, people talk about, I'll say it this way, birds of a feather flock together, assimilation brings an association. And all of those were families, and they had family members working in them. Well, Johnson Products had been around for a while by then, and it was beginning to learn the lesson of Family sure can make big contributions, and they're really smart people. Eric Johnson, Babson Graduates, around $800 million company today, which he created. His own Porsche racing team, which he finances out of his pocket. Generational. The other thing that I want to say that before I get too deep into it, for I know this is a show for women, so I want to talk about women too. I want to tell you who was really running these companies. Now, they'll take me out and shoot me for this, but I'll say it anyway. The black women inside these companies were powerhouses. They knew more about manufacturing, chemistry, research, common sense than anyone else. And they also were there, if they happened to be married, they were the confidants of those men. So, sometimes people say, well, women didn't have a chance. Well, they didn't have a chance to come out front. It's kind of like the black church. You know, the minister's a good guy. He really is. And he runs the church. But we know who runs black churches, black women. Okay. Not, I mean, it's different. Life changes now. But for the most part, and these weren't titular men, meaning that in not title only, they had their own minds and points of view. But they worked with the one brain with their, the women. And there were women in the company, black women, who had all kinds of training and background, and they weren't too shy, Angela, about what they had to say. Okay. And Angela was never too shy about what she had to say. And I did interview you. I remember you when you came in the door. But there were a number of other women. As a matter of fact, I had a marketing department with 15 people in it, and I would say that 10 of them or 11 of them were women. Marilyn Kaysen was a vice president of the legal department, if you remember her. She's a woman. She ran one of the biggest operations that we had in Nigeria. And she was more than a lawyer. And we had some female administrators who were absolutely the best in terms of making you feel comfortable, running interference between us and Mr. Johnson sometime. We always didn't disagree now. Let's be clear. We loved each other. But by the time I got there in late 1979, the company was under siege from Revlon. It was under siege from its competitors. You know, among our particular folks, Mr. Johnny Johnson used to say, who was my mentor and head of Johnson Publishing, Ebony, Jet, Fashion Fair, and all of that, would say, if they see us do it, they could do it. He was right. And so you had a field of people, FIELD, field of competitors who had their own ideas, and they're pretty smart too, like Willie Morrow. Now, people call this the hair care business. I'm a little different than the rest of them. You know, I've been different a long time. It's the beauty business, because one of the things that we had to teach and learn, it's not just about black women's hair. It's about the whole body. We have products for the whole body. It's called lotion. It's called cosmetics. It's called shampoo. Now, most people went in, many people would initially followed Mr. Johnson in hair only. But sooner or later, everyone understood. Let me give you a parable example. Coca-Cola. First of all, I'm a master marketer and have been for a long time. Worked for the biggest brands and the best companies in the world, the deepest pockets. Coca-Cola found out that the original owners said they only want to make Coca-Cola. Till someone measured the size of a human stomach and turned that into 1,200 gallons a year of liquid. Not Coca-Cola, liquid. And when they did a share of stomach, they found out, you know, we've only got 5% of the stomach that goes in that stomach. So cold-blooded marketers trying to say, how can I fill up, this is a, by comparison, how can I fill up that stomach with all my product? I have to acquire other beverage companies, orange juice, Minute Maid. I have to do diet colas. I have to do flavored colas. I've got to segment my market. I've got to serve the whole stomach because there's only so much Coca-Cola they can drink. Now, what else can I sell them? Such it is with black women. in particular, especially the women and children, but I'm interested in black women. So when we did the analysis, we knew that she was hair centric, meaning that she appeared to be hair centric, but she's buying that other stuff. Stuff means cosmetics and cosmetic from somebody else, and it wasn't us. And so that's why Mr. Johnson, who saw this, he saw this before we saw it, did cosmetics. Okay. Because, the size of the skincare market was untapped and people were trying to figure out what to do. But hair care, because it was, you had a model, a role model. Mr. Johnson, he's a role model. He's the lead horse. So all the other horses, smart people with ideas of their own, like Brother Morrow, oh, we're going to do this and go to the military. Now, let me back up. This business, if you think of this business as a large triangle, and at the top of that triangle is, how can I explain it? At the top of the triangle are certain things like numbers, we'll say. Maybe if I give you a better example. In order to play the game, you have to have players throughout the triangle at every level and every stage. That's what I'm trying to say. If you look at the top 20 companies, they had compounders eventually, people who mix product. Researchers, people who know the size of the category and what the frequency of use is and how many ounces they use every 30 seconds, and what color they like and what texture they like and other things that they bought. So now you have in that top of that triangle, you've got maybe four or five companies running the race. But along comes another 100 companies. It's 250 now, chasing that same goal. Meanwhile, African American women are buying more and more and more product. Okay. One of the reasons that Mr. Johnson didn't do a product like Stay Soft Fro, which kept men's hair, women's hair, mostly men, softener, had a humectant in it, was because he said, oh, let them have it. They're nice guys. I remember going to his office and and at that point, we didn't have Nielsen. I brought Nielsen, which is a tracking service, and other research for the company. We're flying blind, but they did some great flying in blind, I must say. Blind means you don't know what you don't know what Procter & Gamble knows about a category. You don't know what the big boys know. I came from the big boys, Procter & Gamble, Unilever, Kraft, Conagra. Ran over Redenbacher Gourmet Popcorn and built it from 0 to 100 million. I worked on Hunt's Manwich and built that from 25 million to 60 or 70 million. And so I give you the background and worked for Unilever and worked for Kraft. I came with that knowledge. And I came in and I said to Mr. Johnson, well, let me see the research. They had some, but not very much. So
0: Lafayette, for 1 minute, let me just interject here because you said something real, a couple of really important things about Mr. Johnson. First of all, Mr. Johnson is the came out of a time where he had, it was what we used to call it, common sense, right? Right? He didn't have book
2: Common sense plus.
0: plus, but he didn't have the book sense, and he wasn't, but he had that inner drive. And Willie Marr had that, and most of the original founders had that. And it's the same thing when you hear that famous story about Henry Ford, when they, when they talk about him, and he was ignorant, and he goes, "No, because I can hire all these people that know
2: He
0: all that
2: did.
0: stuff to
2: He
0: work for
2: did.
0: me." And
2: But
0: that's what
2: he.
0: happened. I mean, George Johnson, but he built this without any of that. He built it because he had that's the he had the work ethic for one thing. He also, but he also he had the intuition, but he, and then you talked about him having the sense of people, because when they put up roadblocks, he found a way around it. So, I just found out today about, him, getting, Cheryl's father to help, get the products into the military. But I also know a story about, them using the Pullman porters to take the product on the trains to different cities to get distribution in different cities. So, we're talking about a man who came up at, in a totally different era, and he built this empire that hired and gave careers to hundreds of thousands of people, because not only was it the people working at the company, but then all the people that worked in advertising. Look at Burrell Advertising getting the business of a black hair company. You look at,
2: I gave them their first $1 million contract.
0: oh, it, okay. But it, all of this came from this man and his vision starting here, and then Soul Train. So, I mean, when I tell people that, Johnson, it was Johnson Products. Who George Johnson, who actually owned Soul Train in the beginning, and was their first advertiser. And so all of these things came from this man, his vision, and then everybody added on to it. So I mean, by the time you came to Johnson Products, Johnson, the building had been there, the sign was up there, people were working, products were out there. So you brought, and then you started adding to, by adding this finesse and the marketing and the skills and being able to get the research, because I remember those some of those first research studies that came in, and it was just like, oh, we didn't know that. We didn't know that. I mean, there were things that I knew. I didn't need a research study because I was the customer. So there were things that it was being said about, Ultra Sheen and in the market that they were like, oh, we didn't know. But it's like, I don't know how you didn't know, but it was because
2: Well,
0: you now live in a mansion, and you now have a Rolls Royce, and
2: let me
0: you're
2: speak
0: nowhere near your
2: let me
0: customer.
2: speak let me speak to that. When you see a person like yourself who lives it, you see it, and you might see a hundred people who may wear their hair like you wear your hair or have some of the same instincts. It takes a conversion genius to understand without research. That might represent a large group of people. That's number one. That was one of his great skills, Mr. Johnson, and Joan Johnson too, and the family. There were a lot of geniuses around. But Mr. Johnson's skill was, I'll try it. Show me. And you could show him the research, but tell me, say, why do you think this is going to work? Well, this is what I see, this is what I know. And that's one of the great skills that he had. The other thing was that both he and Grace, and I think, saw what other people were doing and saw them as test markets for things they wanted to do. Okay. My friend Cornell McBride created Stay Soft Row. Remember that brand? And I, when I did the research, Mr. John said some young guys over in Atlanta,
0: Atlanta, yeah.
2: they're doing pretty good. I said, how good? He says, well, I said, let me get into that. So we did the research, and it was 10 times the size we thought they had. Mr. Johnson was on the right path. He knew them a bit. They knew him. Because Mr. Johnson was if you think of ecosystems and circles, if you know an ecosystem, is everything that's involved in production, manufacturing of something, or otherwise. He understood the big picture. But I said to him, you let these minnows in Atlanta grow to be the size of sharks? Why would we do that? Why didn't we knock them off when before they could launch? Now remember, I'm the cold-blooded marketer. And you say, well, did they look like they were touring pretty good? And I liked them. They were nice guys and I wanted to help them and I did, he did. And I say, yeah, but time's out, time's up. I'm gonna have to go to Atlanta and the other six markets they had, and take that market share, which was, I ran a very aggressive unit. And my job was to fight off Revlon, but grow new revenue. That's why we went into cosmetics, not as fast as I wanted to. But that's why we introduced Classic Curl. Classic Curl was late to the market.
0: Late, yes.
2: LATE. Someone calls me in my office and says, I want you, it was Neil Harris, who was our photographer and head of military, worldwide military, which was a growing market, and said, come down here. And he picked me up. We went to the Walgreens, not far from the office. I don't remember what street was up. It was close by. No, yeah, Walgreens. and there were people standing in line buying curl products. You say, what? I called Grayson. Grayson came. We looked. We couldn't. It had taken rain checks to buy a product that wasn't even there. Don't need any bigger signal than that. And it was not only happening in Chicago. When we called our people, you know, like Roslyn Chapman and other markets, guess what? Same thing. 10, 15 markets, this is blown up off the shelf. So we came late. We introduced a product called Classic Curl, which you had a great deal to do with. But we introduced that quickly because we knew the test markets had gotten out of control, somebody else's test markets. It's okay to watch a competitor to do something and innovate, but we didn't have enough resources to do everything. And we
0: also, you didn't have the will, Lafayette. You didn't have the will at that point, because at that point, you know, this was a business built on Ultra Sheen. And so there wasn't really the will to do something experimental, like come out with this curl. So it wasn't until it became a big thing when, you know, then it was like, oh, we need to do a curl. But what I'm saying, and I think Cheryl knows this also with her father, that, you know, I was around her father when, I mean, he came up with ideas and for products and thoughts. And I'm saying that there's a certain place when people are in that, it's kind of being in the zone, you know, where they're germinating. And so, and what I'm saying is that by the time we were at Johnson Products, they were past the germinating stage. They were now kind of like coasting because they were very successful and they did it this way. And this is how we do it. So there was a reluctance.
2: Let me argue with you a little bit. I take your point and I understand it. But Revlon was eating our lunch. Our lunch. Ultra Sheen, and especially in salons, was falling at a precipitous rate, a rate we could not sustain and stay in business. Revlon and the Federal Trade Commission did a job on Johnson products. They went out and said that our products were inferior because they're made by Black folks, just said that. And that's an old, I don't know what to call it, but I won't.
0: Well, yeah. But you remember the part about the, let's just talk about the relaxer and the labeling issue, because when I first met Mr. Johnson, he was talking in New York City, and the talk he was giving was about how they had forced Johnson Products to put the warning label on.
2: Exactly.
0: It was the exact same formula, because Revlon had copied their formula. And so the perception then was that, oh, this product is bad and it's hard. And that word of mouth spread that, oh no, this is inferior and this is better, Revlon. And so then it became like, oh, you know, what relaxer do you have? Well, I have Revlon. So it was no longer, you know, but it was the same product. But it was the perception. So I think
2: And on top of that, you had another company that was telling Black women, dark and beautiful, dark and lovely.
0: Mm-hmm. Yeah.
2: Okay. Who had a lock on BET that Robert Johnson, who created BET and became a billionaire five times over, still a friend of ours, mine, could not sell time to anyone. Also, Revlon had a clause that we couldn't use there was a legal issue there. So let me just say this, that there's lots of factors that make decisions. One is what your people are telling you. Another is what your research is telling you. Another is what you see or believe, what's in your heart, and as you say, have the will to do it. There was a, you know, just suppose that you had $50 million in your pocket, as we did, or thereabouts, And you've got a lot of mouths to feed. You've got production to feed, research, sales, marketing. At that time, the advertising and promotion budget was about 6 million. Okay, it's unheard of for a small black company that was a pretty much a one-trick pony. We were looking for new ways to do things. We didn't want to be able to do just one thing. It costs money to introduce new products. We introduced Precise in a record time, which was a con first condition to relax. We had to find innovations. You know, as Mr. Johnson says in this little test tube, now I've been running popcorn. I'm a food guy. I know marketing. I'm doing other. I haven't have a clue about other than I had a natural. I love Soul Train, and I was a Prince devotee. Okay, so that was my extent. And I also worked at a radio station, so I knew what was on the street, but I didn't know what you may have known and others knew about beauty. I knew, but it was shallow. What I'm trying to say to you is this is a hydra-headed animal. Hydra-headed means many. Chemistry, research, marketing, packaging, distribution, international, military. If you put your hands like I have now, you got 10 or 15 ecosystems running at the same time. It took a certain kind of person, as Mr. Johnson, to realize that. And also, you've got people coming in and out of your office, like Angela, saying, you should do this, you should do that, you should do it now. And it was right. But imagine having to sort through all of that and bring it to a conclusion so everyone got paid on Friday or whatever date that was. I mean, you
0: Yeah,
2: drop all,
0: we got paid every Friday. We
2: and you
0: got paid every week.
2: and you
0: So
2: know why you got paid every Friday? You know the theory behind that?
0: it had something to do with back in the day, right?
2: No, let me tell you why that is. This is economics. But we eventually figured out why is this? Why are he and John H. paying people on a weekly basis? Black folks have shallow pockets. We have at home. We have poor cash flow. It's called week to week. If you want black folks, maybe anybody, to come to work on Monday, you pay them on Friday. Now, some people didn't do the right things with the Friday payday, but that's another whole issue.
0: Well,
2: But
0: but a lot of the things that Mr. Johnson did, because we all had money that was reinvested into the company. We had health care. We had He treated us like family.
2: can I
0: There
2: tell
0: was
2: you what he
0: there was a
2: tell you
0: there was a family sense. But I want to say something about
2: before you go
0: Cheryl. I
2: there?
0: want to say, but I want to hang on. I want to say something about Cheryl and I. We come out of the beauty business, the other side of the beauty business, the user side. My mother was a hairdresser. I grew up in a hair salon. She, her father was a barber. See what I'm saying? So the way that we came into this beauty industry was a different way than the people that came through, went to school, had a marketing degree, read some numbers, came in and said, well, this is what this says, and this is how. We had a different intuitive sense and a
2: Wait a
0: hands-on,
2: minute. Well, look, let me
0: but
2: say this.
0: no, wait, no, let me finish. I want to say this because it's important. And so the reason we were right about products is because we knew on a different level that you can only know when you touch it and you feel it and you own it. And I feel like that's where George Johnson started, is what I'm trying to say. Because when he first was working with the Fuller Company and he wanted to develop a product, he came from there and he built Johnson Products Company, which became all of the things and had all the 10 different things. But it started with this one man, this one idea, his wife, and then it grew into something. And Cheryl, do you know what I'm saying about us coming from that end of
2: I
0: the
2: know
0: beauty?
2: what you I know
0: But
2: what you're
0: I
2: saying.
0: want to hear Cheryl
2: Absolutely.
0: talk.
2: And
0: I want to hear,
2: absolutely.
0: I mean, do you know what I'm saying about your father having
2: Absolutely.
0: hands-on in the barbershop, working with the
2: Because
0: people?
2: at the end of the day, Mr. Merle came from sharecroppers. Mr. Merle had a relationship with chemistry and plants and STEM.
1: very early on. And Mr. Marvel wanted to create a innovative company, not a brand. And he was not very active, very good at it. But that is the reason why I'm 59 and still manufacturing and still designing, still making and still doing the basically the same thing, because it was grass, literally, no pun intended, grassroots.
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1: People, we create people like you and people of freedom that is stood by justice. That's why I'm back. I owe this to my community. Again, people of freedom like JPP and other organizations who did great work standing for justice.
0: The head of Milwaukee's largest mosque is still at risk of deportation despite being freed last month from an ICE jail after 80 days. Salah Sarsour, a green card holder of over 30 years, born in the occupied West Bank, says he's targeted for his speech in support of Palestinian rights. He'll join us today from Wisconsin. Then Palestinian rights activist and Columbia University graduate student Mohsen Madawi. He's also facing deportation. A three-judge federal appeals panel has just overturned a lower court ruling that freed him from ICE detention last year just before his graduation.
2: Just my case, but it is a driving to a deep question about the heart of this country that is related to the Constitution. And the question that is at stake, do we believe in the rule of law according to the Constitution, or do we believe in the rule of whoever is in power?
0: Mohsen Madawi would join us from Vermont. And we speak to the Israeli-American genocide scholar Omer Bartov. His latest warning, if the plans that are currently being elaborated for Gaza go forward, genocide may come to be seen by some nations as the legitimate and lucrative extension of politics by other means, unquote. All that and more coming up. Welcome to Democracy Now!, democracynow.org, The War and Peace Report. I'm Amy Goodman. The Republican-led House of Representatives has approved a $95 billion budget framework to fund the U.S. war in Iran while pressuring states to adopt new restrictions on voting. The framework outlines $73 billion in additional funding for war and intelligence gathering, $12 billion in farm aid, $10 billion for a fund aimed at incentivizing states to adopt core components of the Save America Act, including a voter ID requirement for in-person voting. Millions of citizens who lack easy access to the bill's required forms of documentation could be at risk of disenfranchisement. The House approved the framework by a vote of 216 to 214. With all Democrats present casting votes in opposition. Three Democrats were absent or did not record a vote. This is Washington Congressmember Pramila Jayapal.
3: Months after Hegseth claimed victory, Iran continued to strike American assets in the Middle East, kill American service members, and close the Straits of Hormuz. The administration has clearly gotten us into a war that they have no clue how to get us out of. Americans deserve a clear strategy, not shifting explanations that change by the day. They deserve thoughtful diplomacy, not tweets like the one that the president just released today.
0: Congresswoman Jayapal was referring to Trump's Truth Social post, reading, quote, from this point forward, anytime the Islamic Republic of Iran shoots at a ship in the Strait of Hormuz, whether it is be by missile, rocket, drone, or any other device or weapon, the United States will bomb and destroy one bridge or power plant, including those located next to or in the capital city of Tehran, the president wrote. Iran's foreign minister Abbas Araghchi responded on social media, quote, our defense doctrine is clear, eye for an eye. Any aggression against Iran, including our infrastructure, will compel a powerful and decisive response, unquote. The war of words came as the U.S. bombed Iran for a 12th consecutive night. Iranian officials reported a U.S. missile attack on a passenger terminal at a border crossing into Iraq killed two people and wounded 11 others. Separately, the U.S. struck sites across southern Iran, including Bushehr, Avaz, Jask, Andimeshk, and Sidik. Iran responded with fresh missile and drone attacks on Kuwait, Jordan and Bahrain, where U.S. forces are based. Iran's Islamic Revolutionary Guard Corps announced it had stopped three oil tankers from passing through the Strait of Hormuz. It said in a statement one of the ships exploded and caught fire before the other two reversed course. Meanwhile, in Yemen, Iran-allied Houthi fighters announced they attacked two Saudi oil tankers in the Red Sea. A Saudi news agency later confirmed one ship was on fire. Oil prices climbed on the news to nearly $100 a barrel. Secretary of State Marco Rubio is defending President Trump's agreement to provide Saudi Arabia with a civilian nuclear program using U.S. technology. Rubio spoke on the sidelines of the ASEAN summit in the Philippines.
4: I'll let the agreement speak for itself. Suffice it to say that any agreement that we're going to make with any country in the world on civil nuclear energy is going to be one that will have safeguards in place to ensure that it can't be turned into a weapons program. And one of the best safeguards is to make sure that American technology and American companies are the ones that are involved in doing it.
0: The deal is likely worth tens of billions of dollars to U.S. nuclear energy companies like Westinghouse, whose reactors produce plutonium as a byproduct. Non-proliferation experts warn that waste could be reprocessed for use in nuclear warheads. James Acton of the Carnegie Endowment for International Peace wrote, quote, "If true, this is tantamount to the United States giving up on non-proliferation," unquote. Here in New York, a federal judge has set a trial date of June 1st of next year for former Venezuelan President Nicolas Maduro and his wife, Celia Flores, a former member of Venezuela's National Constituent Assembly. Maduro and his wife, Flores, were abducted by the U.S. military during a raid of their compound in Caracas, January. They appeared in a Manhattan courtroom on Wednesday, where they denied charges of drug trafficking. Meanwhile, demonstrators gathered outside the courthouse, protesting both for and against U.S. intervention in Venezuela.
5: The United States does not have the interests of the Venezuelan people in mind. All it wants is the oil. It wants the natural resources. That's all it's interested in.
0: More details are emerging about the fatal shooting of Lorenzo Salgado Araujo by ICE agents in Houston, Texas, July 7th. According to the written statements of two witnesses who were in the van when he was shot dead, two unmarked vehicles struck them from behind and the side, forcing their vehicle to come to a halt. Daniel Tirado Pantoja, a passenger in the back of the van, said, quote, "Lorenzo had come to a full stop while the agents fired," unquote. Jose Trinidad Rojas Pliego, who was also in the back of the van, confirmed the account, saying, quote, "When Lorenzo stopped the van, the officer shot him anyway," unquote. Lorenzo Salgado Araujo was an immigrant from Mexico who'd lived in the United States for 30 years. He's the father of three sons who are all U.S. citizens. The Miami Herald reports a 28-year-old Mexican national killed during an encounter with ICE last week was in the United States on a tourist visa and had arrived in Florida just 2 days before his death. Juan Jairo Coronia Duran had traveled from Guanajuato, Mexico, to Atlanta in June to visit family and friends before visiting Florida for a beach holiday. He was killed by a semi-truck while fleeing immigration officials after they approached him at a gas station near St. Augustine. Coronia Duran is among four ICE-related deaths that occurred in less than 1 week. On Capitol Hill, Democrats on the House Homeland Security Committee Wednesday pressed ICE officials about body cameras, vehicle stops and training in the wake of ICE-related killings of immigrants. The public hearing came after ICE officials told lawmakers in a closed-door briefing that there have been 56 complaints of excessive force against ICE agents. 32 were cleared, with just one ICE agent referred for disciplinary action. This is Democratic Congressmember Jamie Raskin.
6: Since the administration took office, more than 50 people have died in ICE custody. More have died in custody in 2025 than in any year in the last two decades. The rate of death in ICE custody is spiking because the conditions are simply worse than they've ever been before. ICE and DHS traffic in lawless violence, propaganda, and disinformation to mask all the corruption and cruelty, which are the daily bread of the system.
0: In Madison, Wisconsin, protests erupted Wednesday after local police shot dead a black man in broad daylight and in front of witnesses. The shooting occurred early in the afternoon of Madison's Marquette neighborhood, just 2 miles from the state capitol. Police say they were responding to a report of a person allegedly checking parked vehicles when they confronted the man on his bicycle, who later fled the scene. After they tracked him down, an armed struggle ensued when the man allegedly pulled out a knife and attacked an officer. Bystander video shows officers struggling with the man before he's tasered and kicked to the ground and held down with his knee. An officer then fires his gun at the man at close range. Urban Triage and Madison-based Black community advocacy group said, quote, "Another black man is dead on a Madison street, and our community watched him die before we even knew his name. That's the cruelty of state violence," they said. In Italy, protests erupted after the death of a Moroccan-born man in police custody. Abdurrahim Fakir, a 42-year-old immigrant business owner, was pinned to the ground by police, and his last moments were captured and circulated widely on social media. The footage shows two officers holding him down as he screams for help in Italian. A third man holds his feet as he's bound. Fakir continues screaming until he is unconscious. Police in Bologna said dozens of officers were injured and 6 vehicles were damaged after the protests as demonstrators vandalized shop windows and set dumpsters on fire. This is Fakir's niece.
7: We will continue to demand the truth for him and for our family so that no one else ever has to go through what he went through. Thank you all from the bottom of my heart. Thank you.
0: In the United States, the Republican-led House Ways and Means Committee has subpoenaed Breakthrough News, demanding the independent online news outlet hand over internal communications and financial records. Breakthrough News says it's being targeted over its coverage of U.S. mass deportations, ICE abuses, Cuba and Palestine solidarity, and U.S. foreign policy. Breakthrough News has launched a fundraiser to pay for legal expenses. In a statement, it said, quote, "For years, Republican lawmakers have painted a target on our backs, falsely claiming our political views and reporting are part of some foreign plot," unquote. And New York City Mayor Zoran Mamdani announced he does not have the authority to arrest Israeli Prime Minister Benjamin Netanyahu when he arrives in New York to attend the UN General Assembly in September. Instead, the mayor urged federal authorities to enforce an ICC arrest warrant for the Israeli leader. This is Mayor Mamdani in a video.
8: "As I've said, I agree with the ICC that Benjamin Netanyahu should be arrested and tried for his crimes, as I do for anyone else charged by the ICC. My administration has reviewed every avenue available under applicable law to determine whether New York City could execute the International Criminal Court's arrest warrant if Benjamin Netanyahu came here. It is clear that we do not have the independent legal authority to enforce this warrant. The federal government, however, does, and I call on them to join the ICC and execute this warrant."
0: Mayor Mamdani's video has been viewed on X more than 80 million times. Later in the broadcast, we will speak with the Israeli-born genocide scholar Omer Bartov. And those are some of the headlines. This is Democracy Now!, democracynow.org, The War and Peace Report. I'm Amy Goodman.
9: And I'm Nermeen Sheikh. Welcome to our listeners and viewers across the country and around the world. On March 30th, on a morning like any other in my hometown of Milwaukee, a man in plain clothes emerged from a car speeding toward me, a handgun visible at his side, and asked, "Are you Salah Sarsour?" Within minutes, nearly a dozen cars and some 20 agents, masked, plain clothes, one flashing a U.S. Immigration and Customs Enforcement badge, converged on me and informed me that I was under arrest. These are the words of Salah Sarsour, president of the Milwaukee Islamic Society, published by USA earlier this week. Sarsour, who is Palestinian, has been in a protracted deportation battle since that day, despite being a legal permanent resident of the United States for over 30 years. Following his arrest, Sarsour was detained in an ICE jail for 80 days. Sarsour's lawyers say he's being targeted for deportation by the federal government over his advocacy for Palestinian human rights. Attorneys for DHS, the Department of Homeland Security, are claiming Sarsour was arrested for allegedly lying on his 1990 1993 green card application about a conviction in Israeli military courts when he was a teenager in the occupied West Bank. In June, a district judge appointed by President Trump agreed with Sarsour's attorneys, saying they had, quote, presented a substantial claim of First Amendment retaliation and that Sarsour's detention was unlawful. He was released and reunited with his family, which includes 6 children and 9 grandchildren, all of whom are U.S. citizens.
0: But that ruling has no bearing on his deportation case. On Wednesday, a federal immigration judge heard arguments in deportation proceedings for Salah Sarsour. Those proceedings continue next week. In a USA Today op-ed, Salah Sarsour wrote, quote, as a national leader supporting some of the largest and longest-standing grassroots organizations for Palestinian rights, my arrest marked a serious escalation in the Trump administration's repression agenda. This is not just an attack against me and others working for Palestinian freedom. It's an attempt to dismantle the very values we profess as a nation. For more, we go to Wisconsin, where we're joined by Salah Sarsour himself. Thanks so much for being with us. When we were in Milwaukee on Mother's Day, one person after another came up to us to say, do you know about Salah Sarsour? You had been jailed for more than a month at that point. Can you describe further what happened to you, how you were approached, and what your detention was like?
10: Good morning. Thank you very much for having me this morning with you guys. I really appreciate that. Actually, as you mentioned in your report, in March 30th, it was the day when I was very surprised when ICE agents came toward me with guns and they asked to arrest me in that day. And they took me immediately to Chicago, then to Indiana facility. And that day, by the way, this morning, I was supposed to take my mom to her doctor appointment. And I honestly thought they are mistaken. They just... They're supposed to take someone else, and they came toward me. But unfortunately, after a while, I felt like I was targeted, as you mentioned in the report, because my activism and because I'm standing with just causes, and I'm practicing my free speech. And I felt the Trump administration targeting me for that.
9: And Salah, could you just lay out what exactly is the U.S. government alleging?
10: Actually, they came after me for some very old accusations. Even the federal judge clearly released me from all those accusations. It's just like, again, as I mentioned, it just like it was a very tough experience and a kind of a bad memory journey with the ICE detention for no reason but my activism and my free of speech. And I really felt like if it happened to me, it could happen to anyone because, as you mentioned even in your report, I'm a businessman, family man, someone who built my activism and my free of speech. And I really felt like if it happened to me, it could happen to anyone. Because, as you mentioned even in your report, I'm a businessman, family man, someone who built bridges with

0: a brutal Israeli military occupation in the West Bank, where we became accustomed to violent, humiliating treatment at the hands of Israeli soldiers. As a child of 15, I was imprisoned for 2 years on charges that included throwing stones and was subjected to intimidation, coercive interrogation tactics, and threats of rape. So could you elaborate on that and the fact that you felt this was reminiscent to your time in Israeli custody, your time here in ICE detention?
1: Yes, actually, in ICE detention, as you mentioned, it brought to me this bad memories when my childhood, when I was under the Israeli military occupation and Israeli military rules in Palestine, in West Bank. So I never thought in my life that I will see such facility in the United States here with all this kind of bad treatment. So immediately, as I mentioned, it brought me this memories, what I went through as a child when they arrested me from my house, when the Israeli soldiers came and arrested me and make me go through 2 years at least in a prison for one reason, that I'm a Palestinian. That's all.
2: And you also talk about what you had to sign when you were held. You were held for almost 2 years by the Israeli authorities when you were a teenager?
1: Yes, I went through two experiences in prison in Palestine, one of them 2 years, actually. And this is not only me. As you know, as Palestinians, we live under Israeli occupation, military occupation, and there is no equal rights there. So thousands and thousands of Palestinian children, they went through this experience, actually.
2: When I was in Milwaukee, as I mentioned in May, I spoke to Jody Melamed, a member of Jewish Voice for Peace Milwaukee. She talked about how many in the Jewish community organized for your release. This is what she said.
3: As Jewish Voice for Peace, we know him to be an amazing human being, a doer of mitzvahs. He's like the papa bear of our Palestinian solidarity movement. We love him. We need him back. His case also represents Jews really standing against the weaponizing of the immigration system in the name of anti-Semitism. We have 8,000 signatures on Bend the Arc letter. We have hundreds of signatures from Wisconsin Jews. So Jews for whom the red line is the First Amendment are really coming together, and we're going to have a big vigil for him.
2: So that was Jody Melamed of Jewish Voice for Peace, Milwaukee. When you got out of ICE detention, you thanked, among others, JVP, Jewish Voice for Peace. You also greeted your newest grandchild, who was born while you were jailed. You're the father of six, grandfather of nine. Can you talk about what the solidarity meant and what it meant to be apart from your family?
1: I mean, thanks God, there is many great people, people of values, like Jewish Voice of Peace, other people of faith, Christian, Muslims, Jewish, who works together like always to stand with justice. And this means a lot to me, and especially for someone who's going through an unjust situation. And as you mentioned, like I'm a family man, living with my children, and all my children, by the way, my six children, they finished colleges here in Wisconsin. And I have nine grandchildren. All of them are American citizens. I have my mother. She's 85 years old. She really needs me for her support, daily support. So someone living this kind of life, I never imagined myself living like in a prison in the States. It was never like even an idea in my mind to think about it. And as you mentioned, like my daughter Sundus, actually, she had my number nine grandchildren, which is her fourth child, coming while I was in Indiana prison. And it was a very difficult timing for me, actually.
0: So, Salah, can you explain what comes next now?
1: I mean, first of all, I really like to thank all media outlets and all community members, leaders, organizations, people of faith, people of values, who's standing with me, and this is what give me support. And this make me continue the fight to stay with my family, with my children, with people I love. So I have a great, actually, legal team who's working hard to keep me here and to win this fight. And I have a big hope after the federal judge actually released.

0: faced me from the prison, and clearly he highlighted that, as you mentioned, I'm a community person, a family person, a legal resident since 32 years, someone who stands with just causes, and he highlighted my freedom of speech. So this gave me hope in the system, and this gave me hope that I will go through like a fair treatment, and it will end me free and back working to my family and my community who relies on me.
1: Well, Salah Sasour, we will continue to follow your case. President of the Islamic Society of Milwaukee, the largest mosque community in Wisconsin, and a national board member of American Muslims for Palestine. We'll link to your op-ed in USA Today, headlined, ICE Detain Me for 80 Days. America's silence is no longer an option. Coming up, Palestinian rights activist, Columbia University graduate student Mohsen Mahdawi. He is also facing deportation. A three-judge federal appeals panel has just overturned a lower court ruling that freed him from ICE detention last year, just before his Columbia graduation. Stay with us.

0: Inside My Head by Sove the Second from Boise, Idaho. This is Democracy Now!, democracynow.org, The War and Peace Report. I'm Amy Goodman with Nermeen Sheikh.
1: We turn now to the case of another Palestinian green card holder, an activist born under Israeli occupation, who's also at risk of deportation from the U.S. after speaking out for Palestinian human rights. Mohsen Madawi is a Columbia University graduate student. Last year, masked and hooded ICE agents detained him when he appeared for what he believed would be a final naturalization interview in Vermont. He was held for 16 days before a judge ordered his release. Then, on Tuesday, a three-judge federal appeals panel overturned the lower court ruling that had freed Madawi from ICE custody. The ruling comes 2 months after the U.S. Board of Immigration Appeals reinstated deportation proceedings against him.
0: After his release from ICE custody last year, Mohsen Madawi returned to Columbia University and graduated with a bachelor's degree in philosophy. He's now a graduate student at Columbia. In addition to his Palestine advocacy, Mohsen is also the former president of Columbia University's Buddhist Association. Mohsen Madawi joins us now from Vermont, and we're joined by Nathan Fried Wessler, deputy director of the ACLU's Speech Privacy and Technology Project, one of the legal team representing Mohsen. We welcome you both to Democracy Now! Mohsen, if you could start off by sharing your reaction to the three-judge panel overturning a lower court ruling that you should be freed from detention. The judge at the time who freed you was defiant, especially when the federal government threatened to arrest you if you crossed state lines, yet you had to go come back to New York to graduate from Columbia. And he said you should be not only allowed to graduate, but talk to anyone you wanted to, et cetera. But now a federal judge ruling has overturned that decision.
2: Good morning, Amy and Nermeen, and to your audience. This decision is very disappointing and, on a personal level, heart-wrenching because I put my trust in the court and I continue to believe in the legal and in the court system in America. Nevertheless, I feel still hopeful, optimistic, and resolved and determined to achieve justice for myself and for millions of people in this country, whether if they are green card holders or students, international students, whose this action actually is chilling their speech and creating more fear among the community that they know that the government can punish them and arrest them, detain them, and deport them possibly. Just because the government disagree with their speech. And this is what I'm fighting for. I'm fighting for justice, to be able to speak my truth, and to be able to say, stop the ongoing genocide against my people. Enough is enough. Palestinian people deserve to have safety, freedom, and equal rights between the river and the sea. And this government is trying to silence me, targeting me, like what we heard from Brother Salah Sarsour. Also, solidarity to him.
1: So, Nathan Fried Wessler, you are on Mohsen's legal team. If you could talk about what this ruling means and explain what a habeas petition is.
3: Yeah, habeas petition is one of the oldest forms of legal process we have. It dates from the 1200s in England as a way to give judges the power to release people from unjust or unconstitutional or illegal detention. Immediately after Mohsen was seized by immigration agents last year, his legal team filed a writ of habeas corpus in federal court. And within just a couple weeks, a federal judge looked at the case and ordered him released, saying that there was strong reason to believe that this detention was in violation of his First Amendment rights. That's critical, because otherwise what the government wants is to be able to hold people, non-citizens, in immigration detention facilities for months or years while the very slow immigration court process plays out, to silence people by putting them behind bars just because the Secretary of State or some other high-level official doesn't like what they say. That is just textbook censorship, and the First Amendment doesn't allow it. And it's critical that judges have the power to get people out of jail in that situation. And unfortunately, this panel of an appeals court this week overturned the district court judge's ruling and said that actually federal court judges do not have the power to let people out of detention in this circumstance. Instead, Mohsen and people like him are supposed to go to immigration court before judges who aren't actually independent judges. They're employees of the executive branch in a process that takes a very long time.
0: You mean immigration judges?
3: Immigration judges are, right? Go through that process, and then at the end of that process, finally see a federal judge and make your First Amendment arguments. That's just not tenable in a democracy. There's no way to get back the time that someone has spent locked up in prison in retaliation for their speech.
1: And if you could talk about, you mentioned the Secretary of State Rubio's memo last year. If you could explain what specifically it said and what section of the Immigration and Nationality Act it relied on.
3: Yeah, there's an old section of federal immigration law that gives the government the power to exclude or deport people who are posing a serious threat to American foreign policy. And that's what the Secretary of State invoked as to Mohsen. But he invoked it based solely on Mohsen's lawful speech. This two-page memo that the Secretary of State signed makes that very clear. It's only based on his lawful speech, his advocacy as a student at Columbia University about the rights of Palestinians and justice in Palestine. That cannot stand next to the First Amendment to the Constitution, which protects everybody's freedom of speech, including non-citizens. If you're in the country, you are protected.
1: So in other words, that is that explicitly in the Constitution that First Amendment rights are granted also simply to people who live in the U.S. or people who are U.S. green card holders or people who hold visas?
3: The First Amendment protects the right of the people, not U.S. citizens. And federal courts, including the Supreme Court, going back well into the last century, have said over and over that that includes non-citizens. And Mohsen has been a lawful permanent resident, a green card holder, for more than a decade. Right? He is deeply rooted in the United States. If there's anyone who deserves the protections of this part of the Constitution, it's someone like Mohsen, who's part of the community, who's adding his voice to vital debates of the day.
0: And Mohsen Madawi, can you talk about the day you were taken when you were you were beyond green card holder. You were going for final approval to become a U.S. citizen. Can you talk about the day you were called to Vermont and you appeared for that final naturalization interview and what happened to you there?
2: This is the message that the government is trying to send to everyone who's considering to become a citizen. That after you believe in the Constitution and the promise that it has, and when you say, I believe that I want to belong to this country, this is the community that I have been in for a while, I rooted here, I created life here, and I decided to apply for my citizenship, to become a citizen of this country. And when I was asked if I'm willing to protect and defend the Constitution of this country, by the end of my interview, I was handcuffed, detained, and thrown in prison just because I spoke up for Palestine. Now, what is ironic is I am still holding up the pledge that I did not take, because everything I am doing right now, fighting in the courts, I'm not fighting only for myself and for my freedom. I'm fighting because I believe in the Constitution of this country. Because I believe that the First Amendment is called and named the First Amendment for a reason. It's not the second, it's not the third. It protects the pillars of democracy to be able to express yourself, the freedom of expression. And exactly as Nate has mentioned, I was tested on basically a questionnaire that's provided by the immigration branch. And one of the questions on those tests was who has the right to the First Amendment, and it is stated there and still there. I checked it out the other time, and it says everybody in this country. But this is not the only dangerous thing, Amy. I think what I shared is this is a legal error. I'm going to share a bit why. Because in the Declaration of the Independence of this country, what they say, the right that all men are created equal and they have the right to life, liberty, and pursuit of happiness. What is the right to liberty? Is exactly against what is happening right now, which is unjust detention and targeting of me. And also think of the other DNA, something baked in the constitution of this country, which is what Alexander Hamilton established. We're talking 1788, Article 78, and it's creating separation between the branches of the judicial branch and the executive branch to prevent abuse of power. What the government is doing right now, abusing the system of immigration, and we saw that evident. The judge who dismissed my case back, I believe, in March, was fired by the executive branch. And they see all of these abuses that are taking place. So this is why it's dangerous. And the last point I want to drive here is habeas corpus itself is also in the Constitution. If you check Article 1, Section 9, habeas corpus is there to protect constitutional rights such as this one. So this decision is undermining the basic freedoms here. And if they can do it to me, if they can intimidate me, detain me, put me in deportation, throw me in prison, they can do it to anybody in this country. And this is, again, connecting injustice in this country and injustice in Palestine. It's the same fight. They're trying to create different tiers of rights.
0: I want to quickly ask, you were former president of the Columbia Buddhist Association, Columbia undergrad. When you walked across the graduation line on the stage, we were covering you, your class, many stood up and gave you a standing ovation as you walked across the stage. Has Columbia spoken up for you?
2: I think that Colombia has, it needs like, it's in a situation of unconscious existence in terms of administration. Not only that, the community that knew me acknowledged my contribution and acknowledged Palestinian rights. That's why thousands of students at Colombia has protested for Palestinian rights. But also the majority of this country right now sympathize with Palestine and don't want to support the Israeli genocide and apartheid. So Colombia has not supported me in any way possible. And not only Colombia, but also the mayor of New York City, who it's heartwarming to see that he's standing against Netanyahu and advocating for his arrest. But at the same time, he has not shared anything about my case. This decision was issued in New York City in the Second Circuit to a New York resident. And according to Zohran Mamdani, anyone who lives in New York is a New Yorker and deserves to be free and to live there. And I haven't heard anything from him. I hope that we can hear something from him about this.
0: I wanted to also ask Nathan Fried Wessler, the three-judge panel that ruled 3-0 to overturn the judge's decision who released Mohsen. The lead attorney is Deborah Livingston. She is a member of the Columbia Law School Factory. She's a law professor at Mohsen's university. Your thoughts on this?
3: Well, I think she and the other two members of the panel had just an incredibly crabbed, narrow understanding of the First Amendment and the right of habeas corpus. This case is not over. We'll be taking it to the full Second Circuit. That was a three-judge panel. The full set of judges can overturn that. That's right. And we'll be going there to make our arguments yet again that without robust access to the federal courts, when you've been thrown in jail in retaliation for your First Amendment rights, we just cannot have a functioning constitutional system. The judges who ruled this week gave that set of important principles incredibly short shrift, and that's not the end of the story. And I think it's important to acknowledge, too, that, first, the federal government came for people speaking out about Palestine, but that's not where it's ended, and that's not where it's going to end. Just a few weeks ago, we learned about a man named Beto Corral, a Colombian immigrant, an asylum seeker, who was thrown into immigration detention because the Secretary of State didn't like that he was criticizing a right-wing presidential candidate in Colombia. There's going to be no end to the kinds of retaliation against protected core First Amendment political advocacy and speech if the courts don't shut it down now.
1: And Mohsen, just to go back to something that you mentioned earlier, I mean, your family is still living in a refugee camp in the West Bank, and you've drawn an analogy between what's happening to you in the U.S. and what Israel does to Palestinians when they speak up. If you could elaborate on that, and also the fact when this deportation order was given, you were not going to be deported back to Palestine, but to Jordan.
2: That's right, Nermeen, and thank you for the question. My family still lives under the apartheid system in the West Bank, in a refugee camp where I was born and raised as a third generation. To this day, since 1948, my family are not only denied their right of return to their lands, but also they are denied their basic human rights. I lost a number of family members, and I'm talking since October 7th, four cousins in the West Bank. And in the second intifada, I lost my uncle and my two other cousins. I lost my best friend in front of my eyes. And people are still suffering on a daily basis. The settler attacks are intensifying, the military violent occupation. And we heard from Salah Sarsour, who's roughly the age of my father, so I can imagine my father in his shoes. And to confirm his experience, my father and all of my uncles and most of our male neighbors in the refugee camp were arrested when they were teenagers and kids by the Israeli occupation. So what is this government doing right now and this administration? One, they are continuing to support the genocide and the apartheid system that Israel is imposing on the Palestinian people. Two, they are coming after everybody who is trying to speak up here for Palestinian rights. And three, they are denying my own identity when the immigration judge issued a deportation order, a final order of deportation. They did not even acknowledge my identity as a Palestinian. And they said he should be deported to Jordan, that I have no connection to Jordan whatsoever, except that I traveled to Jordan to come to the United States for the first time in my life, and it was one trip, and that's it. But I want to share to the audience and to everyone, I can be Palestinian, and I will continue to root myself in my Palestinian identity, and I am proud of it. And I can still strive and want to become an American as much as I feel rooted here in Vermont. We're like, we are like the hemlock trees here. The communities are interconnected, and Vermonters are sweet as the sap of the maple syrup. So what I want to share with you that my identity is not for negotiation, and I will continue to speak up because my family in the West Bank and in Gaza still suffering, and they are in dear need for healing from all of the trauma and pain that the Israeli occupation has caused them.
0: Mohsen Mahdawi, we want to thank you for being with us. We'll continue to follow your case. Columbia University graduate student, Palestinian activist, and Nathan Fried Wessler, deputy director of ACLU's Speech, Privacy, and Technology Project. Coming up, the Israeli-American genocide scholar, Omer Bartov. Stay with us.

0: When first unto this country, Nora Brown and Stephanie Coleman. This is Democracy Now!, democracynow.org. I'm Amy Goodman with Nermeen Sheikh.
1: New York City Mayor Zohran Mamdani has announced that he does not have legal authority to arrest Israeli Prime Minister Benjamin Netanyahu when he arrives in New York to attend the UN General Assembly in September. But Mamdani is urging federal authorities to enforce the ICC arrest warrant for the Israeli leader. On Tuesday, Mamdani released a short video that has since gone viral with over 80 million views on X.
2: Benjamin Netanyahu is a war criminal, the architect of a horrific genocide against the Palestinian people. He is responsible for the killing of more than 73,000 people, for the maiming of tens of thousands of children as those who survive undergo amputation without anesthesia, for the targeting of neonatal hospitals and maternity care centers, denying newborns even the chance to live, for the countless people he starved as he blocked food and humanitarian aid from reaching them, for the gunning down of hundreds of aid workers and journalists. And just last month, the UN confirmed that Palestinian children continue to be deliberately targeted and killed by Israeli armed forces, more than 8 months after the so-called ceasefire. The list goes on and on, all as we, as Americans, pay for the bombs that do the killing. There is a reason the International Criminal Court issued a warrant for his arrest. As human beings, we have spent generations building a shared understanding that there are crimes so grave they offend all of humanity. Anyone, with their eyes, with their heart, with their conscience, should recognize the devastation he has wrought and understand that he belongs before a court of law. As I've said, I agree with the ICC that Benjamin Netanyahu should be arrested and tried for his crimes, as I do for anyone else charged by the ICC. My administration has reviewed every avenue available under applicable law to determine whether New York City could execute the International Criminal Court's arrest warrant if Benjamin Netanyahu came here. It is clear that we do not have the independent legal authority to enforce this warrant. The federal government, however, does, and I call on them to join the ICC and execute this warrant. And I want to be equally clear. Benjamin Netanyahu is not welcome in New York City, nor is any other war criminal at large. While we cannot end the genocide on our own, we can decide whether our silence will become another weapon, and we can examine every tool we have to defend the humanity and dignity of all people. That is my commitment to you.
0: That was New York City Mayor Zohran Mamdani in a video he released on Tuesday night. It has since been viewed more than 80 million times on X alone. We're joined right now by Omer Bartov, Dean's Professor of Holocaust and Genocide Studies at Brown University. Born in Israel, has been described by the U.S. Holocaust Memorial Museum as one of the world's leading specialists on the subject of genocide. Professor Bartov has written a new essay for The New York Times headlined, "I'm a Scholar of Genocide. We're Entering a Terrifying New Era." Last year, he wrote in New York Times op-ed, headlined, "I'm a genocide scholar. I know it when I see it." Professor Bartov, welcome back to Democracy Now! Today from Lisbon, Portugal. Can you start off by responding to Mayor Mamdani investigating whether he could arrest Prime Minister Netanyahu based on the warrant for his arrest of the International Criminal Court, and then explain your piece that you just wrote in The New York Times, headlined, "I'm a Scholar of Genocide. We're Entering a Terrifying New Era."
3: Hi, Amy, and thank you for having me again. Look, what Mayor Mamdani said is precisely the right thing. First of all, Benjamin Netanyahu has been charged with war crimes and crimes against humanity. There's a warrant for his arrest, and he's been flying freely back and forth to the United States and visiting the White House. Now, we know, of course, that the United States is actually, United States government has actually been trying to undermine the International Criminal Court, the ICC. So we can't really expect that the current American administration will arrest Netanyahu. But it is very important for a major figure such as Mayor Mamdani to say what he said, and I greatly applaud him for it. As for what I wrote, what troubles me deeply, and that, of course, does not include your program, but in general, is that we have sort of taken our eyes off what is happening in Gaza and what the future of Gaza is. What troubles me is that Gaza is providing now an example not only of how you carry out genocide, but what is the future of genocide. And what I describe in this piece is that whether the plans that President Trump outlined, these 20 points, the creation of an ideal of a utopian city in Gaza, actually implemented or not, what we see now is a future of genocide where not only are people not being brought to account, people obviously like Benjamin Netanyahu and many of the people surrounding him, including Yoav Gallant, who is the other former Israeli Minister of Defense, who is also has a warrant for his arrest from the ICC, but that those countries, first of all, Israel, that carried out the genocide in Gaza and continues killing people there on a daily basis, and the countries that facilitated that, Israel's allies, both European allies and the United States, that not only provided Israel with impunity, but also supported it economically and militarily and politically, that those countries not only will never be accountable for that, but also that they will profit from this, that we will see potentially that something will be created in Gaza, which would be good for Israel, potentially good for Arab states that would support this new ideal city, good for European countries that will maintain their position in the Middle East, good for the United States, good for real estate moguls who will invest and profit from this venture. And the only people who were the victims of that genocide will continue being victimized by it, potentially being those who will build that ideal city and then serve the rich and famous who will inhabit it.
1: And indeed, Professor Bartov, you write in the piece that genocide may then come to seem by some nations as the legitimate and lucrative extension of politics by other means. But I'd like you to elaborate on the historical examples you give of genocides, those in which the victims have come out, have, so to speak, won, and those in which the perpetrators have won. One in the case of the Herero people in Southwest Africa and the Germans' attempt, Germany's attempt to exterminate them, and then what happened following the Second World War with the genocide of the Jews of Europe.
3: Right. So what I write in the piece is that historically, at least in the case of modern genocide, starting in the 20th century, genocide usually ends in one of two ways. Either the genocide, the perpetrators, accomplish their goal. And the other is that they're stopped. And usually they're stopped because of military intervention, not just because they want to. Now, until 1945, some of the major genocide that occurred in the first part of the 20th century, the German genocide of the Herero and German Southwest Africa, now Namibia, in 1904, the genocide of the Armenians that began in 1915 by the Ottoman Empire during World War I, there was no mechanism for accountability. And so the countries that carried out these genocides, first of all, killed and then inherited, that is, actually profited from the killing, and were never brought to account. There were some feeble attempts to do that with the Ottoman Empire after World War I, but they failed. And what the international community decided after 1945, in light of the Holocaust and other horrendous crimes carried out by Nazi Germany, was to set up a system that would prevent that kind of lack of accountability. Part of that system was the Genocide Convention of 1948. Now, that is not to say that there were not many genocides thereafter. Obviously, there were. But in most of the genocides that occurred, some kind of system kicked into place, especially after the fall of the Soviet Union, in the case of the genocide in the former Yugoslavia, in the case of the genocide in Rwanda, where at least some people were brought to account, and it was no longer possible to deny, as Germany had denied the genocide in Southwest Africa, and as Turkey continues to deny to this day the genocide in Armenia, it was no longer possible to deny that. And what we see now is that the denial of what Israel has done is ubiquitous, because there is no mechanism that kicks into place. The mechanism exists, but it hasn't been activated to actually bring people to account. If you don't bring people to account, you're sliding back precisely into what the international community tried to prevent after 1945.
1: Professor Bagdov, before we conclude, if you could just explain why you think increasing opposition to Israel in the U.S. across many demographics is not going to make a difference in terms of Israel being held to account.
3: Well, look, I don't know that it will make a difference. It may make a difference, but we may have to wait until the next presidential election. I actually think that a public opinion in the United States has been shifting both on the left and on the right for different reasons. And it's not impossible to think that a new American administration, whether Republican or Democratic, will have a different politics vis-a-vis Israel after the next election. However, that's a long way away. And what we are looking at now is an attempt to finalize this, to make people forget what happened in Gaza and to make them think that there is a bright future ahead and we don't need to think about the horrors that occur there and continue occurring. I'll just say that, you know, on July 20th, on July 20th, there was an editorial in Haaretz which indicated that 1,114 people were killed since the ceasefire in Gaza, including 275 children. So the killing continues there, and it is time to put an end to it.
0: And we have to leave it there. Brown University professor Omer Batov, leading scholar in Holocaust and genocide studies. That does it for our show. I'm Amy Goodman with NERM.
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1: So he says to me, "You got legs, baby, you're everywhere.
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4: Live long and perspire, everybody. It's Nerdy Gras time again here in San Diego, and we at the Bionic Exotica program humbly offer the following web-slinging, crime-fighting mix to help you celebrate, whether you're camping out at Hall H or working long hours, riding the nerd herd, and cleaning up the mess. 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

legs reach right down to the ground. 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His life's an open book, scribbled in his own blood.

0: Latter-day Giorgio Moroder here with Racer from the video game of the same name here on Bionic Exotica. Before that, you heard Run the Jewels with Let's Go, the Royal We, from the soundtrack for Venom, Let There Be Carnage. And before that, in recognition of folks just trying to live, sleeping hard on the streets in the gas lamp, always a surreal experience, but never weirder than when Comic-Con comes to town, you heard Fetus with Sick Man. Before that, a lot of folks in this country answered a recent poll by saying they were so scared of crime they wish this country was a police state, in response to which Anthrax gave us I Am the Law about one Judge Dredd. Before that, Big Black served up Racer X, Butthole Surfers stood up for the underdog. Before that, Sparks treated us to Modesty Blaze. We heard John Dillermand by ADHD about the most popular show in Scandinavia. I won't tell you why, but trust me, Google it. And Green Hornet Theme by Al Hurt started us off. And we got a lot more to get into, so let's get into it. Here's the Janzao edit of Kaneda's theme from Akira by Gaino Yamashiragumi here on Bionic Exotica KNSJ.
1: Kaneda!

0: Love and Rockets Holiday on the Moon, wrapping up this Comic-Con party, mashed up with Pucifer's version of Same. Before that, you heard Flying Lotus with African Samurai featuring Denzel Curry from the soundtrack for Yasuke. Before that, They Might Be Giants, we heard Particle Man. Before that, Nemesis by Shriekback from the Irreplaceable Oil and Gold LP. Isao Tomita's version of the Star Wars main theme. Before that, we heard Miko's version of the Star Wars and Cantina band themes. Before that, Disco Mix of the Wonder Woman theme song. And Gaino Yamashira Gumi started us off with the Jonzo edit of Kaneda's theme from the Akira soundtrack. And that finishes us off. Be sure to meet us here again this time and place next week. In the meantime, stick around for the Stay Positive Dub and Dance Hall Hour with Marco Mystic. Have fun and remember to bring extra deodorant, San Diego. You can't fight crime if you're not fighting the funk. Excelsior!
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I'm DJ Peanuts, your host and DJ for the evening. And on tonight's show, I'm going to be bringing you all sorts of assorted funk from the likes of The Meters, Breakestra, Cooking on Three Burners, Joe Tex, James Brown, and many more. But we're going to go ahead and get things started off tonight the right way with Oscar Brown Jr., But I Was Cool. 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

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I'm DJ Peanuts, your host and DJ for the evening. Starting off tonight's show, I played Oscar Brown Jr., But I Was Cool, followed up by The Meters with Chicken Strut, and you just heard The Average White Band with The Jugglers. I've got plenty more funk coming up for you. KNSJ is bringing you great music all throughout the week with so many great shows. I know it's hard to keep track and remember, so we've got the schedule listed online at knsj.org. And while you're there, please consider donating to KNSJ. 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So let's go ahead and get back into things now. I've got Breakestra with Dark Clouds Rain Soul. 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

Je draai, hè?

0: Hello there. This is Matt and DJ Like It or Not from Black Cat Wax. You are listening to Sounds from Beyond on KNSJ 89.1. Descanso.
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2: 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I'm DJ Peanuts, your host and DJ for the evening. Back before the break, I played you some tracks from Breakestra called Dark Clouds Rain Soul, followed by Cooking on Three Burners with the Burners Jam. And even though both of those tracks sound old, they're actually fairly new. Breakestra coming out in 2009 and the Cooking on Three Burners track in 2007. Just goes to show you that funk is still alive and well. Breakestra is a group coming out of L.A., formed in 1997, known for playing covers of funk, but I definitely would not call them a cover band. Cooking on Three Burners is an Australian group that's still putting out great music. I played a track of theirs several weeks back called This Girl. And if you like both of those, you like that new funk and soul sound, you might want to check out a local group called Sure Fire Soul Ensemble. After that, I played Joe Tex with Give the Baby Anything the Baby Wants, sampled by so many people, including Just Ice, King T, MC Shan. And then I played a song from Billy Jones and the Stars called All My Brothers Are Clean. And coming up next, I'm going to be playing another highly sampled artist, James Brown, with Blues and Pants. 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

are listening to Sounds from Beyond on KNSJ 89.1 FM Descanso, serving all of San Diego. I'm DJ Peanuts, your host and DJ for the evening, and I just played you an epic track from James Brown called Blues and Pants. James Brown is one of those artists that really helped to define a distinct sound, one of the most sample artists in hip-hop. I would say that James Brown is pretty much the definition of the drum break. That and being a quintessential showman, I think, is why James Brown is one of the most influential funk artists across the board, that even people that aren't familiar with the funk genre definitely know his name. Now, I've got just a few more tracks for you coming up tonight from Dorothy Moore, Curtis Mayfield, and Louis Gasca with one of the most incredible covers that I have ever heard of Motherless Child. But just because my show's about to end doesn't mean you have to go anywhere. And for a full lineup of shows, our complete schedule is listed on the website at knsj.org. 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So with that, I'm going to go ahead and get back into the funk, playing my last few tracks of the evening. Dorothy Moore, Ain't That a Mother's Luck, followed by Curtis Mayfield with Mother's Son, and closing things out tonight with that amazing rendition by Louis Gasca of Motherless Child. Thank you everyone for tuning in tonight. However you're listening, either on the radio at 89.1 FM, through our website knsj.org, or maybe even through the TuneIn app. I want to thank you for spending your Sunday nights with me. Let's go ahead and get back into the music. 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

0: 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Our theme music is Time is Tight by Booker T and the MGs. Good morning to each and every one of you. Diane, Anna, and I are producing the program and very happy to be with you tonight. Tonight's Thursday night, and in tonight's program, we will start with a talk by Alan Watts on Philosophy of Asia, Eco Zen, Part 1. Then Ram Dass on The Miracle of Consciousness, Part 1. Then Tammy Simon with Caroline Mace on Breaking Through Fear. Then Visionary Activist Show with Caroline Casey on Participatory, Powerful Pattern, and Resistance History of the United States. Then Chris Hedges on Iran War Accelerates U.S. Collapse. And then rebroadcast of Tom Hartman's show. 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
1: Good morning, good evening, and good day. I'm your host producer for the first 3 hours of Something's Happening at Midnight on Thursday. I'm Diane. So welcome, everyone. We're going to hear Alan Watts. First, I want to make a little disclaimer that he does use the term Orient. This is the verbiage that was used in the 50s and 60s before we more correctly called it Asia. So please don't be offended. There's no offense meant. This is just the way people talked in that day. And you know Alan Watts is cool, so he loved everything Asian, and he loved all the culture and the art and so forth. Today, we're going to hear Philosophies of Asia, Eco Zen, Alan Watts.
2: I suppose most of you have heard of Zen, but before going on to explain any details about it, I want to make one thing absolutely clear. I am not a Zen Buddhist. I am not advocating Zen Buddhism. I am not trying to convert anyone to it. I have nothing to sell. I'm an entertainer. That is to say, in the same sense, that when you go to a concert and you listen to someone play Mozart, he has nothing to sell except the sound of the music. He doesn't want to convert you to anything. He doesn't want you to join an organization in favor of Mozart's music as opposed to, say, Beethoven's. And I approach you in the same spirit as a musician with his piano or violinist with his violin. I just want you to enjoy a point of view which I enjoy. Now then, when that's been said, and I hope it's put your minds at rest, let me give you, first of all, some simple historical information. Zen is a form of Buddhism. It originated in China about 500 AD. And about 1200 AD, it migrated to Japan, where it exists today. And it is a form, it's a way of life that has had an immense influence on the arts and on the culture, the poetry and architecture of the Far East. It has lately become of enormous interest to many people in other parts of the world. Now, normally when one talks about Buddhism, and Zen is a form of Buddhism, it is supposed that you're talking about a religion. And people are apt to classify themselves as Buddhists, as they might say, I am a Catholic, or a Methodist, or a Baptist, or an Episcopalian, or a Jew. But that is rather misleading. Buddhism is not a religion in that sense. If we want to find an equivalent to Buddhism in our society today in the West, probably the nearest thing to it is psychotherapy. When a person goes to a psychiatrist or a psychoanalyst to work out a serious personal problem, not because he's just nutty, I mean, not necessarily because he has hallucination or excessive singing in the ears with no clear physical origin, but when a person feels that his whole life is somehow disoriented and wrong, and he doesn't go to the preacher because the preacher only moralizes to him and says, my man, you should have more faith in God or something. So he goes instead to a doctor because in our day, a man with the tag of science on him has more prestige than a man who has the tag of religion. And so when a psychiatrist goes to work on you, his objective is more or less to change your state of consciousness. That is to say, if your state of consciousness, your state of mind, is one of being day after day constantly depressed, the objective of going to a psychiatrist or a psychotherapist is to have your state of consciousness changed to one of happiness. Now, in a somewhat similar way, the objective of Buddhism in all its forms is to bring about a fundamental change in a human being's everyday state of consciousness. If I make it yet more specific, it's to bring about a change in your sense of personal identity, that is to say, in your sensation of who and what you are. And in this way, Buddhism, which I suppose you know, is a method of changing consciousness, discovered or invented by a man called Gotama, who lived in India shortly after 600 BC, who was given the title Buddha because the word means the awakened one, the man who woke up. And therefore, That very title suggests that ordinary people are asleep. I remember a very wise man who used to give lectures like this. And when he came in, he used to be silent, and he'd look at the audience. And he'd gaze at everybody in the audience particularly for a long time, and everybody would begin feeling vaguely embarrassed. And when he'd gazed at them for a long time, he'd say, "Wake up! You're all asleep. And if you don't wake up, I won't give any lecture." Now, in what sense are we asleep? The Buddhist would say that almost all human beings have a phony sense of identity. A delusion, a hallucination as to who they are. I'm terribly interested in this problem of identity. And I try and find out what people mean when they say the word I. I think this is one of the most fascinating questions. Who do you think you are? Now, what seems to develop is this. Most people think that I is a center of sensitivity somewhere inside their skin. And the majority of people feel that it's in their heads. Civilizations in different periods of history have differed about this. Some people feel that they exist in the solar plexus. Other people feel that they exist about here. But in American culture today, or in the Western culture in general, most people feel that they exist in here. And there is, as it were, a little man sitting inside the center of the skull. And he has a television screen in front of him, which gives him all messages from the eyeballs. He has earphones on, and that gives him all messages from the ears. And he has in front of him a control panel with various dials and buttons and things which enable him to influence the arms and legs and to get all sorts of information from the nerve ends. And that's you. So we say in popular speech, I have a body. Not I am a body, but I have one, because I am the owner of the body in the same way as I own an automobile. And I can take the automobile to the mechanic, and occasionally in the same way I have to take my body to the mechanic, the surgeon, the dentist, the doctor, and have it repaired. But it belongs to me. It goes along with me. I'm in it. A child, for example, can ask mother, "Mom, who would I have been if my father had been someone else?" That seems a perfectly simple and logical question for a child to ask. Because of the presumption that your parents gave you your body and you were popped into it, maybe at the moment of conception or maybe at the moment of birth, from a repository of souls in heaven, and your parents simply provided the physical vehicle. So that age-long idea that is indigenous, especially to the Western world, is that I am something inside a body, and I am not quite sure whether I am or am not my body. Some doubt about it. I say, I think, I walk, I talk. But I don't say, I beat my heart. I don't say, I shape my bones. I don't say, I grow my hair. I feel that my heart beating, my hair growing, my bone shaping is something that happens to me. And I don't know how it's done. But other things I do. And next, I feel quite surely that everything outside my body is quite definitely not me. There are two kinds of things outside my body. Number one is other people. And they are the same sort of thing as I am. But also they are all little men locked up inside their skins. And they're intelligent. They have feelings and values and are capable of love and virtue. But the number two is the world that's non-human that we call nature. And that's stupid. It has no mind. It has emotions, maybe, in animals. But on the whole, it's a pretty grim business. Dog eat dog. And when it gets to the geological level, it's as dumb can be. It's a mechanism. And there's an awful lot of it. And that's what we live in the middle of. And the purpose of being human is, we feel, to subjugate nature, to make it obey our will. And we arrived here, we don't feel that we belong in this world. It's foreign to us. In the words of the poet Houseman, I, a stranger and afraid, in a world I never made. And so all around us today, we see the signs of man's battle with nature. I'm living at the moment in a marvelous house in the Hollywood Hills. And we are overlooking a lake. And on the other side of the lake, the whole hill has suddenly been interrupted with a ghastly gash where they have made level lots for building tract homes of the kind you would build on a flat plain. This is called the conquest of nature. These houses will eventually fall down the hill because they are causing soil erosion and they're being maximally stupid. The proper way to build a house on a hillside is to do it in such a way as to effect the minimum interference with the nature of the hill. After all, the whole point of living in the hills is to live in the hills. There's no point in converting the hills into something flat and then going and living there. You can do that already on the ground. So people, the more people live in the hills, the more they spoil the hills, and they're just the same as people living on the flat ground. I mean, how stupid can you get? Well, anyway, that this is one of the symptoms of our phony sense of identity, of our phony feeling that we are something lonely, locked up in a bag of skin, confronted with a world, an external, alien, foreign world that is not me. Now, according to certain of these great ancient philosophies like Buddhism, this sensation of being a separate, lonely individual is a hallucination. It's a hallucination brought about by various causes, the way we are brought up, being the chief of them, of course. I remember as a child, and you probably have very similar memories to mine, that all our parents were desperately interested in identifying us. Don't you remember that sometimes you went out and played with other children, and there was someone in the group of other children you admired and looked up to, and you came home imitating the mannerisms of that other child. And your mother said to you, Johnny, that's not you, that's Peter. And you felt a little bit ashamed because somehow you had let her down. She wanted you to be you, her child, and not Mrs. Jones's child, Peter. And so in many ways, we are all taught this. For example, the main thing that we're all taught in childhood is that you must do that which will only be appreciated if you do it voluntarily. Now, darling, A dutiful child must love its mother. But now, I don't want you to do it because I say so, but because you really want to. Or you must be free. See, this comes into politics. Everybody must vote. You see, imagine you're members of a democracy, and you must be members of a democracy. See, you're ordered to. Crazy. Also, thou shalt love the Lord thy God. Is that a commandment or a joke? You know, if you suggest that the Lord is joking, most people in our culture are offended because they have a very moronic conception of God as a person totally devoid of humor. But the Lord is highly capable of joking, because joking is one of the most constructive things you can do. So, when you are told who you are, and that you must be free, furthermore, that you must survive, you must go on living, and that becomes a kind of compulsion, you get mixed up. It's very simple. Of course you get mixed up. If you think you must do something, which will only be the thing required of you if you do it freely. These are the sort of influences, then, that cause human beings all over the world to feel isolated, to feel that they are centers of awareness locked up in bags of skin. Now, this sensation of our identity can be shown and demonstrated to be false by some of the disciplines of our own science. When we describe a human being or any other living organism from a scientific point of view, all that means is that we're describing it carefully. When we describe a human being or any other living organism from a scientific point of view, all that means is that we're describing it carefully. We are going to describe very carefully.

Just imagine for a moment that you couldn't see anything up here except me. You couldn't see the curtains behind me. You couldn't see the stage. You couldn't see the microphone. You could only see me. That was all you could see. What would you be looking at? You wouldn't see me at all, because you wouldn't see my edges. And my edges are rather important for seeing me. My edges would be identical with the edge of your eyesight, with that vague oval curve, which is the field of vision. And what you would be looking at would be my necktie, my nose, my eyes, and so on, but you wouldn't see my edges. So you'd be confronted with a very strange monster, and you wouldn't know it was a human being. Because to see me, you need to see my background. And therein lies a clue of which we are mostly ignorant. In Buddhist theory, the cause of our phony sense of identity is called avidya, and that means ignorance, although it's better to pronounce it ignorance. Having a deluded sense of identity is the result of ignoring certain things. So when you look at me, and I manage by behaving up here in a kind of a more or less interesting way, I cause you to ignore my background because I concentrate attention on me. Just like a conjurer, stage magician, in order to perform his tricks, misdirects your attention. He talks to you about something he's doing here, and he talks to you about his fingers and how empty they are, and he can pull something out of his pocket in plain sight and you don't notice it. And so a magic happens. That's ignorance. Selective attention, focusing your consciousness on one thing to the exclusion of many other things. So in this way, we concentrate on the things, the figures, and we don't concentrate on the background. And so we come to think that the figure exists independently of the background. But actually, they go together. And they go together just as inseparably as backs go with fronts, as positives go with negatives, as ups go with downs, and as life goes with death. You can't separate it. So there's a sort of secret conspiracy between the figure and the background. They are really one, but they look different. They need each other, just as male needs female, and vice versa. But we are ordinarily completely unaware of this. So then, when the scientist starts paying attention to behavior of people and things carefully, he discovers that they go together, that the behavior of the organism is inseparable from the behavior of its environment. So you see, if I'm to describe what I am doing, what am I doing? Am I just waving my legs back and forth? No, I'm walking. And in order to speak about walking, you have to speak about the space in which I am walking, about the floor, about the direction, left or right, in relation to what kind of room, what kind of stage, what kind of situation. Because if there isn't a ground underneath me, I can't very well walk. So the description of what I am doing involves the description of the world. And so the biologist comes to say that what he is describing is no longer mere

0: merely the organism and its behavior. He is describing a field which he now calls the organism-environment. And that field is what the individual actually is. Now, this is very clearly recognized in all sorts of sciences. But the average individual, and indeed the average scientist, does not feel in a way that corresponds to his theory. He still feels as if he were a center of sensitivity locked up inside a bag of skin. The object of Buddhist discipline or methods of psychological training is, as it were, to turn that feeling inside out, to bring about a state of affairs in which the individual feels himself to be everything that there is, the whole cosmos, focused, expressing itself here. And you, as the whole cosmos, expressing itself there and there and there and there and there and so on. That what, in other words, the reality of myself fundamentally is, not something inside my skin, but everything, and I mean everything, outside my skin. But doing what is my skin and inside it. I mean, imagine that every one of us, look, in the same way that the sea, when the ocean has a wave on it, the wave is not separate from the ocean, is it? Every wave on the ocean is the whole ocean waving. The ocean waves and it says, yoo-hoo, I'm here, see? But I can wave all over the place. I can wave in many different ways. I can wave this way, go and wave that way. So the ocean of being waves every one of us. And we are its waves. But the wave is fundamentally the ocean. Now, in that way, your sense of identity would be turned inside out. You wouldn't forget who you were. You wouldn't forget your name and address, your telephone number, your social security number, and what sort of role you're supposed to occupy in society. But you would know that this particular role that you play, this particular personality that you are, is superficial, and the real you is all that there is. The object of Buddhist discipline or methods of psychological training is, as it were, to bring about a state of affairs in which the individual feels himself to be everything that there is, the whole cosmos, focused, expressing itself here. Now, in that way, your sense of identity would be turned inside out. You wouldn't forget who you were. You wouldn't forget your name and address, your telephone number, your social security number, and what sort of role you're supposed to occupy in society. But you would know that this particular role that you play, this particular personality that you are, is superficial, and the real you is all that there is. And that inversion, turning upside down of the sense of identity, of the state of consciousness which the average person has, is the objective of Buddhistic disciplines. The method of teaching something in Buddhism is rather different from methods of teaching which we use in the Western world. In the Western world, a good teacher is regarded as someone who makes the subject matter easy for the student, a person who explains things cleverly and clearly. So you can take a course in mathematics without tears. In the Oriental world, they have an almost exactly opposite conception, and that is that a good teacher is a person who makes you find out something for yourself. In other words, learn to swim by throwing the baby into the water. There's a story used in Zen about how a burglar taught his child to burgle. He took him one night on a burgling expedition and locked him up in a chest in the house that he was burgling and left him. And the poor little boy was all alone, locked up in the chest. And he began to think, how on earth am I going to get out? So he suddenly called out, "Fire! Fire!" And everybody began running all over the place, and they heard this shriek coming in from inside the chest, and they unlocked it, and he rushed out and shot out into the garden. And just then everybody was in hot pursuit, calling out, "Thief! Thief!" And he went by a well, and he picked up a rock and dropped it in the well. And everybody thought, the poor fellow has jumped into the well and committed suicide. And he got away. And got home, and his father said, "Congratulations, you have learned the art." So do you see, William Blake once said, "A fool who persists in his folly will become wise." And so the method of teaching used by these great Eastern teachers is to make fools persist in their folly, but very rigorously and very consistently and very hard. So then, if I may, now having given you the analogy, the image, let's go to the specific situation. Supposing you want to study Buddhism under a Zen master, what will happen to you? Well, first of all, let's ask the question, why would you want to do this anyway? I can make the situation fairly universal. It might not be a Zen master that you go to. It might be a Methodist minister. It might be a Catholic priest. It might be a psychoanalyst. But what's the matter with you? Why do you go? And surely the reason that we all would be seekers is that we feel some disquiet about ourselves. Many of us want to get rid of ourselves. We can't stand ourselves. And so we watch television and go to the movies and read mystery stories and join churches in order to forget ourselves, in order to merge with something greater than ourselves. We want to get away from this ridiculous thing locked up in a bag of skin. So I have a problem. I hurt. I suffer. I'm neurotic, or whatever it is. And one goes to the teacher and say, "My problem's me. Change me." Now, if you go to a Zen teacher, he'll say, "Well, I have nothing to teach. There is no problem. Everything's perfectly clear." And you think that one over. And you say, "He's probably being cagey." He's testing me out to see if I really want to be his student. So I know, according to everybody else who's been through this, that in order to get this man to take me on, I must persist. Do you know our saying, anybody who goes to a psychiatrist ought to have his head examined? There's a double take in that saying, you see. So in the same way, anybody who goes with a spiritual problem to a Zen master defines himself as a nut. And the teacher does everything possible to make him as nutty as possible. But the teacher says, quite honestly, I haven't anything to tell you. I don't teach anything. I have no doctrine. As I said to you in the beginning of this talk, I have nothing whatsoever to sell you. So the student thinks, my, this is very deep, because this nothing that he's talking about, this nothing that he teaches, is what they call in Buddhism shunyata. Now, shunyata is the Sanskrit for nothingness, and it's supposed to be the ultimate reality. But as you know, if you know anything about these doctrines, this doesn't mean real nothingness, not kind of just nothing there at all, not just blank, but it means no thingness. It's the transcendental reality behind all separate and individual things, and that's something very deep and profound. So he knows that when the teacher said, I have nothing to teach, he meant this very esoteric no thing. Well, he might also say, then, if you have nothing to teach, what are all these students doing around here? And the teacher says, they are not doing anything. They're just a lot of stupid people who live here. And he knows again, you see, the stupid doesn't mean just straight stupid, but the higher stupidity of being people who are humble and don't have intellectual pride. So, finally, the student, having gone out of his way to define himself as a damn fool in need of help, he's absolutely worked himself into this situation. He's defined himself as a nut. And then the teacher accepts him. And the teacher says, now, I'm going to ask you a question. I want to know who you are before your father and mother conceived you. That is to say, you've come to me with a problem, and you've said, I have a problem. I want to get one up on this universe. Now, who is it that wants to get one up? I mean, who are you? Who is this thing called your ego, your soul, your I, your identity, for whom your parents provided a body? Show me that. And he says, further, I'm from Missouri, and I don't want any words. I want to be shown. So the student may open his mouth to make an answer, but the teacher says, not yet. You're not ready. And he takes him back and introduces him to the chief student, all those so-called Zen monks who live together. And the chief student says, now, what we do here is so and so, we have this discipline, but the main part of the discipline is meditation. And we all sit cross-legged in a row, and we do that. And you sit cross-legged, and you learn how to breathe, and be still. In other words, to do nothing. Not, but you mustn't go to sleep, and you mustn't get into a trance. You have to stay wide awake, not thinking anything, but perfectly doing nothing. And there's a monk walking down all the time with a flat stick, rather long, about so long. And if you go to sleep, or if you get into a trance, or if you get dreamy, he hits you on the back, so that you'll stay quite clear and wide awake, but still doing nothing. And the idea is that out of this state of profoundly doing nothing, you will be able to tell the teacher who you really are. In other words, the question, who are you before your father and mother conceived you, is a request for an act of perfect sincerity and spontaneity. As if I were to say to you, look, will you be absolutely genuine with me? No deception, please. I want you to do something that expresses you without the slightest deception. No more role acting, no more playing games with me. I want to see you. Now imagine. Could you really be that honest with somebody else? Especially a spiritual teacher. And you know he looks right through you. He sees all your secret thoughts. And he knows the very second when you've been a little bit phony. And that bugs you. Just like the psychiatrist. You're sitting in there discussing your problems with him and you start picking your nose. And the psychiatrist suddenly says to you, "Is your finger comfortable there? You like that?" And you know your Freudian slip is showing. What do fingers symbolize? What do nostrils symbolize? Uh-oh. And then you quickly put your hand down and sort of... And you say, "Oh, no, it's nothing. I was just picking my nose." And the analyst says, "Oh, really? Then why are you justifying it? Why are you trying to explain it away?" He has you everywhere you turn, you see. Well, that's the whole art of psychoanalysis. And it's Zen. It's the same thing. In other words, when you're challenged to be perfectly genuine, it's like saying to a child, "Now, darling, come out here and play and don't be self-conscious." Or it's like I would say to you, "Now, look, if you come here tonight at exactly midnight and put your hands on this stage, you can wish and have granted any wish you want, provided you don't think of a green elephant." And so everybody will come, they'll put their hands here, and they will be very careful not to think about a green elephant. Well, now do you see the point? That everybody, if we transfer this to the dimension of spirituality, where the highest ideal is to be unselfish, to let go of oneself. When you are trying to be unselfish, you're doing it for a selfish reason. You can't be unselfish by a decision of the will any more than you can decide not to think of a green elephant. There is a story about Confucius, who one day met Lao Tzu, who was a great Chinese philosopher. And Lao Tzu said, "Sir, what is your system?" And Confucius said, "It is charity and love of one's neighbor and elimination of self-interest." Lao Tzu said, "Stuff and nonsense. Your elimination of self is a positive manifestation of self. Look at the universe. The stars keep their order. The trees and plants grow upwards without exception. The waters flow. Be like this. All your nonsense about elimination of self is like beating a drum in search of a fugitive. So in this way," these are all examples of the thing, the trickery the master is playing on you. You came to him with the idea in your mind that you are a separate, independent, isolated individual. And what he is simply saying to you is, "Show me this individual." I had a friend who was studying Zen in Japan, and he got pretty desperate to produce the answer of who he really is. And on his way to an interview with the master to give an answer to the problem, he noticed a very common sight in Japan, a big bullfrog sitting around in the garden. And he swooped this bullfrog up in his hand and dropped it in the sleeve of his kimono. And then he went into the master. And to give the answer of who he was, he suddenly produced the bullfrog. And the master said, "Mm-mm, too intellectual." In other words, this answer is too contrived. It's too much like Zen. You've been reading too many books. It's not the genuine thing. So after a while, you see, what happens is this. When the student finds that there is absolutely no way of being his true self, not only is there no way of doing it, There is also no way of doing it by not doing it. You can't do it by doing something. You can't do it by not doing something. Let me, to make this clearer, put it into Christian terms. Thou shalt love the Lord thy God. Now, what are you going to do about that? If you try very hard to love God and you ask yourself, why am I doing this? You find out you're doing it because you want to be on the side of the big battalions. You want to be right. After all, the Lord is the master of the universe, isn't he? And if you don't love him, you're going to be in a pretty sad state. So you realize I'm loving him just because I'm afraid of what will happen to me if I don't. And then you think that's pretty lousy love, isn't it? And you think, that's a bad motivation. I wish I could change that. I wish I could love the Lord out of a genuine heart. But why do you want to change? See, I realize that the reason I want to have a different kind of motive is that I've got the same motive. So I say, oh, heaven's sakes, God, I'm a mess. And will you help me out? And then he reminds you, why are you doing that? Now you're just giving up, aren't you? You're asking someone else to take over your problem. So you suddenly find, you see, you're stuck. So in this way, what is called the Zen problem, or koan, is likened to a person who swallowed a ball of red-hot iron. He can't gulp it down and he can't spit it out. Or it's like a mosquito biting an iron bull. It's the nature of a mosquito to bite, and it's the nature of an iron bull to be unbiteable. And both go on doing their thing that is their nature. And so nothing can happen. And you realize, absolutely you're up against it. Absolutely no answer to this problem. No way out. Now what does that mean? Now what does that mean? If I can't do the right thing by doing, and if I can't do the right thing by not doing, what does it mean? It means, of course, that I, who essayed to do all this, am a hallucination. There is no independent self to be produced. There is no way at all of showing it, because it isn't there. So you recover from the illusion, and you suddenly wake up and think, oh, what a relief. And they call that satori. That's awakening, the first step in awakening. Let me try and translate this. When this kind of experience happens, you discover that what you are is no longer this sort of isolated center of action and experience locked up in your skin. That by being, the teacher has asked you to produce that thing, to show it to him genuine and naked, and you couldn't find it. So it isn't there. And when you see clearly that it isn't there, you have a new sense of identity. And you realize that what you are is, as I said, the whole world of nature doing this. Now that's a difficult thing for many Western people, because it suggests to them a kind of fatalism. It suggests that the individual is nothing more than the puppet of cosmic forces. So in the same way, when your own inner sense of identity changes from being the separate individual to being what the entire cosmos is doing at this place, you become not a puppet, but more truly and more expressively an individual than ever. This is the same paradox which the Christian knows in the form, whosoever would save his soul shall lose it. Now, I think that this is something of very great importance to the Western world today, because we have developed an immensely powerful technology. We have stronger means of changing the physical universe than has ever existed before. How are we going to use it? There is a Chinese proverb that if the wrong man uses the right means work in the wrong way. Let us assume that our technological knowledge is the right means. What kind of people are going to use this knowledge? Are they going to be people who hate nature and feel alienated from it? Or people who love the physical world and feel that the physical world is their own personal body? An extension, the whole physical universe, right out to the galaxies, is simply one's extended body. Now, at the moment, the general attitude of our technologists who are exploring space is represented in the term the conquest of space. And they are building enormous shell-like phallic objects to go bam into the sky. And this is downright ridiculous, because who is going to get anywhere in a rocket? You know, it takes a terrible long time even to get to the moon, and it's going to take longer than anybody can live to get outside the solar system, just to begin with. The proper way to study space is not with rockets, but with radio astronomy. Instead of going bang, you know, with a tough fist at the sky, become more sensitive. Develop subtler senses, that's radio astronomy, and everything will come to you. Be more open, be more receptive, and eventually you will develop an instrument that will examine a piece of rock on Mars with greater care than you could if you were holding it in your own hand. Let it come to you. But you see, this whole attitude of using technology as a method of fighting the world will succeed only in destroying the world, as we are doing with absurd and uninformed and short-sighted methods of getting rid of insect pests, of forcing our fruit and tomatoes to grow, of stripping our hills of trees, and so on and so on, thinking that all this is some kind of progress when actually it is turning everything into a junk heap. It is said, you know, that Americans who are in the forefront of technological progress are materialists. Nothing is further from the truth. American culture is dedicated to the hatred of material and to its transformation into junk. Look at Los Angeles. Does it look as if it was made by people who loved material? It's all made out of ticky-tacky, which is a combination of plaster of Paris, papier-mâché, and plastic glue, and comes in any flavor. The important lesson, in other words, is technology and its powers must be handled by true materialists. And true materialists are people who love material, who cherish wood and stone and wheat and eggs and animals and, above all, the earth, and treat it with the reverence that is due to one's own body.
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1: 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Coming up next, Ram Dass. We're going to hear part one, Miracle of Consciousness.
4: You have rented my mouth to say something to you. Now, I mean, I don't have any image that I know anything you don't, so that cuts me out of that one. So then what is it you want me to say? Well, the interesting thing I've begun to notice over the years is that what you want me to say is something you already know. And how do I know that? Because I say something infinitely wise that only the wisest people would understand, and you nod. Okay? So if you nod, you know. And if you know, why did you need to spend $20 to hear me tell you what you already know? So I've thought about this as a reasonable question, since I do this so often. And I realize that what we are is in the predicament of having to say over and over to ourselves, it's like the old stories, the kind of spiritual essence of our being. We have to just keep reminding ourselves, and we come together for this process, and we all need it. I need it too. I see in the audience many people who may not be as old as I am, but have memories. And I would just ask you, hasn't the journey been interesting? Hasn't it been fascinating? I mean, it actually blows me away to have survived, first of all, or survived in this form. And second, to get to the point where I really appreciate and enjoy the whole process. That's taken years. And it's been an interesting journey for me from inside my consciousness, not in terms of just the social events on the outside. So that I could watch my mind go from Western psychologist professor with a model of reality that said psychology's real, and I teach it as real. It's absolutely real. And then there's the psychedelic period after the mushrooms in 1961, when I then say it's relatively real. And that, as I see it, is the major thing that happened. That I went from a culture I'd grown up in that saw everything as absolutely real. Like, I learned Newtonian physics as if it was real. Then Einstein came along and said, it depends on where you're standing. So then I went through a lot of interesting stages. After I first got high, saw through the veil of who I thought I was, to appreciate who I was, or who I am, or who I will be when I finish being who I thought I was. If I move too fast for you, just raise your hand and tell me, because either we all go or no one goes, actually. When I found I couldn't stay high, no matter how well I used my technical skills, but that I always came down, and that took years. But then I realized that. And then I went to India to see, because I had been introduced to all of these incredible maps from the East, from Buddhism and Hinduism and Taoism and Zen and all these different things, that showed me that while we were busy achieving external excellence, there were other people who were cultivating a very exact and articulated description of inner states. And I saw such delicate descriptions of the inner states that I was finding indescribable by Western cultural words and language, that I realized that I could read these maps, but something didn't happen in me when I read them. And I realized maybe I was standing in the wrong place. That is, if you've been acculturated to see reality a certain way, and then you read a book, you impose on that book your acculturation. And so maybe I was in the wrong, standing in the wrong place. So I went to India hoping I could find a map reader, somebody who could decipher the maps for me. And whom I was graced to meet was Neem Karoli Baba. And after he had taken 1,200 micrograms of acid and nothing had happened, because when you're in Detroit, you don't have to take a bus to Detroit. I realized that what he had done was just shown me that he had freed me from a method, and he had showed me that it was possible for a human being to simultaneously be aware on all the planes of consciousness at once. Because wherever I went, he was always there. If I got high, he was high. If I was down, he was down. And yet he wouldn't ever allow me to grab hold of him with my consciousness. Like, at one point I started to think, I've got a really cool guru. He knows everything. He's a miracle Baba. Great. So a friend of mine arrived from Canada who was a professor. And I said, come see my guru. Feeling my guru would snow him. So he came in, and my guru, who knew everything, said to him, hello, you're from the United States. The guy said, no, Maharaji, I'm from Canada. Oh, and you have three brothers. No, Maharaji, I'm an only child. And it went on like this until I was so mortified. And as the guy left the temple, he said, very nice guru you've got there, you know. And I went back steaming, and Maharaji was laughing. So he played with my mind. He played with my mind. It's delicious to find a playmate to play with your mind. Really, that's the gift of guru. That's the gift of wise friend. You know, my particular path has been one that I have been very reticent to speak about in the West, my spiritual path. And it's the path of what's called Guru Kripa, or grace of the Guru. And it just doesn't sell in the West for a lot of reasons. First of all, the West is suspicious of gurus, and rightly so. But also, we aren't comfortable about having spirit in human form. That's a complicated one for us. And the other thing that I didn't want to tell people, even if they got through all of that and had sympathetic joy for me, they would also, at some level, want the same thing. And my guru had left his body, and what could I offer? I had nobody to recommend. I mean, there were a lot of great ones around that other people said were, but I myself had not had an experience that would lead me to send them to another person. So I didn't want to hurt people, but then an interesting sequence has happened. So I just held on to my stories, and then in 1978, we collected lots of stories and published this book, Miracle of Love, which is 1,000 stories about Neem Karoli Baba, which don't create a human being at all, by the way. It's like pointless paintings or something. And people read that book, and they started to write letters to me with the pictures and the stories and saying, who is that guy? I've read these stories, and somehow I've opened myself, and he's within me. He's like around me all the time. Is this good? And I said, well, as far as I can see from listening to people who are in the same situation as you, they talk to me about their relationship with him the same way as I feel in my relationship with him. Therefore, I must assume they are all my guru brothers or sisters, and that they are as connected with him as I am, since he's dead anyway. So I began to see that this whole business of, do you have a guru, do you have a teacher in flesh, was, it was absolutely delicious and wonderful and a great high, but it was not necessary. In India, they say God, guru, and self are one and the same. And it certainly seems to turn out to be that case. And some people get it through a devotional path to another form, Hanuman or Ram or Maharaji or whatever form, Christ, Jesus rather. And some relate through the formless. I watched in devotional yoga, these stages of devotional yoga, where you start out with a relational love, like you love Jesus, or you love Mary, or you love Krishna, or Durga, or whoever, Hanuman, You love them in a relational way, and then especially when you do things like chanting or all-night singing or something like that, and just keep going in and allow yourself to go into these really trance states, you come into these other planes of consciousness where you're in a different relationship to that being, where you and the beloved are just hanging out together. You're not any longer trying to get to the beloved. And then there is a period of just the most exquisite foreplay, where you're hanging out with God in whatever form your root is. And for a real bhakti, they want to continue the foreplay and they don't want the orgasm. They don't want the merging back into, they want to stay separate so they can enjoy loving the beloved. And actually, and there's one more stage, and that's where you merge with the beloved. And then you are the creation. You are what it, you are. You just are. What fascinates me is that we are all these levels at once. What fascinates me is with what short shrift I dealt with myself in the old days. I mean, when I do this old exercise I've done many times, where you put a tuner, control knob next to your eye, and you tune it at level one, and you look up here and you see a 65-year-old paunchy, bald, handsome gentleman. Okay. And then you flip it one dial and you see me as teacher, as spiritual seeker, as da da da. You see me as Caucasian, you see me as on and on. All my psychosocial identities. That's who you see. On Channel 2, that's As the World Turns. That's where our personalities hang out. That's where we think our storylines are real. Then you go to channel 3, where we're all bigger than life. It's the astral plane. And we all have our archetypal identities. And I'm an Aries, and you know what that means. And then we go one more channel, and when we look into the eyes of another person whom we just saw as their physical body, their psychosocial identity, their astral identity, you look in their eyes and you see from behind all that another being looking out at you. Are you in there? I'm in here. How did you get into that one? It's as if you see, it's as if you have brought your awareness back into your soul identity, and what you see when you look out are other soul identities. And then if you flip the dial once more, you see that those souls are all like jivatmans. They're all little parts of one thing. They're like holography. And you realize that it's looking at itself, looking at itself, looking at itself. There's only one of us here in drag. See? Now it's interesting, you and I, from my point of view, exist as that one awareness. We also exist as souls who are aware of our predicament as souls. And we also exist as incarnates, as egos. And I'm using the word ego now to include your body and your personality and all the psychophysical shtick of channels 1 and 2. Okay. So you and I got born, which was in itself an interesting trip. But then, not to get delayed there, you and I went into training. And we went into basically somebody training. See, we went into training about how to be somebody. Now, you were trained by the best kind of people because they all thought they were somebody. Your mother and father both thought they were real. And therefore, they thought their child was real. So you are surrounded by a consciousness in which your separateness is what's real. And you go into separate training. You're somebody. And you learn how to be somebody and get what you think you need. Because at first you think it's all one thing, and then slowly you see it doesn't always happen. Most people, when that happens, they get so busy. The somebodyness is like computer software for functioning on this plane, on this loka. Okay? It's our thinking minds. Once we are somebody, meaning we have a conceptual map of reality that includes who we think we are and who we think everybody else is, so we know a tree is a tree and a rose is a rose, then we go into somebody's special training. See? Didn't you? Didn't you? Then we get trained how to be somebody special. I was very special. Everybody was special. And then for us, certainly us who are gathered in this room, something happened. It may have been lurking all through your life, or it may have just happened, but at one moment or at some point you awakened. And you can put those in many terms. You realize you'd been had. You realize you had been trapped in somebody-ness. Just in the same way as Gurdjieff talks about landing in prison. And he said, if you would escape from prison, the first thing you must realize is you're in prison. If you think you're free, no escape is possible. Far out image. So you awaken. And for me, that's what happened in 1961 with the mushrooms. And from then on, the game changes. Because at that point, your awareness has experience from other, what are now called non-ordinary states of consciousness. You have experienced reality from those planes, and you have known experientially that it's equally as valid as the plane you thought was real. Is this too weird? Are you here? Okay. When I first awakened, the feelings I had were, I'm home. This is so familiar. Where have I been all this time? How have I cut myself off from this thing? I've been starving to death, and here I was in an ocean of plenty. How bizarre. And then slowly everything would wear off, and I'd be back in it. But I'd have the memory of that. And that memory kept compelling me forward, to try to get into that state and stabilize it. So Maharaji showed me that that was possible. And what I have done since that time, which is the last 23 years, is to do the practices and live my life in such a way as to optimize my stabilizing myself in an awakened state. Because as far as I can understand, that is the most compassionate thing that I can do. Now that has nothing to do with whether I'm active or not. It's how I'm active. It's how I'm active. Because what I have seen to my own horror is a lot of my best intentions as an ego to relieve the suffering of others has ended up increasing the sum total of suffering in the world. Either because I suffered more than they did in trying to, whatever. Increasing the sum total of suffering in the world. Either because I suffered more than they did in trying to, whatever.

changes, the whole system changes. So I saw that I had to work on myself as a way of extricating my awareness from the exclusive identification with my ego structures, with my map of reality, with my identification with my desires, with my needs, with my wants. Not stopping any of that or trying to stop it or denying its existence. This is not Meshuggah stuff. This is the ability to extricate yourself from exclusive identity with those things. You don't push them away because then you just end up a horny celibate. You can't do that. It's a process in which you, best characterized for me by Mahatma Gandhi, his autobiography were called Experiments with Truth. And when he was on a train and it was leaving the station, and a reporter rushed up and said, Babaji, Mahatmaji, give me a message to take back to the people in the village. And Gandhi scribbled on a piece of paper and handed it out the window, and it said, my life is my message. I assume you're saying the same thing. I would like to be. I would like to have the integrity that everything I know to be true inside is manifested at all the levels outward. I'm not. But I see that until I am, every message I send is a mixed message. Every message I send is not only a message of love, but it's a message of fear. It's interesting. I work a lot with people that are dying. So I'm often with people as they approach dying. And often when I walk into the room of somebody that is extremely, that's suffering immensely, that has, say, cancer or AIDS or Lou Gehrig disease or whatever, ALS, my first reactions are often reactions in which my empathy for that person and the predicament they find themselves in is so great that I feel my heart being ripped apart by the pain of their situation. What I've learned to do is sit with that, not deny it, not try to push it away, but just sit with it until I quiet down and I find an inner center in which I then can rest in my own soul awareness, and I look out and I see a fellow soul who is in a different incarnation than I am. And it's an incarnation in which this person is going through this physical condition. But the soul is not going through the condition, the ego is. So when you meet a fellow soul, so when I go into the room, my job isn't to say to the person who's busy suffering and in pain, say, hey, that's just your ego, come on up and be with your soul. Because I have no moral right to decide about another person's karma. They all have their own work to do. What I can do with my consciousness is create an environment where another person could come out and play if they chose. But if they didn't, blessings. You're impeccable in the role you're playing on the ego psychophysical plane.

0: are also present on another plane. And I think if I could get the essence of what I have figured out in the simplest early stages of it, is that you and I should be living on two planes of consciousness simultaneously. Just two. I don't ask for the whole shtick. Just two. And you say, which two? And I'd say, any two. Because the minute you can, whether you have lucid dreams, that's one way of doing it. One where you admit you are in a different reality and you go from reality to reality. Because what that does is it changes the meaning of any single reality. I've just finished a book called Aging Lightly, a spiritual paradigm for conscious aging. Because I'm 65 and the boomers are turning 50. It's a great market. Okay. And I looked, you know what happened to me? I was on a train going from Westport to New York City, and it was a late evening train. It was in autumn, and I had been with my friend Judith Stanton. We had been out looking at the leaves and their height and of beauty. And now I was in this dimly lit coach in the evening, sort of glowing from the day. And the station was closed, so you bought your ticket on the train, and the conductor came along the aisle, and he said, "Tickets, please." And I said, "I'd like to buy one from you." And he said, "What kind do you want?" And I said, "Do I have a choice?" And he said, "Regular or senior?" What went on in my mind at that moment will pass for the second. But what I said to him was, "Senior?" But I said it the same way as when I was 18 years old, I went into a bar to order a beer in New York State. You know, beer? Like, "Would you serve me a beer?" And he gave me the ticket. I said, "How much is this?" He said, $4.50. And I said, "How much would a regular one be?" He said, $7. And I was very pleased with that. It's not half bad. I mean, it's half price. So he gave me the ticket. He didn't ask for any identification. So then I held this ticket, and I realized that this was going to cost me more than $2.50, you know. Because here I had accepted a ticket defining, and it said on it, "Senior," see. And I never thought of myself being a senior citizen. How absurd. And it felt weird. And instead of pushing away the weird feeling like I did when I was 60. See, when I was 60, I really tried to milk it. I thought, I've been treating birthdays like nothing. I'll really make something out of this birthday, because in India, 60 is the year when you're going into the fourth stage of life, becoming sannyas, giving up everything. So I had three birthday parties. If I was going to give up everything, I was going to go out flying. And I started a plan to how to gear down everything and, you know, turn my life around at 60. And after about 6 months, I didn't feel a thing. I was busier than ever, and I found myself putting it off. So I thought, the hell with it. I just won't do that trip. I'll just go on being ageless. But the 62 ticket got me. You know, and the way it got me was interesting. It wasn't that it got me because inside I feel I am any age. But it was because I was entering a new social identity. And when I sensed, as I later found when I did research and read Friedan's book, Fountain of Age, that the media, the whole economy is a youth-oriented one in which aging is treated in our society like some kind of dismal error. I mean, in a non-traditional society, You don't look to old people to pass down the lineage, because what do they know about surfing on the internet? So what you do is you have sort of obsolescence. Because in one of the societies that is focused on technology and scientific materialism, it keeps producing more and better and more and better. And it's newer and changes are faster and it's goes to the young. And then at the other end of the game, as scientific materialists would like, we are figuring out how to lengthen life longer and longer and longer. So, I mean, you can see the obvious one. If a woman has a third of her life after menopause now, how interesting. If the culture defined women, which this one doesn't, but if it did define them as childbearing, but when you see that the way in which aging is depicted in television or in the media, but what's happened at this moment and why this conversation is relevant, I think, is because of the demography, the game has just changed. That the power now moves, the advertising dollar and the political vote now moves to old people. We can not only have kneeling buses, we can have kneeling senators, can have anything you want. See, and the interesting question is, which of the mythology, how, when you look at a dysfunctional mythology about aging in a culture, how do you get rid of it? Well, the way I see to get rid of it is to unacculturate yourself. That is, the culture isn't just out there. When you see an old person, you have a certain set of thoughts that are conditioned by your culture, that are in you now. They're no longer out there. You just have them. You've got to get rid of those first. In other words, if you're going to be free of a dysfunctional mythology that leaves aging as a time of sadness, loss, and fear, and irrelevance, it's certainly going to color the quality of your life. So what I saw in doing this book was that it was that what aged in us was one of the planes of reality we exist on. That is, our bodies age and our minds age and our thought processes age. But there are other planes on which aging is not a relevant variable at all. Where you actually have experiences inside yourself of timelessness. You're living simultaneously in time and not in time. But see how busy the external chronology of days, months, hours, seconds, time, movement, past, future permeates your mind. In fact, when you look at old people's consciousness, since I've been doing that, you see that as people get older and their future gets grimmer, from their point of view, they flip into the past. So then they only tell stories about the past to each other. What they missed on the way through because of their panic was the present. And the present was their salvation. Because had they been able to come into the present moment, they would have gone right through the doorway into timelessness. Because in a moment, there is no time. Time is the relation between two moments. When you live in one moment, you're not living in time. Okay, new moment. There is a way for the soul to be conscious. And once you've started to awaken, this is all you're going to settle for. Where you are deeply involved in the storyline of your incarnation, and yet at the same moment, you are perfectly mindful and present and clear. It's a statement in the Tao, one does nothing and nothing is left undone. There's a place in you that's absolutely quiet and clear. And that doesn't in any way detract from the part of you outside that's doing and changing and all that stuff. Those are two different planes of consciousness. And to rest in two of them simultaneously makes you a reflective person rather than a reactive person. What intrigues me about the 60s to the 90s that I was talking about earlier is that what happened in the 60s and what happened with civil rights, with anti-Vietnam, with sexual freedom, with the environment, beginning of the women's movement, with gay rights, with on and on and on. I mean, that all blew up at one moment. It's as if something happened at that time, and there were many causes of it, I'm sure. Some of these things have been building for years, like the civil rights movement. There was some time when we shifted into a relative reality frame, and that freed us from being intimidated by the patriarchal, vertical, institutional structures that we had been living under. And they just began to look like paper tigers to us. And we thought at that time, it's so obvious how people are caught in their minds. Now that we see it, everybody will see it. It turned out everybody didn't see it. And that was the naivete of the 60s. It was the innocence saying, oh my God, we have been living in a mind structure. It's like in a mind prison defining reality this way, like Plato's cave or something like that. And you thought, this is so true. How can I not act according to this truth? And if it is true that I am also the soul and so is everyone else, and from this place we can clearly see what we're doing to the world and each other and ourselves and all that, and this all would change. Now, why doesn't that happen? Because a lot of people who had a big investment in their ego structures, in their power and their security, which is what you try to build when you feel like a vulnerable, separate little entity. Somebody didn't awaken out of their somebodyness. They are frightened at that moment because their somebodyness is up for grabs. And what happened in the 60s was it got so close to what they perceived as chaos and anarchy that they forgot a lot of stuff in order to protect themselves because they felt the siege. And what we had was many years of the pendulum swing with President Reagan and President Bush. And the fundamentalists and the far right. And now, in the 90s, the pendulum is starting to quiet down. And the interesting question is, since many of us, for one reason or another, have an appreciation of the two planes of consciousness, soul seeing how it all is unfolding, ego dancing life. If we see that now, is there a way that we can share that kind of wisdom with our fellow human beings without scaring the hell out of them. I had an interesting conversation with a man who you might think you might have a political reaction to, but it's a very interesting man. I've become a friend of Lawrence Rockefeller, who is, he's 86, and he's the elder of that empire. And at one point he was talking, we talk a lot about the change in consciousness and the paradigm shifts in the culture. At one point he said that he was encouraging different universities to bring in, to make a professorship of consciousness. It's his way in through, because he's, you know, he's straight. So that's his way. So I said, well, it's not going to work, you know, because they'll pervert it, you know. You're not going to get a mystic teaching a course in consciousness. We're at Harvard, Yale, Stanford. Where? Tell me. So he said, well, he said, I gave it to them, and then the president of what, Princeton, or one of them came back and said, we could do that, Mr. Rockefeller, since he's like one of their biggest givers, but could we recall it this? And he says, you know, he said, you have to let them do that, he said, because the new paradigm has happened, and they've already lost, and we've got to help them save face. People always ask me, or they used to, I don't think they do so much now, but are we about to have, is this the Armageddon, or is this the Aquarian Age? Okay. Is this the age when it's all about to happen, or is it about to unhappen, destroy itself? And how the hell do I know? And I realized that if it were going to be the end, that means I was going to die along with everything else. How would I like to prepare for death?
1: We just heard Ram Dass, Miracle of Consciousness, Part 1. 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Coming up next, Tammy Simons, Sounds True, Insights at the Edge. Tammy has brought us so many wonderful guests, where she has conversations with wise people and teachers. And I know I've learned so much. I listen to each and every program that I share with you. And so I hope you enjoy them as much as I do. Today's going to be a special one. She recently dropped a new Carolyn Mace, and she's doing an introduction. And it's really quite good. And we'll split that into two parts because it was a little bit longer than normal. All right, let's hear Carolyn Mace, Breaking Through Fear, from Welcome to Spiritual Home Base. Tammy Simon, Sounds True, Insights at the Edge.
2: 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I've been in the unique position of producing more than 20 full-length audio learning programs with Carolyn over the past 3 decades. Almost all of these sessions have been recorded in intimate settings with a small studio audience. And interestingly, there comes a time in almost every single recording when Carolyn is talking directly to a participant and she backpedals a little bit. Maybe they're asking about a health challenge, a relationship or family issue, a passage through a difficult time. 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And Carolyn will say, "Now, if I were your spiritual director, here's what I would tell you. During this time when so many of us feel unmoored and in need of spiritual direction, Carolyn Mace is the spiritual director for this new online community where all are welcome to join. 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And now here's an excerpt from Carolyn Mace's opening talk, returning us to spiritual home base.
3: Hello to all of you. And thank you. Thank you so much for being here with us tonight. I'd like to start with a blessing. I chose this particular prayer blessing because of the lecture that I have planned for this evening. May God bless us, not with clean air alone, but with the will to keep our air clean. May God bless us, not with a vision of a healthy planet alone, but with the will to do all in our power to restore and maintain our planet's health. May God bless us, not with a change of heart in the great world leaders alone to save our planet, but with a change in our own heart to use our own power to save the planet. May the blessing of God not bring us to saints alone, but make us saints greater than we could ever have imagined. Okay. You know, when I start to organize myself for these classes and organize my thoughts, I always think, well, I want to limit it to this. And then everything that I want to say jumps into my head and it takes off. We're going to start, as I would like to start every class, with a symbolic site report. What I mean by this is, and I'm going to talk about this later, but we are shifting so much that our symbolic instincts are waking up in a way, and the types of questions that we ask today are cosmic size, and they're not answered by ordinary intellect. So I want to take you into what I would call the observational mode. Imagine that we're all drifting off the planet just to observe. And the question is, what's going on at this time in human evolution? Not your evolution, but evolution as it's unfolding. And now, mind you, as if any of us can actually answer that question. But what we can do is adjust our perceptual system so that we cease looking for the reasons why things happen as they do, and instead look for how we can serve what is, but it's the type of change that's happening that holds the clues for us. And those changes are happening both within us and around us. And if I had to kind of summarize real fast what I think is happening and make it bite-sized, I think we've reached a place in human evolution where the way we have understood life, the way we have understood ourselves, the way we have understood our own power and how we work in the world and how we work with each other and how we're connected to each other is no longer wide enough, deep

0: deep enough or truth-filled enough to sustain us for the next leg of the human experience. I think that it's not unlike when the Western world discovered that the world was round and not flat. And up until that time, the world was flat. And that was the world they knew. And their whole reality was based on it's a flat world and you fall off when you get to the edge. And that's all there's to it. Then it became round. Now, the world was always round. And that's the important part. The world was always round. But humanity lacked the wherewithal, at least in Europe, to comprehend that, to get that. And then they got it. And it changed everything. It changed navigation. It changed their understanding of wind, wind currents, southern winds. It changed. In that same way, we have been existing in a kind of a series, a collection of thoughts that are now kind of evaporating from how we understand God to how we understand energy to how we understand our own power. So if I've got you looking over the planet and seeing all the different kinds of changes that are happening, I think it's very tempting, very easy to say, oh, this is the fault of this person, and this is the fault of that person. But in order to actually get something, imagine that you come to me for a reading and something is wrong. And you know how thorough your history is involved in your suffering. But if I just said, well, you've just got a bad headache, and took just what's happening to you right now and discounted all of that, because all of that's not in front of me, just you and your headache, and dismissed how you came to have headaches and how you came to suffer in this way and what your stress problems were, that I would have a very imbalanced and inaccurate understanding of this experience of migraine that you are having. In that same way, we have to look at all that's evolving here and ask what exactly is happening. So I'm going to give you maybe a little, my hit. I think the way the universe works is it gives us collective downloads that suddenly reshape us. And here's the thing, we don't even realize it's happening. It just gets absorbed into the collective soul. And so just as we have the internet, we have an internet. And when those downloads happen, they happen to all of us, simultaneously. And I think one of the downloads that has happened, and the reason I believe this is because when we entered the nuclear age, we entered through weaponry with the intention of killing or holding the planet hostage, holding ourselves nuclearly hostage. And unfortunately, we lack the moral bandwidth to manage our appetite for destruction. We still live in the illusion that somehow if we use this nuclear force to control Iran or to control whatever, that somehow because we live over here in the United States or we live in Europe or we live wherever, that distance.
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0: will protect us from the fallout of a nuclear disaster. So distance is something I want to highlight here. But I think what the universe, it's not God's way, it's not heaven's way to suddenly send out a big message, a missive, or have apparitions that say, you know, just stop it. The way heaven moves us is that we start craving different things. We start looking at life differently. And two things happened in the 60s. As a result, I believe, directly tied to the fact that we were so excited about our newfound power to destroy. We started to talk about how we created our own reality. Nobody pre-nuclear age would have ever even put that sentence together. Well, I create my reality. Well, right? Nobody. So it was like a mystical revelation of, it was a revelation of a high mystical truth. And that high mystical truth is that you actually are co-creators of the world you live in. You are co-creators. And the only way you are going to survive this very tenuous era that you're in is to evolve to a place where you become incapable of even thinking about the weaponry you have. Now, I'm going to apply that to us individually, because that weaponry includes the power of our consciousness. But that's one. The next download was become whole. Become whole. Life is one. All is one. This was one of the messages of Jesus, of Buddha, that what is in one is in the whole. But we've never taken that high mystical truth and actually absorbed it or lived by it or applied it. We can speak about it. So heaven in its cleverness incarnated it into our understanding of health. That in fact, in order for us to really grapple with suffering and health and healing, we need to approach it from a holistic point of view, that we can't divide ourselves and say, well, you go to a doctor and the doctor says, you know, you have a horrible heart condition and I have heart medicine, but it's going to blow out your kidneys, but no problem. You got two of them. I mean, nobody would say to that doctor, that works for me. I'll take the risk. Instead, it's like, I get the whole picture. And similarly, and this is vital to understand where we're going today, we started to include in our expanding understanding of health our psychic need, our psychology, our intellectual issues, our belief patterns, our attitudes. We finally began to say that maybe the invisible part of us has more authority than the physical part of us. Maybe, just maybe, the power, everything that has power is not physical. That the physical has the least amount of power, by far the loudest, and definitely the most destructive. But it's not the kind of power that sustains life or that creates life. So we became focused on holistic health, becoming whole, including whole. And from that came movements like the environmental movement, like all of that. All of that wiring us differently. And then came, simultaneously, this incredible interest in our psychic abilities. Now, nobody sat everyone down and said, does it occur to you that maybe, just maybe, all of your senses, that the next dimension of your sensory system has opened up? That, in fact, part of this download, as a way of preparing for the next leg of the human journey, you need more senses than the five sensory world that you have. You have to have a hologram. You have to understand the consciousness of energy. Because that's exactly what's happening. The human design has undergone the most extraordinary transition and opening of its intuitive, mystical, psychic, spiritual senses, energetic sensory system. And that is, I think, in some ways matched by how we have filled our invisible airwaves with forms of intelligence that we've never had to grapple with before, that we've never had. We have created AI. We've created, there are changes happening faster than we can comprehend them, faster than we can even say, what is the consequence of this? What will this do for us? I want to keep us floating on the observational deck so we look down, because you're able to kind of grapple with ideas when you can grab onto that idea without immediately thinking, is this destructive or productive for my life? But rather, that we've reached the stage where we are advancing our way of interacting with the world around us and the world within us. How we understand ourselves. And the part of that includes that we are expanding our consciousness, but it also means that, what does that mean? It means that we are expanding our sensitivities to data that we have never recognized as data before, because this is data. It's typewritten notes, not the sensory system. Through my whole career as a medical intuitive, nothing made more sense to me than doing a medical intuitive reading. It was so effortless. And it was effortless because I was not, I never, ever thought, not once, not one moment in my life, did I ever think that when I was a baby intuitive, that something was wrong with me. And so many of my students through the years have said, you know, I thought something was wrong with me. I knew nothing was wrong with me. I knew that I was perceiving the world the way it was, the way it is, and that other people, and this included, by the way, listening to an angel for another night. We'll go there. But it never occurred to me that I was the one that was off. Why? Because when I looked at how frightened adults were, how insecure, I could sense it. When I could sense that level of data around them, and I would think, why are they so frightened to be alive? Why are they so afraid of life? What is that? And in my world, that was the last thing I was afraid of life. In fact, I couldn't get enough energetic data. And nothing made more sense to me than getting downloads of information about others, about how to help others. What I realized maybe a little early in life was that we are wired, we are intuitively wired to care for each other, the internet. Now, where are we today? I think our inner wiring is competing with our intellectual wiring. I think that our energetic anatomical system is longing to be recognized in our world and in our medical world, as well as in our spiritual world. It's time for us to start examining our energetic health with the same precision that we examine our physical health, that we need to understand how we work energetically. And we need to understand what it means to sense that we're picking up something in our airwaves. Now, just decades ago, our airwaves were not filled with energetic data. They were not filled with this constant internet, with AI, with hundreds and hundreds, maybe thousands of satellites up there, constantly, constantly beaming down to us. This was just filled with spiritual guidance. It was not competing with all the technological technological stuff. I mean, I will not have anything in my room at night, my bedroom. Like I don't have a television. I don't have a computer. I won't have anything tech because I don't want anything in my airwaves. And even though that doesn't stop it, I am very much aware that our airwaves are filled with data and information. And we have yet to think of ourselves as receivers of this. So I'm going to hit a pause button here. And I called this session Breaking Through Fear, because the groundwork, this overview that I'm laying, is, I think, in part, the beginning of an explanation as to why we are experiencing an epidemic of fear, but it doesn't seem to have a target. There is so much fear, anxiety, depression, addiction in our world now, just massive, massive. And in order for people to kind of deal with it, they have to target somebody. They have to say it's this, it's that, it's immigration, it's that, whatever, whatever. But it's not. No, it's not. It's the fear that we are sensing is that we know our world, our familiar world, is changing. We sense it. We don't know how to language it. We don't know what change to expect. It's not like we know that the reason I have so much anxiety driving home is because they tore my street up. It's not anything like that. What we sense is that the myths that have held our world together, and we don't even sense this consciously, but we sense it because the word's gone out, like another download, that somehow this call toward holism is a way that is reshaping the world we know, and that the conflicts we have are all, if we look spiritually, mystically, what they have in common, no matter what they are, is a kind of inability to recognize higher mystical truths, that a rising tide lifts all ships, that it's time for this planet to coordinate its power into a global community, not where one, if you think of it like your body, if your heart said, I'm sorry, I need to be the toughest organ in the body. I need to call the shots. I need to decide what organs in the body get food, what organs get supplies, what organs get a vaccine, what organs I'll decide. Instead of realizing you're brain dead, if everybody is not taken care of, no one is taken care of. What is happening is that a whole new dimension of truth about who we are and how we function and how we need to function is unfolding, and it's unfolding within our cell tissue and it's unfolding around us. And part of that great teaching is that we are the engines of creation. Now, this is a big deal. This is a big deal because what it signals the end of God as we understand God. I never thought I'd say a sentence like that, but it's part of what has become obsolete. Is even how we understand the nature of God. You see these mass exoduses from our churches and synagogues and da, da, da, da, da. And what you see arising is fundamentalism. And that always rises when people are afraid. Always. I'm going to go back to the fundamentals. Think about it when you're raising children. And one of your kids comes home and all of a sudden they're speaking in ways that are just shocking to you. Maybe they've started to swear. Maybe they've started to smoke. Who knows? But they're doing something that for you signals, whoa, whoa, whoa, whoa, you're getting too old too fast. And so it's back to fundamentals. I'm taking away your phone and I'm taking away this. I need to slow down the speed at which you are progressing because it's too fast for me. So it's no surprise that we see buildups of fundamentalism, whether it's in the Nazi party or in the fundamentalist church. It doesn't matter. It's all the same thing. If you see it, if you understand it energetically, it's the psychic force in the human experience that says, I don't want to move forward. I don't want to change. So I will devote my life force, my energy, my intellect, everything, my belief patterns, to this organization that has belief patterns that are by nature like molasses, that slow the progression of human consciousness. And that's how, if you understand that, that is how you understand this rise in fundamentalism, this rise, and the need to change laws in order to slow down the progress of people, make education more expensive, take away the capacity for people to progress financially. All of this, as horrendous as it is actually, if I was your spiritual director and I could take you off the planet and I say, this is what you should expect. You should expect exactly that kind of action to unfold on your planet, because you will see that there is a big faction of human consciousness that does not want to run, progress forward. And then there is the faction that does. And these two factions are going to collide. Now, what I learned as a medical intuitive, and I will believe this, I only come to understand this more deeply as the years of my life go by. One of the wondrous things about my skill in doing readings that it taught me was how incredibly powerful every single human being is, and how every single human being doesn't get that. They just don't get that. And there were times when I would have banged my head against a desk, because there is something in our nature where we simply want the object of power and the reason for why things happen as they do to be something external that we can attack or we can control or we can talk with or we can make sign a contract or something. We simply cannot get that we are the engines of co-creation, and that every single thought we have, every single one is an profound act of creation. We don't get that. It's kind of like we don't get the size of the universe either. So we just don't get it. And so we live as though we're the only life on this planet. But I'm saying to you that one of the great mystical truths that has been animated in you, and it has, is that you are participating in every act of creation, every single thing. And one of the ways we have to think, change our thinking, is that we used to, and this is, I'm going to just say this is part of your homework, is to dismantle this toxic, this illusion, that somehow if we are living here, what's happening there won't affect us. No. The truth is that in the energetic domain, which is now getting wired into our physical life through the internet, how much of your time do you spend every day plugged in to your phone or to your computer? I want you to think of this as where you focus your attention and your power, is that you plug it into a world you cannot see. You can't see those satellites. You can't see anything that's operating in space, but you trust it's there. It's easier for you to trust that than it is to trust God that you can't see either, but you trust that. So you plug yourself into the energetic world. So literally, we're ushering ourselves into this energetic domain, and it's the energetic domain of us through technology, because we can touch technology, and that's fine. But what that has done, from another point of view, is it is altering our relationship to time and space and speed. And that is, that's so important. How many of you have said, where is time going? Our time just seems to be going so fast. Where's it going? I mean, like that. And it's because this could make you crazy tonight. That we are the ones who created a relationship with this thing that we call time. What is time? The only way we know it is by a wristwatch. And so we can measure what we call time in hours. But in fact, time is a construct of consciousness, okay? And how we experience time is directly related to the speed at which we want to embrace truth. If you still mailed a letter to Europe, to a friend in Europe, it would take 5, 6, 8 days to get there. No, actually 2 weeks, because I do this. It would take 2 weeks to get there. And it takes 2 seconds if you use your computer. 2 seconds. Now, we've changed the speed. So if I send a question to someone, it takes 2 seconds. Within an hour, I might get the answer back, and then I act on that. So my thought has turned into action in 1 hour, whereas it used to take 2 weeks, 3 weeks, 5 weeks. The speed at which we comprehend something changes everything. These are calculations in healing, in creation. But people, you have to get how extraordinarily powerful you are and how many of the choices you make are choices to slow down the realization of your own power. I could stay with this overview all day, but actually I want to shift now to the application of what I'm saying to you. I am going to ask you a question, and it's a question that is worth you really reflecting on, not thinking about, but actually reflecting upon. And that's Thomas Merton. Thomas Merton once posed the question, is it possible to live the whole of your life without ever knowing the person? And that's Thomas Merton. Thomas Merton once posed the question,

truth and love. What I think is happening in a greater sphere, and none of us will live to see this come to fruition, but we are living at the beginning of this tsunami of spiritual influence coming in that is meant to direct us to the creative authority of our soul. That who is living my life? What is directing me? Am I being directed? And this is like homework for you. Are you being directed by habit? Or are you being directed by something from within that says, you know what? I simply want to experience being alive every day of my life. Look at the difference in that. You know, I taught sacred contracts for many years, many, many years. And right now I am deeply involved in writing a book about, it's very strange, about my own life, which is weird. Not my life so much, but the experiences that caused me to want to teach and that have influenced what I teach, because it's just everything to me. And I am writing the section now on archetypes, but not about what I did in sacred contracts, but rather about what is the archetypal level of consciousness about. What is that about? I mean, what is the purpose of that level of consciousness? Now, when I ask you what you know about yourself, how well do you know yourself? I am asking you to think, do I know my myths? Do I know the patterns of consciousness in this extraordinary universe that I am connected to? Do I understand why I feel compelled to teach in this lifetime? And I look at people working out in the gym and I think, I would like to do that, but there isn't one part of my wiring, not one part, not even a cell, that finds working out the least bit appealing or attractive or whatever. Now, I can do it. I can do it. But whereas I have one of my best friends in the universe is deeply into yoga. Goes to a yoga class every morning. And honestly, if I could send my energy to go with her, I'd do it. But for me, I'd be like, all right, I'll go with. She comes back energized and in love with it. I come back and I'm like, oh, I need some coffee. See the difference? It's not me. When I say, do you know yourself? It's to know like your archetypal patterns. And even beyond that, why do I have this pattern, but I don't have that pattern? And then when have you ever had the experience of getting to a place where you decide, I am going to accept the package my life came in. I'm not going to fight it. I'm not going to diminish it. I am never again going to get up and say, is that all there is? I am the engine of this. And instead, I want to live at a higher spiritual altitude. What's that altitude? I'm going to give you another Merton. And that's, this day will never come again. I know it sounds like a simple phrase, but what it means to expand your consciousness is to take something like that, this day will never come again, and actually get into the power of that teaching. I will never again see this sunset or that sunrise. I will never again have an opportunity. I may teach you again. But the elements will be different. The subject will be different. I will be different. This will never come again. Such a deep inner theology helps you to realize that every day of

life is precious, precious goods. And, you know, one of the many, many things I learned as a medical intuitive, which blew me away, is when I started out, like so many people, I really thought that the stress and illness was caused by big events. You know, oh, I was abandoned. I was this, I was that. I was abducted by aliens. You know, who knows? Whatever. But in fact, as the years went by, I saw there was a tremendous difference between what causes us pain and what causes us suffering and what causes us to break down. And that breaking down process is because of the lack of understanding of our own power, how powerful our thoughts are, how we tell ourselves things that are not true, like there's nothing I can do about that, how we relinquish our power and authority to something outside of ourselves, like I must have approval here, I must have approval there. And I witnessed as a medical intuitive that these types of things that you would never list, if your doctor said, why are you suffering? Well, because I need someone's approval and I am hemorrhaging my energy. Someday in the future, our medical profiles might be precise enough to include our psychic archetypal activity and how that feeds into that our physical body is the caboose on the train of our life, not the engine. And what this moment is about is that humanity is getting directed to move to the engine of their trains so that they we start taking charge of the power of our beliefs and in doing and understanding how powerful we are. So we can never again blame someone else for why things happen as they do. That we start listening to our intuitive nature so we get that's guidance. Because that the nature, how we must understand God, is also evolving into this vastly more extraordinary understanding, which is for centuries, we've lived with this idea of an off-planet male God, whether we're talking Allah and the Prophet Muhammad or Jesus and the Messiah and but it's an off-planet God. And except for Buddhism and, you know, Hinduism has its own version, but if we look at the Abrahamic religions, which have had such a force in forming Europe and the Western world, there is this sense of this off-planet God that's a being that's out there somewhere. And how many people would say to me, first of all, they're uncomfortable around the word God. Too bad. I say it all the time. And secondly, that they'll say, well, I know there's something, but, and they're detached, which is unbelievable to me. Unbelievable. I think that whole way of understanding God has become obsolete. It's not sufficient and it's not accurate.

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2: Let's continue the program with an interview with Chris Hedges. Yes, the table has turned around. Journalist, author of numerous books, host of the Chris Hedges Report Show by Sharmeen Narwani, journalist, host of Rock the Cradle podcast on the topic of why the U.S. Empire is entering its final stage from 23rd of July.

0: Hello, everyone, and welcome to another episode of Rock the Cradle. Today, I'm super excited to have with us Chris Hedges. He is an award-winning American journalist who worked at the New York Times for an awful long time, 15 years, I think, between 1990 to 2005, and served as the Times's Middle East bureau chief and chief at the Balkans, in the Balkans during the wars in the former Yugoslavia. He's also the author of numerous books, including one published in 2007 called American Fascists, The Christian Right and the War in America, a very prescient piece of authorship, it so happens. Chris Hedges is a frequent commentator on U.S. and global affairs, and I follow personally his Substack and podcast, The Chris Hedges Report. Chris, welcome to Rock the Cradle. We're so happy to have you here.
1: Thanks, Shami. Thanks for having me.
0: Okay, let's dive right in. We decided to do a number of episodes on U.S. politics in advance of the midterms. We usually don't cover this subject. We have this theory that if you don't think about America or hear about America all the time, maybe you won't calculate America in every one of your decisions in this region. But it's very hard to steer clear of American politics, given what's transpiring across our region today. And, you know, as we see it here at the Cradle and throughout the region, a declining empire is kind of lashing out wildly, you know, trying to secure resources and maintain geopolitical clout against the fast ascending multipolar order. I would argue then that this moment is as existential for the United States as it appears to be for Iran, for Israel, and other actors in the region. Would you concur? And if so, why is the U.S. spending trillions on foreign wars without fixing what's clearly broken at home?
1: Well, these are all the signposts of a dying empire. And if you go back and look at anthropologists and others who have studied the collapse of big empires, we fit the pattern perfectly. So how do empires decline? This, you know, subject that was central to historians like Arnold Toynbee and others. Toynbee, I think the one fact that he focuses on above all others is the rampant militarism, an unchecked militarism. Yeah. And empires at the beginning are actually fairly judicious about the use of military force. But with the centralized power, this is what destroyed Athenian democracy, of course, when centralized power is essential for maintaining an empire, and so democratic processes, democratic institutions inevitably wither and die, which is what's happened in the United States. I mean, even during the Trump era, this current Trump era, the Congress passed a resolution saying that there would be no more attacks in Iran without congressional approval, and Trump just ignored it. So, I mean, that's just an indication of how one of the three branches of government just is completely dysfunctional. And as empire pours its resources into military adventurism, when you can go all the way back to Vietnam, but of course, 20 years in Iraq, Afghanistan, all fiascos, massive interventions in Syria, Libya, etc., and now Iran, you have this desperate effort on a part of a decaying empire. But of course, as you know, the infrastructure in the United States is crumbling. The immiseration of the working class is complete. And you see this desperate attempt to regain the lost hegemony through military force. And that, I think, is emblematic of what's happening in Iran. The Trump administration has no strategy. Of course, the entire attack on Iran was premised on a fantasy fed to the Trump White House by Bibi Netanyahu, that it would all be over in a weekend. And after they assassinated the supreme leader, people would come into the streets and overthrow the regime. And maybe we'd even bring back the son of the Shah. This is a non-reality based belief system. I can speak as somebody who's worked quite a bit in Iran. So you have a kind of lashing out, but it's incoherent. You can see it. Trump hit desalination plants, power plants in Iran. Iran started hitting power plants and desalination plants in places like Kuwait. And you can be sure these Gulf allies of the United States who have U.S. military bases completely freaked out because Kuwait, 90% of the water in Kuwait comes from desalination, I think 87% in Oman and about 70% in Saudi Arabia. So if the American, and they stopped, interestingly, the Americans stopped hitting the infrastructure because Iran was quite clear that they would strike back in kind. And this would precipitate a kind of catastrophic humanitarian crisis throughout the region. But the Trump administration is, they've lost. I mean, the memorandum of understanding was a surrender document. If they ever get another one, it isn't going to look like this one, which was phased. The Iranians are going to demand everything up front. The froze $100 billion in frozen assets, Israeli withdrawal from southern Lebanon. You know, whether the United States can accept an even more humiliating memorandum of understanding, that's a question I can't answer. But that's where we are. They don't know what they're doing. They're flailing about, but they didn't know what they were doing in Afghanistan. They didn't know what they were doing in Libya. They didn't know what they were doing in Iraq. They, of course, you know, wrought quite a bit of destruction and suffering. But that's characteristic of late empire. Empires engage in or kind of leap from one military fiasco to another, and it accelerates the decline. And that's precisely where we are. It's where we have been for a few decades.
0: Well, there's one thing they know that they're doing, and that is doubling the U.S.'s military budget, which just got passed yesterday in the House of Representatives. I think it was like either two votes or four votes. I'm not clear on that, which is very close. Okay. It's not a decisive vote for certain. And then, of course, included in that is the section that was very notorious, the, what is it, 219, which would essentially couple U.S. military intelligence and the U.S. military industrial base to Israeli counterparts in an unprecedented way. You know, how did that happen? Because just, I think, in the last week, the House voted on a bill, and this is something I never thought I'd see in my lifetime. A quarter of Congress voted to stop U.S. military assistance to Israel. A quarter, you know, over 100 members. How are these things happening at the same time? Doesn't it? They're so contradictory, and these contradictions are being experienced against in unprecedented ways in the same body. Political body, is something going to implode?
1: Well, something already has imploded. It's already imploded. I mean, Israel standing in the United States after this live streamed genocide has fallen significantly, not only among Democrats, 75% of registered Democrats want to cut all arms shipments to Israel, but even among the MAGA base, especially the young base. This is something that Charlie Kirk was grappling with before he was assassinated. So it's already, there's already been a very seismic change. And I think 219 is an example of how desperate the Zionists are to keep Israel completely coupled with the United States, and in particular, the military intelligence complex. And that's what 219 does. So yes, you had 100 Democrats call for a cessation of aid, military aid to Israel, but that's still a minority within the Congress. And before anti-Israel sentiment filters up into the dominant political class. It's already there now within the American population. The Zionists were looking for, and their supporters in the Israel lobby, were looking for a mechanism by which Israel would essentially continue to have favored status and continue to be bonded to the U.S. war industry. Because I think that now it's going to be very hard. Obama, of course, signed that 10-year deal. I think Israel got what, $3.8 billion a year, and then another $22 billion courtesy of the Biden and Trump administration to perpetuate the genocide. But I think those days are over. I mean, you have Zionists like Rahm Emanuel actually talking about Israel will have to buy its own weapons. Well, that's not because Rahm Emanuel is who once tried to join the IDF. And I mean, he's astute enough to realize that Israel has to adapt and Zionists have to adapt to the significant political changes vis-a-vis Israel that have occurred within the United States. And so that's what 219 is about. It's a kind of Hail Mary to keep Israel funded and supplied with the kind of weapons and military assistance and military technology that it uses to perpetuate genocide and apartheid.
0: Is this going to pass the Senate too?
1: I would expect so. I think with a Republican majority, it probably, again, I think the vote will probably be close, but I think I don't cover Washington, so I'm not, but I expect so.
0: Okay. Well, I'm sorry you said you don't cover Washington, because I'm very curious, as one of our few American guests here on Rock the Cradle, to hear from you about what you think about this, the very notion we're being sold that the White House and the political establishment surrounding it are sort of split on this war, some pushing for a negotiated settlement, others pushing to escalate. You know, oftentimes it's characterized as Witkoff and Kushner versus Vance, J.D. Vance, the U.S. Vice President. Do you have any notion, are you hearing any soundings of how real that split is? Because J.D. Vance came out on the Joe Rogan show, I'm sure you've seen that clips from that, where he basically lashed out at Israelis directly who sought to undermine the MOU that he'd pushed for. Is this political posturing and what's it called? You know, the shiny penny over there, or is this a real split that is maybe forcing a division on war goals and negotiations in the White House where decisions aren't being made?
1: Well, I don't think it's a split. I think Vance, from all we can tell, was very reticent to engage in a war with Iran. I think that's true. Vance is appealing to that MAGA base that I mentioned before, that young base, that Charlie Kirk type base, which has kind of had it with endless war in Israel. Marco Rubio is, of course, his main rival. If we have presidential elections in 2028, who knows? But I don't think that there's a huge split within the Trump administration. I think Vance is more of an outlier. Trump is surrounded primarily by sycophants who tell him whatever he wants. And we cannot underestimate the continued power of the Israel lobby. People like Miriam Adelson, who gave $100 million to Trump's campaign, figures like Stephen Miller, etc. So within the Trump circle, and Trump is also, there's always that question of who he listens to. If he listens to anyone, he's very impulsive. Everything is filtered through the lens of his own narcissism. And I think that's part of the problem with what's happening with Iran. It's been such an utter humiliation and such a catastrophe. And that just is impossible for Trump on a kind of emotional or rational basis to accept. It's why he still continues to perpetuate the fiction that he won the elections against Biden. And so it's very, I've given up trying to predict on Trump. I think that you know, and he can contradict himself in the same post, you know, Truth Social post. Mm-hmm. So he's a very, he doesn't know what he's doing. I mean, and that's the other thing. So many of the people like Hegseth and others, whatever you think of their politics, which I find repugnant, of course, they're also utterly incompetent. I mean, these people just are, you know, buffoons, and the administration is filled with them. And they make one disastrous decision after another, from tariffs to attacking Iran, to, you know, calling for the occupation of Greenland and alienating America's traditional allies, not only in Europe, but now in the Gulf. I mean, no, none of these Gulf states were consulted. They're all are paying the price for having these U.S. bases, especially during the 40-day war with Iran. They found the interceptors being prioritized for Israel, not for them. So, you know, this administration is kind of dynamiting the traditional foundations of American power, and at the same time engaging in a series of very foolish and self-defeating policies, including this war.
0: You've, as Middle East bureau chief for the New York Times, you've obviously been in most of these countries, through the Levant, Iran, Persian Gulf. And I know this is a crazy question to ask, because you stopped that quite a while ago, I think around 20 years ago.
1: Although I would say I've been in the Middle East quite a bit since October 7th. So
0: yeah,
1: three trips to Egypt, Jordan for the summer, the West Bank, two trips to Qatar. So I've actually been on the ground quite a bit since the genocide started.
0: But let's be honest, being bureau chief for the New York Times gives you a kind of access to the political elite there that, you know, probably working for almost any other outlet wouldn't. And this is a crazy question because of the time, the times have changed so much, and it's very broad, but what do you see just from, you know, the, I don't know, 1,000-meter, like look at what's changed in this region, changes that you don't think can ever go back to what they were. And what was the pivotal moment for that? Was it October 7th? Was it the Iran war that sort of like, you know, broke everything, broke every taboo? What do you think? Because we're in a time of massive change, but the change in this region, I mean, things tick along for decades here without the balance of power really shifting. But now we're seeing that happen. What would you say are the things that are most noteworthy for you?
1: Well, the genocide and the war in Iran. So the genocide, because it was a clear signal to the rest of the world, not just the Middle East, but also in particular in the global South, that the rules-based order, which the United States routinely violated, is a fiction, that there are no rules. There is no humanitarian law. The Genocide Convention is dead. Even the UN surrendered with this endorsement of the Trump's ridiculous so-called peace plan for Gaza. And that's catastrophic. And I think it's the genocide is a message by the global ruling class that we will stop at nothing as the climate breaks down. Genocide is a legitimate tool in our eyes that we will use. I think that message has gotten through. It's clear. Israel has been, of course, exposed for what it, for those of us who covered Israel, what we always knew it was, but that kind of mask has been lifted from the Zionist state. And there's just, you know, even, as I mentioned, Zionist politicians like Rahm Emanuel have had to retreat tremendously because of that pressure. So I think the genocide is one. And then I think the miscalculation on Iran is another, because Iran can deliver punishing economic punishment and its asymmetrical warfare that Afghanistan, Iraq, the insurgencies could not do there. Now you see the Houthis blocking the Bab al-Mandab, and that's Saudi, a lot of Saudi, I think 6 million barrels a day of Saudi oil was leaving through the Red Sea. If they shut that down and they shut the Strait of Hormuz down again, I mean, now I think crude is up to $99 a barrel. But, and you have also the fact that the Strategic Petroleum Reserve is now in the United States at its lowest level since 1983. And Japan has had to dip into its strategic reserve. So the mechanisms that were used to blunt the full effect of the Iranian seizure of the Strait of Hormuz are not working anymore. If you shut down Saudi oil and, you know, if your strategic petroleum reserve is at sludge level, then you're cornered. And the Trump administration is cornered. But Trump doesn't just deal very, he doesn't deal very well with reality. So yeah, I would say those, the fact that the United States was humiliated by Iran, and secondly, the fact that Iran...
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5: The following is a previously produced episode of Custom Tailored. Do you do do do do do do do do do do do do do do do do do do do do do do do do do do do do do do do do do do do do do do do do do do do do do do do do do do do do do do do do do do do do do do do do do do do do do do do do do do do do do do do do do do do do do do do do do do do do do do do do do do do do do do do do do do do do do do do do do do do do do do do do do do do do do do do do do do do do do do do do do do do do do do do do do do do do do do do do do do do do do do do do do do do do do do do do do do do do do do do do do do do do do do do do do do do do do do do do do do do do do do do do do do do do do do do do do do do do do do do do do do do do do do do do do do do do do do do do do do do do do do do do do do do do do do do do do do do do do do do do do do do do do do do do do do do do do do do do do do do do do do do do do do do do do do do do do do do do do do do do do do do do do do do do do do do do do do do do do do do do do do do do do do do do do do do do do do do do do do do do do do do do do do do do do do do do do do do do do do do do do do do do do do do do do do do do do do do do do do do do do do do do do

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Welcome to Custom Tailored, the show about the music that led up to rock and roll. I'm your host, Tim Taylor. Each week, I tailor a show around a specific theme. This week's show is a continuation of an exploration of early Delta blues, a regional variation on country blues. We open the show with Candyman Blues by Mississippi John Hurt, a blues singer that we introduced in the previous episode on Delta blues. Mississippi Fred McDowell was a hill country blues singer and guitar player born in Tennessee in 1904. He worked at various jobs, including farming, for many years, playing for small local gatherings in his off time, until he was recorded in 1959 by roving folklore musicologists Alan Lomax and Shirley Collins. Within a couple of years, he had finally become a professional musician and recording artist. McDowell was particularly known for his mastery of the slide guitar. His LPs proved quite popular, and he performed at festivals and clubs all over the world. Here's Shake 'Em On Down, followed by Write Me a Few of Your Lines.

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Champion Jack Dupree was a piano player and singer born in 1910 in New Orleans. He enjoyed a long musical career after starting out as a boxer, from whence he got his nickname. Here's his song, Warehouse Man Blues.

the way this project done. Now, Uncle Sam paid your man that bonus. You know that was mighty fine. You try to fill them streetwalking women up with that moonlight wine. You done spent all your money. You done spent it mighty fast. Now, this

Robert Pettway was a blues singer and guitarist born in Mississippi in 1903. He recorded only 16 songs, but it's been said he was an influence for many notable blues and rock musicians. After a few years playing music in the Delta, he headed north to Chicago in 1939. Pettway is best known for the song Catfish Blues, which he recorded for Bluebird in 1941. The song was widely adopted by other musicians, including Muddy Waters, who used the arrangement and lyrics for his song Rolling Stone. Although credit for writing the song has been given to Pettway based on the recording date, some have speculated that his close friend Tommy McLennan, who recorded it as Deep Blues Sea, wrote the song. Here is Catfish Blues.

Joseph Lee Williams, billed throughout his career as Big Joe Williams, was a Delta Blues guitarist, singer, and songwriter, born in 1903. Williams was notable for the distinctive sound of his nine-string guitar. Performing over four decades, he recorded such songs as Baby Please Don't Go, Crawlin' King Snake, and Peach Orchard Mama for a variety of record labels, including Bluebird, Del Mar, OK, Prestige, and Vocalion. We'll hear two songs from Big Joe, Baby Please Don't Go and Highway 49.

I believe in a man gone to the county phone. 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

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Hit the highway 49. 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Hit the highway 49. Yeah, I'm finding my sweet woman.

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Yeah, well, boy, she's trying to throw hold your wheel down. I'm one wake up in the morning, play it long time. 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Play the wire, son, boy. Play it to me. 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Play it to me, I'll find it.

Few, if any, Delta bluesmen have the reputation of Robert Johnson. Johnson is regarded as one of the finest bluesmen to have ever lived, and possibly the most influential musician of all time. He had a short and unsuccessful career. He's known to have recorded only 29 songs. They were recorded in two sessions in improvised studios, one in San Antonio in 1936 and one in Dallas in 1937. He died at age 27 of causes unknown today, though legend says that he was murdered by a jealous husband. Another legend has it that he gained his guitar prowess by selling his soul to the devil at a crossroads at midnight. We'll hear a three-song set by Johnson. I Believe I'll Dust My Broom, Kind-Hearted Woman, and Crossroad Blues. I Believe I'll Dust My Broom, covered by numerous artists since, refers to leaving town. Kind-Hearted Woman Blues was the very first recording Johnson ever did, and it features an I Believe I'll Dust My Broom, Kind-Hearted Woman, and Crossroad Blues. I Believe I'll Dust My Broom, covered by numerous artists since, refers to leaving town. Kind-Hearted Woman Blues was the very first recording Johnson ever did, and it features an outstanding guitar solo where he manages to play both

That is evil all the time. She's a kind-hearted woman. She studies evil all the time. You best to kill me. Best to have it on your mind.

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KNSJ features public affairs programming in the daytime and a wide variety of music at night. Mississippi Matilda was a blues singer born in 1914 in Mississippi. Her entire catalog consisted of only four songs that she recorded, accompanied by Sonny Boy Nelson, her boyfriend, on guitar, and also by Willie Harris. The four songs were recorded in New Orleans in 1936, including her masterpiece, Hard Working Woman. Here it is.

Kid Bailey was a Delta blues singer and guitarist who is only known to have recorded two titles. They were recorded for Brunswick in Memphis in 1929. Little is known about Bailey. His coarse voice was distinctive. Some believe Kid Bailey was a pseudonym for the blues singer Willie Brown. Here's Mississippi Bottom Blues.

We're going to return to Robert Johnson for the next cut, Last Fair Deal Gone Down. This is another song which shows off his complex technique. His finger-picking pattern involved using his thumb to hit the lower strings for a descending bass line, while his other fingers plucked the higher strings. It sounds like there's two guitars.

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We're going to go back to Mississippi Fred McDowell for his song, You Gotta Move, which was given a faithful rendition by the Rolling Stones on their 1971 album, Sticky Fingers.

That will bring this episode of Custom Tailored to an end. Stay tuned for more great music on KNSJ 89.1 FM. If you're listening on a Wednesday night, following me will be My Music Obsession, followed by Weak Sauce Wednesday. Our theme song is courtesy of the Bar and Grill Singers of Austin, Texas. 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We'll close the show with a portion of one song by Bucca White, District Attorney Blues, followed by two more of his songs, Special Streamline and The Panama Limited. Booker T. Washington White, a.k.a. Bucca White, was a Delta and Country Blues guitarist and singer born in 1906 in Mississippi. He was named after the African-American educator and civil rights activist Booker T. Washington. B.B. King is White's first cousin, and he often credited White as an early teacher and mentor. In addition to music, White pursued a career in sport, playing in Negro Leagues baseball and, for a time, taking up boxing. He first recorded country blues and gospel music for Victor Records in 1930. In 1937, Big Bill Brunsey asked him to come to Chicago and record. However, White had gotten into some trouble. He shot and wounded a man, he claimed in self-defense. While awaiting trial, he jumped bail and headed for Chicago, making two sides before being arrested and sent back to Mississippi to do 3 years at Parchment Farm. While there, his recording of Shake 'Em On Down became a hit. Upon his release in 1940, he returned to Chicago with 12 newly minted songs to record, a session regarded as the height of Bucca White's recording career. There were songs like Parchment Farm Blues, Good Gin Blues, Bucca's Jitterbug Swing, Aberdeen Mississippi Blues, and Fixin' to Die Blues, all timeless classics of the Delta Blues. Bob Dylan later covered Fixin' to Die Blues, which aided a quote-unquote rediscovery of White in 1963, propelling him into the folk music revival of the 60s. I'll be back next week, same time, same station. Thanks very much for listening.

That's that fast special streamline leaving out of Memphis, Tennessee, going into New Orleans. She's running so fast, the hobos don't fool with this train. They stand on the track with the hat in their hand. I had a friend girl that morning was catching that train. She got up singing this song.

You heard that 830 local blowing that morning. She hadn't read the train in a good while. She thought it'd have that special streamline. She heard that 830 local when she's coming to the line and cleared up for that streamline blowing like this. She said, "Dad, is that my train?" I said, "I ain't keeping up with the train time. I'm trying to make a few dimes." She dropped her head and went to singing and crying.

Going 36 miles from Memphis, Tennessee. Making lonesome now, cause I'm a hobo myself sometimes. Man asked her what out of train. She told him she didn't know it. She could hear the bell, she could tell him all about it. As she dropped over that hill and dropped off in the valley, she heard the bell begin to tone like this. Make it sound like a church bell tone. Before she got to that 10-mile tunnel, she blowed and throwed on air brakes. Air brakes. 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She was tipping across the automatic switch, getting the water and coal on the fly. You could hear her when she's striking that double line like this. Run across the last one she squalled in. This girl looked out and seen that train, she come as a singing and crying.

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You would hear when she squalled.

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After the bell blowing, she heard it when she cut out.

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It's welcome to Thrill Street once again, KNSJ 89.1 FM. Are we on the air yet? No, kind of.

0: So, hey, folks, you are now listening to episode 165 of our 1,000-part series. Welcome to Thrill Street, an introduction to the best and brightest in indie rock and horror roll. I'm your host with something or other, DJ Super Rob. And boy, oh boy, tonight do I have, I don't know, a smorgasbord, a Flirtyberg. Well, I've got a lot of stuff, okay? Let's go ahead and put it like that. So, this is technically my birthday show. Even though my birthday is actually June 30th for all you astrology fans out there. Yeah, my birthday was June 30th. This is my first new show since my birthday because I am now gainfully employed at a full-time job, yikes, and it's really cut into my free time, and believe it or not, making this dumb show takes up a couple of hours, plenty of them, lots of them. I mean, if this was billable hours, boy oh boy, but we do this all for volunteer, baby. We do it for the yucks, we do it for the babes, and, you know, I don't know, something. There's gotta be some benefit to doing this show eventually. I've been doing radio for over two decades. You think there'd be some kind of benefit. But let's not worry about it. Anyway, this is show 165. We are going to slam the jam today, a few times at least. On my birthday show, every year I just kind of play whatever the heck I want to, because if you're a longtime listener of the show, you know that I tend to play the best and newest in indie rock and or roll. So almost every show I do, you're hearing music from the last few weeks, because that's how I do. Today, however, it's going to be a nice relaxed fit. It's going to be me, for my birthday, playing music that I enjoy. So some of the stuff you're going to hear is newer. A lot of it's going to be a little older. Some of it's going to be, wow, at least a decade old. I'll tell you what I play at, you know, in the breaks and stuff like that. Also, Pride is going on very soon, so we're going to have some Pride promos to play. KNSJ is going to be at Pride. We have all sorts of stuff going on that weekend. I'll be working that weekend because I take pride in my work, but no, not really, but anyway, I have to work, but you can all enjoy a fantastic Pride Parade with our friends at KNSJ. You might recognize a bunch of DJs that are going to be there for the event, and we're going to play those promos. I might have also got a new promo or two, maybe a vaping PSA. We'll see what happens with those. As always, I can assure you I never edit or alter any of those wonderful, beautiful PSAs we get from the government. Because we all know the government is our friend. Today, tomorrow, and forever. Alright, so we got a lot of show for you. We're going to start out with some fun. Your first actual real track is going to be Castle Rat. Then some OCs. Let's have fun. Welcome to Thrill Street, baby! KNSJ 89.1 FM.
1: Everybody get up. It's time to slam now. We got the real jam going down. Welcome to the Space Jam. Get your chance. Do your dance at the Space Jam.

0: All right. Well, now the next thing to do is to toss the salad.
1: Okay, I'll, what did you say?
0: I said to toss the salad.
1: Toss the salad?
0: Yeah. Toss the salad.
1: Yeah, but,
0: toss the salad.
1: Okay.
2: Ta-ta-ta! Yeah, wait, no, Joey, what are you doing?
1: Well, you said to toss the salad, so I'm tossing the salad.
2: Oh, Joey.
3: Oh! I can't believe what I read on the news last night. Or what I heard on the news. Well, they got kids growing up with tails. Some of them are growing up with two tails, and some of them are growing up with animal hair. They're putting microchips in the vaccines. And they're putting creepy crawlies in the microchips that'll crawl around your body.

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0: a lot of our time to going as fast as possible. My grandpa Lou is the reason why my dad and I started racing, and I'm really proud to follow in his tracks. But when my grandpa was diagnosed with Alzheimer's, it was a very unexpected bump in the road for us. I've learned a lot on this journey with my grandpa Lou, and the memories of my grandpa will always be with me. It's important to notice if older family members are acting differently.
1: In Springfield, they're eating the dogs, the people that came in. They're eating the cats. They're eating the pets of the people that live there.
0: Experiencing problems with their memory.
2: 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So they say, could you repeat that? So I said, yeah. So it's person, woman, man, camera, TV. 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
6: Where I could stand in the middle of Fifth Avenue and shoot somebody, and I wouldn't lose any voters, okay? It's like incredible.
7: All right, we're back. This is the first, cut. Me cutting in, cutting you, cutting for the homies. So, what did you hear in that first set of music? Well, we started you out with, obviously, a little bit of Space Jam. You know, it was your chance. Do the dance. You know how it is. After that, our first track was Castle Rat with Wizard. I love me some Castle Rat. I love rats in general, so Castle Rat, perfect, you know? Wizard's a good track. After that was OCs with Goon. Now, I know OCs have a brand new album. Actually, kind of two brand new albums. The one just released a few months ago, so it's still pretty new. But I really like Goon. That whole album it's off of is fantastic. Probably, you can't...

music was Viagra Boys with Creepy Crawlers. I just dig the track, man. It has this energy that I can really vibe with. After that was Frankie and the Witch Fingers. That was Eggs Laid Brain. Frankie and the Witch Fingers, underrated album. It was probably one of my top 10. I really liked it. And after that was Ribbon Skirt with Long Planet. When I saw Ribbon Skirt live, let me tell you, folks, I went from a fan to a big fan, like an industrial strength fan, like the kind of fan they have on a movie set that blows you to the other side of the set, that kind of fan. So, let's pay some bills, shall we? 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San Diego. Alright, there we go. Also, let me tell you, KNSJ... Oh, no, here. Okay, a different one. 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Okay. 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What? 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What? Yeah. I've got bars like John Taffer.

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Also, I want to shout out to Conrad Prebis. He's got the coolest name to say. I love saying Prebis. All right, so we're getting back to the music. I'm about to give you some Wombo No Combo, followed by Wednesday and Fishnark. 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
8: 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Anyway, hey, this is DJ Super Rob. It's welcome to Thrill Street once again here on KNSJ 89.1 FM. Now, some of you Weisenheimers out there might say, KNSJ, you guys don't even have your antenna on right now, or you're not even broadcasting on the FM frequency. You're internet only. I say to you, Goofy Gusses and Sad Time Sallys, I say, hey, we're going to get an antenna soon. We're working on it. Actually, we do have some grants coming through, and they're looking at sites, so hopefully we'll have some good news to report about that. But for now, right, you are enjoying KNSJ in its short but sweet internet-only era, okay? So if you're listening right now, you're in an exclusive club. You are a sclusy. You are the vanguard, the cutting edge, the bleeding edge of radio excitement. Because you're getting this stuff uncut. I'm playing stuff right now. Maybe I wouldn't play it if we were on a broadcast frequency. But I'm playing it anyway. Because we are internet only right now, baby. So, you know, we're doing what we can. What you want to know more than likely is what you heard just moments ago. So let me tell you.
9: After our first break, we played you Wombo with Danger and Fives. Wombo, I saw at the Ribbon Skirt show, became a huge fan. I love you from Wombo. Really, really dig it. Dig that sound. After that was Wednesday with Townies. Am I a townie in San Diego? I've been here a decade already. Am I a townie yet? I don't feel like it. No one recognizes me on the street. It only happened once. After that was Fish Snark with Boxy Volvo. I've ridden around in many a Boxy Volvo, so that Fish Snark song, it hits me. And when I have my headphones on and I'm riding the bus, every time Fish Snark comes on, that Boxy Volvo song really just gets me going and brings me back to, you know, brings me back to a special time. And it's not even that old. It's only like maybe a year and a half old. Kind of fresh. After that was Guided by Voices, Arthur Square. That is actually a fresh track. That's probably one of the newer tracks I played on today's show. It's so good. Guided by Voices, how do they crank out so much music? They just do, folks. After that was Black Country New Road with Chaos Space Marines. I've been in the Warhammer universe a bit lately, which is kind of weird for me because I've never actually played the board game, if you will. But I remember my first day working at an old job that I got at the escape room. First day of work, I come in and one of the employees is sitting there at the desk and he's just got like a table full of orcs. Orcs are a Warhammer race as well as a fantasy race. They're very green and they like more Daka. And I'm like, wow, this guy's just sitting here painting Warhammer. This is a great job. I love a job where I can multitask. So that was fun. And thanks to him, partially, I've been enjoying the extended Warhammer universe. That's grim, dark, really absurd future. But yeah, Chaos Space Marines is kind of a Warhammer song. It's sad that Black Country New Roads, the singer that was on that track is no longer with the band, which is a super bummer. I hope he gets the help he needs and then maybe comes back, who knows. But I really like his voice a lot, so I like that track. After that, we had Dry Cleaning with Evil, Evil Idiot. I also love me some Dry Cleaning. It's really good. They're a great band. After that was Ty Segall with I'm a Man. It's just one of his tracks I never really play on the show, and I just felt like playing it because it's my birthday, so, you know, whatever. After that was Andy Bell with Pinball Wanderer. Andy Bell does a lot of instrumental stuff. That's just a fun track and a fun way to end the set. Now, going from endings to beginnings, to begin this second hour here, we played Igor, I-G-O-R-R-R-R. And that track's name was Doro Hidoro. Now, if you don't watch anime, you might not know that Doro Hidoro is a really freaky kind of sorcerer anime where everybody's kind of in hell. It's not really clear, but it is very graphic, very fun. The second season just, I want to say finished, but actually I don't think the final episode aired yet this season, if you have some Crunchyroll. Really fun anime. I don't know if it's directly connected to that. I kind of think it is, but I'm not 100% sure. But very fun anyway. And after that was Damaged Bug, End of the War. I love me some Damaged Bug. It's no secret, and I'm sharing that secret with you, Victoria. Love me some Damaged Bug, End of the War. All right, so let's pay some bills once again. 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They've been super supportive through this whole process.
10: 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I remember when I was there, I could walk there. Yeah, shout out to Museum of Illusions. 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Great staff. Very fun illusions. Really good for a date night. Also, yeah, shout out to San Diego Pride going on very soon. We're going to be playing you another promo for that pretty shortly. Or did we already? Maybe we already did. Yeah, I guess we did play the promo for it. But yeah, KNSJ is going to be there. If you want to help out KNSJ, you can go to knsj.org. That's our website. You can learn all about me, the station, all sorts of stuff. Our whole project with writing reviews. There's a lot of stuff going on. Anyway, this is 8-Bit Wizard, another one of my favorite tracks. See you in a moment.

froggy.

0: Compared to other animals, we're great.
1: Brother,

Boy, oh boy. What did we just hear? Well, that's why I'm here, folks. I'm DJ Super Rob, known in the Northeast as DJ Starman, known in the Southwest as DJ Hemingway, and I am known by many names. DJ names, and if I was to reveal them to you, your ears would turn to stone, fall off of your face, grow legs, and then run around your apartment singing, hey, na na na na, hey, na na na na. That's true, folks. I did just make that. So, we played you 8-Bit Wizard, Back Down. Every time I hear that track, it just makes me kind of happy and nostalgic as well. I love me some 8-Bit Wizard. I've been playing a bit of Rift Wizard and Rift Wizard 2 lately. I got them on the Steam sale. Rift Wizard is just like really distilled basic roguelike gameplay in a fun little package, and it is in 8-Bit Wizard, so I think that fits. After that, I played you a track from my buddy Ben Wentz that was Armchair Psychologist. Ben was really instrumental in getting a skate park built at Penn State main campus, which is really exciting. They've had that for a few years now. Big skate culture around Woodward and stuff out there. He also owns his own skate shop that he started in State College as well. So I love to shout out Ben. He is probably one of the most, if not the most, talented musician that I personally know. He's ridiculous. Produces, makes music, he does everything. After that was Guided by Voices with Steppenwolf Mausoleum, which, older Guided by Voices track, but one of my favorites I return to. People are like, hey, what's your favorite Guided by Voices track? I think Steppenwolf Mausoleum's easily top five. Easy top five. Is it my favorite? Depends on the day. After that was Chad Van Galen with Nightmare Scenario. If you have not heard a significant amount of Chad Van Galen, let me tell you something, bro. Really worth checking out. Chad Van Galen, one of my personal faves, and not a problematic fave. A wonderful fave. After that, we played you a track from Ween, Big Deal, off of Pure Guava. When I discovered Ween about a million years ago, Big Jim is just a really simple track. It makes me happy. Big Jim. And you know what? My birthday show is all about playing music that makes me happy. So it doesn't matter if it's 100 years old. I'm playing it. After that, I played you the theme song from the Rare Blue Apes of Cannibal Isle with only a few alterations. Great movie if you're into streaming services and you're not messing with Eternal Family yet, let me tell you something, folks. You're really missing out. Eternal Family has some of the weirdest content on the entire streaming services. And Tespon and I have many a fun night sitting down, smoking on the peace pipe, and watching whatever Eternal Family serves to us, which is often some of the finest, weirdest films I've ever seen, including a movie called Egg about a parasite that lives in your eyeball. Boy, is that a trip. So after that, we played you a track from Idols called Dancer. I love Idols. Idols and Viagra Boys easily in my top five rotation as far as bands whose tracks get me going. Dancers are really good. Dancer is the track Idols. I always forget what, I love it, but I always forget what it's called. It's called Dancer, so now you know too. After that, I played you a track from Just Mustard, and that was Endless Deathless. I love me some Just Mustard too, folks. There are so many bands that I couldn't fit into the show that I really would have liked to, but I mean, I have a limited time, folks. I have a limited time, and there's a lot of music. I mean, you know how it gets, right? I think you do. So, that was that.
Now, it's almost the end of the show. I hate saying that, but it's true. We're at like the 47, 48 minute mark. We only have 59 minutes and 3 seconds of show to give you each hour. So we're going to end the show with Bonnie Tyler. Now, if you don't know who Bonnie Tyler is, she had a lot of great hits, okay? And she passed recently, unfortunately. Bonnie Tyler was getting up there in years. But among her lesser known hits was a song she did for the soundtrack of my very favorite Christmas horror film, Pierre Noël, aka Dial Code Santa Claus, which it might still be on Shudder. I'm not sure if it's still on Shudder or not, or if it came off. It goes back and forth. Joe Bob Briggs did an episode about it. We own it on DVD, so they can never take it from us. Folks, own physical media. Don't let them move you to the all-digital era. Believe me. If it's digital, you don't own it. Simple as that. But we have Dial Code Santa Claus Pierre Noël on DVD. So every Christmas, here at the Super Rob household, we watch Dial Code Santa Claus. And Bonnie Tyler does the theme, a very powerful song that you're going to hear at the end of this show. And if the lyrics sound like absolute nonsense, they are, because they were written by the director of the film Dial Code Santa Claus Pierre Noël, which is literally Home Alone before, a year and a half before Home Alone. So it predates it, and it's much more murdery. So that's all I can tell you about that film. It's fantastic. Bonnie Tyler does the song that's featured in the middle, and it caps a beautiful, heart-wrenching montage of this kid. I don't want to spoil it for you, but it's fantastic. So we're going to play you that Bonnie Tyler song, even though it's not Christmas, just because I like it so much. Before that, we're going to be a little stupid, because of course we are. Once again, I want to thank you all for listening to KNSJ 89.1 FM. This has been Welcome to Thrill Street, a production of KNSJ. I've been your host, DJ Super Rob. We do this every week. I'm sorry I haven't put out as many new shows as I'd like. But next week, folks, if all goes well, next week is show 166. In honor of 166, we are going to do a Heaven and Hell episode, folks. I'm going to take you to the heights of heaven and the depths of hell, all in one show. So look forward to that. It's going to be another weird one. I'm going to be playing you some Jesus music as well as some Satan music to balance it out. I hope you dig. Folks, it's time. See me next week. Thank you. It's been my birthday. I'm older. Let's not talk about how old. Welcome to Thrill Street, folks. Goodbye.

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6: On today's Making Contact, we're bringing you an encore episode from our archives that first aired in June. We'll take a deep dive into the film Powerlands, a new documentary that looks at resource colonization on indigenous lands around the world and the resistance against it. We'll be bringing you a conversation with the director and some film excerpts. So let's kick it off with this short clip from the opening of Powerlands.

My name is Ivy Camille Mini Beads So, and this is Dineta, also known as the Navajo Nation. My family can trace our history to 85 generations with this land. I began working on this film to document our community's struggle against resource colonization. Along the way, I found that we are not alone. This is a story of Indigenous people protecting and rebuilding. Multinational corporations like Glencore, Peabody, and BHP have been extracting hundreds of billions of dollars in profit. It is happening in nearly every country on Earth. First came colonization. Now corporations are stealing the resources from under our feet. This extraction is global, but so is our resistance. From Dineta, I connected with Indigenous people in Colombia, the Philippines, and Mexico, who are uniting to protect the Earth. We are appealing to public opinion, changing laws, and putting our bodies on the line. This film is part of that resistance.

0: You just heard an excerpt from the documentary Powerlands. The director is Ivy Camille Menibeat So, an award-winning queer Diné filmmaker. We're so glad to have you on Making Contact today. Thank you for joining us.
1: Thank you for having me. I'm super excited to be here.
0: Yeah, so just to start us off, could you introduce yourself and just say a little bit about what you do?
1: Ivy Camille Menibeat So Yinshe. Hi, my name is Ivy Camille Menibeat So. I am a Navajo Diné filmmaker from Arizona, and I've been recently on tour with the latest film, my first feature, Powerlands, which is about the effects that energy corporations have on Indigenous people on a global scale. Powerlands really started from where I'm from, is called Black Mesa, and there has been a coal mine out here since the 1970s. Starting in the 1960s is when conversations around it happened. And so I grew up dealing with forced relocation and water rights issues and mining issues my entire life. And I got into film around 9. And when I was about 18, I met with Jordan Flaherty, who is the producer of Powerlands. And he had come back from Colombia, and he was working on a mining project there that is, it's the Cerrejón mine, but they are run by BHP and Peabody. The Peabody coal mine out here in Black Mesa is by Peabody and BHP. And we were talking about the similarities and the differences between Colombia and Black Mesa. And we found that there were so many similarities. One of the most glaring similarities was the fact that we were both being targeted by the same corporation, BHP. And that's really how this film started to come, was realizing how many communities feel so separate and feel so different, but how there's so much more in common with everyone. And so that's really where the story came from.
0: You know, you mentioned your experience growing up in the Black Mesa area of Navajo Nation and just living so close to all this really intensive resource extraction. I'm wondering, would you be able to describe kind of the current landscape of the resource extraction that's ongoing and what some of the impacts are on people and the environment?
1: Yeah, well, actually, right now on this call, you know, I am probably about 10 minutes away from an open uranium pit that is still open just outside of Tuba City. I can still see remnants of the coal mine from the road, like off of the road here. And these mining companies are not required to clean up after themselves. So until they're forced, they are not going to clean up after themselves. So we have these giant trucks and giant pipes and like huge, I don't even know how to describe them. They're like 60, 70 feet in the air, just gigantic tubes that used to slurry coal and water, and they're just still littering the land. They're going to be out there until they either disintegrate or the company is forced accountable to hold them up.
0: Peabody Energy filed for bankruptcy in 2016, but it kept operating.
1: Through the bankruptcy filing, they were allowed to mine any pre-mined coal for the next 30 years, and that's still being extracted technically, even though they cut down on any jobs that were done by locals are all completely gone. And that was probably the only benefit that a small few amount of folks in this area ever got. And that's completely gone. But we still have to deal with their pipes, and we still have to deal with their tubes and their trucks. And even the entire landscape has changed. This mine at one point in time was so large, you could see it from space. And all they did was just push dirt onto it. So these beautiful natural hills and valleys and crevices that used to be up there with these, you know, like painted colors are completely gone, and they're flat with just like little lumps with short plant growth. So we're seeing a massive difference in this region. And it's not just from coal mining. Fracking is happening nearby, so you can feel the oil slick in the water. Again, the uranium pits, so our cancer rates are really high. We have really high birth problem rates. And there's even currently several tests happening across Navajo Nation to see what happens to folks who live or are exposed to this much radiation.
0: Do you see these ongoing projects as a continuation of, you know, the project of colonization in this country?
1: It is a part of genocide that has not stopped happening within this country. We are not allowed to dictate our healthcare systems. We are not allowed to dictate our education systems. We are not allowed to dictate our own police systems. And all of these are meant to be essentially just a non-active form of genocide, where it's essentially just ongoing, where we are put in very desolate, isolated areas with limited resources, limited capability to like higher education, to bring more things onto the reservation to help ourselves. It doesn't mean that we don't do it. We are still actively doing it. And that's, I think, a testament more to us as people across the entire world is the fact that all Indigenous people are still actively forced up against with this like idea of genocide, and we are actively fighting against it and are still surviving and are still able to keep parts of our culture alive and are still really helping ourselves, because our culture is based in community and our community is what's keeping us going.
0: Here's another excerpt from the film Powerlands. We'll hear from Gerald and Dwayne Blackrock, who are resisting relocation.
2: For ourselves, you know, the best way to, as Native people, to hold on to a lot of our ancestral ways is to stay here and live our ancestral way of life, you know.
3: Just a quarter mile, maybe three-eighths of a mile from where we stand is where my grandmother, is where she's buried by Yazhet. We still go to that place for strength, for guidance. This place will always be a part of our lives. This is who we are, and this is the only place we want to be.
4: For thousands of years, we shepherded the wealth and beauty of this land. Before colonization, we lived in balance with nature. In 1966, Peabody, the world's largest private coal company, created a tribal council to sell them the mining rights, forcing 20,000 people out of what was left of our home. Many of the largest corporations in the world have taken their profits from our land. BHP and Peabody mined coal. Others extracted oil, gas, water, and uranium.
0: Large energy companies continue to be a major driving force behind land theft from Indigenous communities. Decades ago, corporations eyed Navajo and Hopi reservation lands that were rich in oil, coal, and uranium. And the federal government backed them, creating tribal councils to lease the land to these oil and mineral companies at very lucrative terms. In 1974, the Navajo-Hopi Land Settlement Act abruptly partitioned lands that had been shared in northern Arizona. Tens of thousands of Navajo people were suddenly on the wrong side of the partition line and were forcibly removed, all for the sake of extracting resources and profits for energy and mining corporations. You know, there's so much information in this film, like it really, it's just jam-packed. I wonder, you know, another piece of the context I'm hoping we could get into a little bit in this interview is just around how like the U.S. government, through the Navajo-Hopi Land Settlement Act, essentially imposed like artificial land boundaries that were then used to justify the forced displacement of thousands, of tens of thousands of Diné people.
1: Yeah, so in the 1950s, if you were to look at the reservation map borders, you would see that the Hopi reservation used to be a perfect square. And so when conversations were happening between Peabody Coal, BHP, the Navajo Nation, the Hopi Nation, and the federal government, they were looking at it, and the Navajo Nation said no, and the Hopi Nation said yes. And that was part of how they for a long time turned Hopi and Navajo against each other, even though we're brother and sister tribes. We've always worked together and always supported each other. And so I wouldn't say that it was like the Hopis who said yes, but you know, their government officials were the ones who said yes. And so the US government actually went in, and if you look at a map of the Hopi reservation now, you'll see that one edge is jagged, whereas it used to be a perfect square. And if you put that map on top of a resource mineral map, you'll realize that that map actually follows the coal seam along the edge. So they redistributed where the land line would go. And my family happened to fall on the wrong side of that redistribution land. And even though, like, I literally can go out and see hogans from my great-great-great-great-great-grandmother out there.
0: Hogans are traditional Diné dwelling structures.
1: We are told that it is not our home anymore because we fell on the wrong side of that border, which was called HBL, Hopi Partition Lands, as opposed to NPL, Navajo Partition Lands.
0: But actually, the U.S. government also created the Navajo and Hopi Tribal Councils, right?
1: Yeah, so a lot of our tribal councils were set into place by BIA, and this tells you a lot about where it's at, is it's still called BIA, Bureau of Indian Affairs, and they set up our governing systems. And so, yeah, at that point in time, we vote a lot more of them in, but even our capability to get, like, even our guidelines for who's allowed to be voted in were set up by BIA and were set up by the federal government. So our governing systems are in a lot of ways still actively controlled by the federal government. So we do not get to have a full say in what happens there.
0: Well, turning back to the film, one of the most moving parts of it that I felt personally, you know, was the part that showcased the displacement of Diné elders from the land. And I'm wondering, could you just give us a little bit more background on that history?
1: Yeah, so there is several different steps where the displacement went. In the 1970s and 80s, the Bennett Freeze Act was put into place, which meant that you could not build or bring anything new to build with onto the land. So you could only repair with what was already there. So a lot of outside resources would come and like break people's windows because you can't bring new glass onto the land. And if you did, you would be forcibly relocated. There was a lot of animal impoundment that was happening where they would round up horses and cows and sheep. And in doing so, when they were rounded up, you would have to buy them back after being rounded up. And for sheep, it would be somewhere between like $100 to $300 per sheep. Cows, it could be between $500 and $1,000 per cow just to get back your own livestock. And that's how people lived and survived. And, you know, we live completely off the land. We don't need money to survive, but they were stripping down any financial resources that anybody was able to gain or gather. And so elders were either forced off with some type of like carrot being like, here, we'll give you financial money to move into these tiny little trailers in the middle of a desert far away from anything. And you'll get this set amount of money one time and you'll never be allowed back on the land. Or they were eventually forced off by having their homes destroyed and their livestock and their food and their water resources slowly being cut off and were forced off. And the folks who did stay out there really had to, you know, they're still out there and we're still resisting, but the amount and the number of house sites has lowered. You know, our springs have been capped, our livestock has been capped, our cornfields have been capped. And so it's really returning back to a way of life that has been pushed to the brink of extinction.
0: Let's turn back to the film again. Here's Marie Gladue and Spike Manning.
5: For a long time, people were terrorized with livestock impoundments, having their livestock being forcibly taken away. And of course, that's traumatic for people, you know.
6: They've done things where they've brought big trailers out here and have literally, you know, forced people into their homes, you know, with like, you know, guns. And for someone to point guns at elders and tell them to back up and for them to just come in here and take what's theirs, you know, it's just not right. And you know, it really hurts that people do that, you know?
5: We as a people need to just like go back to, this is what I mean, go back to these, some of these things that our own families used to do. Me, I'm trying to keep a few head of sheep going. You know, and I feel like that's a little bit of a resistance, you know, that's my resistance.

0: We're jumping in to remind you that you're listening to Making Contact. This is a special encore episode from our archives that first aired in June. Let us know what you think at radioproject.org. Okay, now back to the show. We've been talking about the documentary Powerlands, which documents resource colonization around the world and the ways that Indigenous communities are fighting back. Part of the film features younger Diné people who are coming to reclaim the land, including members of the group Indigenous Youth for Cultural Survival. Here's a clip where they're joined by activists Kim Smith and Makai Lewis.
1: Younger generations are returning to Diné Ta, building unity and resistance.
2: This lake, it's called Morgan Lake. It was built to cool down the power plant, which is one of the dirtiest coal-fired power plants in the country. They've extracted uranium. They extract oil and gas by fracking. They extract coal. All around, there is this resource colonization, this resource extraction.
3: An average person in Phoenix uses about 200 gallons per day as far as domestic use. And a person in Big Mountain, they use about 12 gallons a day. You know, corporations and dirty politicians, you know, they're all about money. You know, they want money, money, money, money. I'd like for these guys to have them try to eat money, you know, and see what happens to them. Have them drink oil or drink water that's contaminated with oil, you know. I don't think they're going to last.
0: You know, in the excerpt the listeners just heard, the film, you know, introduces us to a few of the members of the newer generation of activists. So is there a movement to kind of like return to this place and continue to cultivate cultural traditions?
4: Yes, there is a lot. The youth that you saw in the film are still actively doing work out on the land to make it. We're seeing my own aunties and uncles are out there building up cornfields. And then my cousins who are having babies, we're making sure to take them out to the land. They're learning how to live off of it. And then it's even, you have to have a large community source, because if there's one elder out there, you know, you have to have the younger folks around, make sure to go check on them, make sure they're okay. They're sometimes 2 hours away from a paved road, which is another hour away from the nearest hospital. And so that could be 3 hours before someone could get medical care. So you need to make sure that everyone's really working together and having a solid community base. And that's what you see happening. And definitely it's happened my entire life, but we're seeing more and more of that come back with other members of the community coming back and buying like the general store and bringing in more community events, such as like bike repair classes happening. And it's really beautiful to see so many people returning back, flocking back, bringing back new teachings and old teachings that may have been lost for a period of time.
0: Yeah. And so the film takes us to other Indigenous communities around the world as well. So Colombia, which you mentioned, in Mexico and the Philippines. Could you say more about how these struggles are connected? And I'm just wondering, did anything like surprise you in the process of learning more about these other struggles?
4: Yeah. So I think one of the big things was we actually reached out to like 15 or 20 different communities. So there are 5 communities featured in the film across 3 different continents, but we really reached out to places who actively wanted to be there. We had this whole series of accountability to make sure that the film beginning to end was not extractive in any way or exploitive, because that's been a huge problem within my community and I didn't want to perpetuate that in other communities. So we really reached out to so many places, and everyone who actively participated in the film is who made it to the final and the end part of it. And so a lot of it was word of mouth. Some of it was through different organizations like the London Mining Network or Frontline Defenders. And I think one of the most shocking things was, again, just how similar every single place was. You know, everywhere we went, we found corn, or we found rice, or we found little girls whispering to each other, or we found, you know, people just giggling and laughing and like being so full of life. And growing up in an Indigenous space, when people show up at your door, you feed them, you accept them, and they become part of the family. It's this thing called keh in Navajo, which means relationship. You're building relationships with the world around you and with the people around you. And everywhere we went, that was exactly how it was. And I think that was the most shocking, is especially when you go into, you know, Western society or colonial society here in the States, you often find that everything's separated by fences. And it's like, well, this is my property and you have to keep that on your property. And there's all these set lines about like, that separate all of us. But in every single place that we went, everywhere with Indigenous ideology being at the forefront, it was immediately like, open the doors, come on inside, let's feed you. Tell me about your grandparents. I'll tell you about my grandparents. How are we going to stay friends forever?
0: Wow. Yeah, that sounds like such a powerful and connective experience to have. And I guess sort of related to that is, you know, just this question of why do you think it's important specifically for Indigenous media makers to be telling these stories?
4: One is, you know, growing up in these spaces, how we interact with each other is a little bit different. There are certain social norms that in Western society are very common. For example, on the res, it's actually pretty rude to look people in the eye when you're talking to them here on Navajo Nation. But, you know, within Western society, it's you look people in the eye when you're talking to them. And so you can even tell in my style of filming that I'm allowing people to not look us in the eye. We're allowing people to have that done while still putting it in a perspective where they're still framed as like, you know, truth tellers. Because a lot of times in media, when people look around a lot, it's framed that they're lying. But within our culture, that's how you're polite. That's how you show respect. And so there are little things that if you aren't from that culture, you're not going to be able to show correctly. So people come to my Nelly's house, to my grandmother's house, and, you know, they'll see barrels full of water and they think it means that we're poor or we're all these other things. But it's like we have to haul water because we don't have running water. But we also opt to not have running water. This is our way of life. This is how we live. This is how we show respect to the earth, is by being not wasteful with our water. We're still very clean. We still keep everything up to date. We tend to like recycle everything ourselves. We stretch everything ourselves, and other people will come and see it as poor, and they show like this poverty porn. And that's not how I see the world. And so going into these other communities, I wanted to show just like the vibrancy of the colors that they wear, the how proud they are of the food that they make you. Like, it was all of those little moments. And I think that's why it's so important for Indigenous people to tell specifically Indigenous stories, is because we're the only ones who can tell them accurately or correctly and give you a lens and a perspective that you wouldn't get if you went out on your own.
0: Well, Ivy Camille, I feel like I could talk to you for hours about this, but I do think we need to wrap up. And so my last question to you is just around, you know, what's the impact you're hoping to make with this film, and what do you want people to watch your film to get out of it? And also, how can you talk about how like you see this film as also part of the resistance?
4: Yeah, I think this film is part of the resistance, because one form of resistance is art. And this film is art, even though it's a documentary. This is, you know, my form of art. This is how I see the world. This is how I can share it with people, tell you a little bit of my story, and then also tell other people's stories. So I think it's actively a part of resistance. It's also a part of education. It's kind of a how-to guide on various forms of resistance. It's also a reminder to other Indigenous people, like, you are not alone. We are here. I would love to see more like intercontinental, you know, communication and grouping. And we're seeing so much of that happening. And then it's also a good reminder to those who maybe aren't Indigenous, who are in spaces, you know, when you flick a light switch on and you turn on your stove, all of that, it feels like such a simple little act where maybe you sent money to an energy company, but that comes from somewhere. And a lot of the times that comes from displaced people. And so what can you do in your own backyard? Who in your own community can you help? And if you've never had access to another point of view, if you've only grown up with, you know, the Western or colonial ideas, here is a new form. And a lot of it is like, I was taught we are shepherds of the earth. We were put here for the betterment of the earth. The earth is not here for the betterment of us. We work in three generations. So you need to make the world better, but you're not making it better for you. You're not even making it better for your kids. You're not making it better for your grandkids. You're making it better for your great-grandchildren.
0: Well, thank you so much for your time and for joining us on the show. Ivy Camille Many Beats So is an award-winning queer Diné filmmaker and the director of the film power lands. We're so grateful to have been able to have this conversation.
4: Oh, thank you so much for having me. Yeah, I'm so glad we could do this.
0: Powerlands has won a number of awards and has been screened at film festivals across the country. 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If you have any thoughts about today's episode, drop us a line. We'd love to hear from you. I'm Lucy Kang. Thanks for listening to Making Contact.

Serving San Diego from high atop Monument Peak in the Laguna Mountains, this is KNSJ, where you can hear Talk of the Town with Mike Aguirre Monday through Friday from 8 to 9 a.m. and 4 to 5 p.m. It's an insightful program about what our country needs to be doing to get back on track. 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

0: I'm Mimi Rosenberg, and you're listening to Building Bridges, where we bring you the voices of working people and oppressed communities struggling for equal rights and justice, dignity, and liberation. Gaza. More than 1,000 days of genocide and counting. Yes. For more than 1,000 days, the people of Gaza have endured mass killing, starvation, displacement, the destruction of hospitals and schools, and the systematic dismantling of the conditions necessary for human life. And even as Gaza is reduced to rubble, Israel's project of Palestine dispossession continues, and it continues across the occupied West Bank through settlement expansion, land seizures, settler violence, and the accelerating legal and administrative machinery of annexation. Joining us is Ziad Abbas Samrush, Associate Director of the Middle East Children's Alliance. Ziad is a Palestinian refugee from the Daisha refugee camp in the occupied West Bank. He's a journalist and a filmmaker and co-founder of the Abda Cultural Center, where he served as co-director for 14 years. He holds a master's degree in social justice and intercultural relations. Ziad, it's good to have you with us again.
1: Thank you for having me.
0: I opened up the weekend newspaper, the New York Times specifically, and the first thing that greeted me was the photo of a blindfolded man lying prone on a fold-out cot, naked except for underpants. His hands had been zip-tied behind his back, with a cord lashed around his body, and what appears to be a broomstick slipped through the length of square metal pipe, tying him down to the cot. In Hebrew, a caption says, "Good morning." Now, when the photo was posted on social media recently, it showed at least one war crime being committed, and perhaps two, human rights groups said. Well, I want to look at that within the context, and just for us to begin also with Dr. Hussam Abu Safia, the pediatrician and director of Kamal Adwan Hospital, who was taken by Israeli forces in December 2024 and remains imprisoned without charge. His attorneys and international human rights organizations report he's gravely ill, physically injured, and been subject to abuse and solitary confinement, indeed torture. The United Nations has called his detention arbitrary and demanded his immediate release. Now, what does the picture that I described, and what does the imprisonment and reported torture of Dr. Abu Safia reveal about Israel's broader assault on Gaza's physicians, hospitals, the healthcare system, oh my goodness, on humanity?
1: Yeah, absolutely. This is reflect actually what Palestinians going through. It's not just since October 2023. It's actually for since almost like 78 years right now, since the Nakba,

0: since 1948 was Palestinian. They are targeted. And the description of the photo you spoke about, which most of the Palestinians living in Gaza Strip and West Bank, they went and experienced, and it's reflect about Palestinian political prisoners and the way how they are targeted, tortured all these years. And just to remind me with the numbers, like of the Palestinian prisoners, that right now over 10,500 Palestinian prisoners inside the Israeli jail, among them 4,500 prisoners like Dr. Hossam Abu Safiya. They are already held there without any kind of charges. They are under the administrative detention laws, and these are the British emergency laws in 1945, that the British used it, and Israel still use it until now. Many people, they went through this kind of, in Palestine, hundreds of thousands of Palestinians, they went through this kind of laws. Among them, doctors, journalists, engineers, workers, students, children, etc. And the captures of Hossam Abu Safiya and the way how he's treated, and actually whatever Israel try to publish publicly about him, that accusing him certain kind of accusation all the time. As a Palestinian, the accusation, they are ready for you, no matter if you are Hossam Abu Safiya or any Palestinian, they are targeted. Just want to remind the people, Dr. Hossam Abu Safiya is not alone there as a physician. There are other 14 Palestinian physicians until now. They are inside Israeli jails. They were captured. Most of them, they were arrested from their own hospitals, like the way how it was Hossam Abu Safiya arrested after they destroyed most of the Kamal Adwan Hospital. And later they surrounded him, and we have that famous photo, the way how he walked with his medical dress uniform and walked toward the Israeli tanks. And since then until now, they are capturing them without charges. They keep them in jail. There are a lot of reports about his health. And just want to remind every Palestinian arrested, the possibility to be released, it's very low. And because many people, they are already released, including I have a friend actually in January. He was arrested. He has a medical health issue. They released him 3 days before he passed away. Actually, just they released him to die outside, not inside in the prison, after they didn't allow him to access his own medicine. And right now, Dr. Hossam, like many Palestinian prisoners inside prison, they are facing this kind of very unfortunate health situation. They don't eat well. They are tortured every day, and they are attacked every day. And when I speak tortured, it's you speak about system that Israel using in torture. They don't allow people to sleep. They beat them in very strong way, and they leave them. Even today, about the famous Palestinian political prisoners right now in jail, Marwan Barghouti, he was shot a bullet inside the prison, rubber bullet, while he is in isolation cell. He was shot a bullet, rubber bullet, inside the prison. So it's part of the how Israeli government right now treating Palestinian in general, dehumanize them. They kill every Palestinian. Look about the number of children they are killed, they arrested, tortured. At the same time, torturing them and put them in a lab. We consider these kind of prisons and jails inside Israel, they become a lab, how to invent their own torture section. And we can see other prisons around the world right now, dictatorship, where they are treating prisoners, and Israel contributing by having Palestinians do the experiment on Palestinian prisoners right now. So Dr. Hossam Abu Safiya has become a symbolic for many Palestinians. They are become forgotten inside Israeli jails, and it's part of the genocide against the Palestinian people right now. And unfortunately, the international community, I know you spoke about certain kind of committees, groups, they are right now campaigning for Hossam Abu Safiya. Hossam Abu Safiya should be in his hospital right now treating Palestinian. Every Palestinian doctor should be there, and many other volunteers. But Israel, they don't allow that. Instead, they shoot. They killed many doctors. We speak about like over 1,000 medical the team, they are already killed between nurses, doctors, and there are families of doctors, they were erased from Gaza. And 94%, according to the statistics from the Palestinian Statistics Center, published about 1,000 a day, 94% of all the medical hospitals, clinics, it's already destroyed. And add to that the way how the teams, the medical teams, how they are treated. I hope, and this is, I'm explaining this because we want the people to take an action and to stand and be in solidarity with Dr. Hussein or with everyone inside Israeli jails. And these prisoners, they are facing death every day. And who knows? We say Israeli jails become, the moment you get in, it's become unknown if you'll be released alive or not. But even if you're released alive, you will be released with different kind of disease, and it become a threat for your life and the future.
1: And of course, you said administrative detention. Dr. Safaya has been held for over a year now with absolutely no charges whatsoever delineated. The other heading, which is, and this goes to create a sense of what continues to happen, 1,000 days and counting. So the Monday edition of the New York Times, U.S. lawmaker blocked by West Bank settlers, armed Israelis taunted Ro Khanna and team. The Israeli settlers had guns and representatives. Ro Khanna was scared. On Wednesday afternoon, Mr. Khanna, the congressman from Silicon Valley who was exploring a 2028 presidential run, was visiting the ruins of Zanuta, a tiny Palestinian Bedouin village in the southern West Bank that was abandoned after escalating attacks from settlers and then demolished. And suddenly, a car of men holding guns pulled up and blocked the narrow road out of the village. Now, of course, this is somebody who is a contender for the presidency of the United States. And of course, to add insult, if you will, to injury, what then happened, aside from the settlers, is when the cars drove up with Israeli military in them. Mr. Khanna initially assumed the soldiers were there to help him pass. Instead, the soldiers smoked cigarettes, chatted with the men, and after the settlers left, moved a car to block the road, he recounted. So, how are we to understand the expansion, indeed, what many claim is already the annexation, but now it's efforts to legitimize that annexation or quote unquote legalize an illegal act, the annexation of the West Bank.
0: Yeah, what's happening in West Bank, it's not something new. Like the Zionist plan or the settler colonialism is, they are very clear of their plan. And about the annexation, it's happening in the ground. In a practical way, actually, it's happening. The only thing is missing right now is the official announcement. And this is coming from the Russia or whatever they try. Like with all the relationship between United States of America and many other Arab regimes, hey, don't do this kind of announcement for the annexation of West Bank. They are like worry about how the reaction will be in the Arabic street and maybe internationally. But in a practical way, it's already happening, the expanded settlement. And what Mr. Okana faced, this is what many Palestinians, they are facing every day, like today, like in different parts of West Bank where Palestinians, they are targeted by settlers. And of course, the settlers unleashed, and these settlers already armed officially by the Israeli government many years ago. They are already armed officially long time ago, but made it more official like 3 years ago almost, after October 7th, where these settlers become more armed with different kind of weapons. So Me, I grew up in a refugee camp, and they were the main road in front of our camp. It was the main between the settlement in south of West Bank to Jerusalem, Hebron area. And you see the settlers every day passing with their guns. Sometimes they shoot. There are many people, they were killed in the camp while my childhood. This is, I'm speaking about 70s and early 80s, before even the first Intifada. And these settlers all the time, they are very, very aggressive against Palestinians, especially in the south area of West Bank, in that period where what's called settlement Kiryat Arba and all these kind of all the areas in Hebron. So what settlers right now, it's additional. These settlers are protected by the Israeli army as usual. And of course, the Palestinians simply as a human being, when you are under attack, when you try to defend yourself, the moment if you touch a settler, you are arrested and you will be charged that you are threatening a life of a Jewish person. But while you are under beaten by the soldiers, by the settlers, sorry, while the soldier witnessing and watching and protecting these settlers, it's okay. Of course, we saw many houses set on fire, and still every day, many villages actually attacked in different parts, villages around Ramallah, Nablus, in Jenin, Qalqilya, Tulkarem, and especially in Hebron, where they target this piece of land called the Msafer Yatta, where Rokana, he was there. And of course, there are other area near Dura area. This is the continuous of like how settlers are attacking. Now, settlers, the world, they are not paying enough attention. Only the European Union, they are still discussing to boycott the products coming from settlements in West Bank. Look where we are, the level. There is a life threat on the Palestinian lives, where many Palestinians, they were killed by settlers, by the way, since October 7th until now. And many Palestinians, they were killed by Israeli army when they tried to protect their homes or to protect their farms while the settlers, they are attacking. And these attacks, it's already in front of the world. We saw how they attacked, for example, in East Jerusalem, the United Nations offices, before they close it, they erase it, yani. United Nations right now, they don't have offices in East Jerusalem. But the settlers themselves, they attack these offices many times while they are protected by the Israeli army. So the Israeli government already unleashed the settlers, and this is part of the ethnic cleansing of the West Bank. The annexation is happening. They are every day you read in the news. This is what it's published sometime, what's called liberal Israelis. When they get the news, they publish it. This is how we got the news that about the expand of settlements, like or building a new settlements, or you find a few settlers, they go and they take their own caravans and they put it in Palestinian lands, and after that, there are the army protecting them, and soon it will, like in a few weeks, you have a new settlement started in West Bank. I'm coming from an area called Bethlehem. I have my nieces, they are living in different villages in the edge of settlements. Their houses, my niece, she has three children, and her brothers-in-laws, they have children. The windows of her houses, because they are close to settlements, it's three tracks to protect the children inside the house. Three tracks of their windows, the glass and the net and other kind of net. So if they throw bombs, and we saw that Derbash, the boy, the family where they were set in fire, except one boy survived, and Beit Nuba and near Nablus. And there are many other cases where Palestinian houses set in fire while the people they are inside the house. So my nieces, it's like this is part of almost my daily contacts with my family, just to be sure they are okay. And these are like lives of tens of thousands of people. They are living their homes in the edge close to settlements, where settlers, they are every day harassing them. Some my niece's children, sometimes they are not able to reach the school. And because the settlers, they block the road, they don't allow them to move outside. They can impose like a curfew where the people, they're stuck in their houses. The issue of West Bank, it's become huge. And the official announcement of the annexation, I believe it's coming soon, because in the ground, and they speak in very clear way, there is no بص يعني they speak about actually the Israelis, different ministers and different thinkers. They speak even today, this is irony today, that the time for the Israeli army to invade the borders of Jordan is very close. It means to push the people toward Jordan. What they call it, the Jordanian alternative plan for the people like in living in West Bank to move to the Jordan. This is what some of the Israeli government, these are their thoughts, where they keep the Jordanian solution is alive, that to throw the Palestinian living in West Bank to Jordan. Even they speak sometime about Palestinian living inside 1948, which they have Israeli citizenship, but you know it's in different level because the way Israel discriminate against Arab inside Israel in very, very bad way. So that between Gaza living the genocide, ongoing genocide, the ethnic cleansing in Palestine, which is connected to that. And we saw what happened in refugee camps in Jenin, Tul Karim, Nur Shams, even in Far'a and Tubas and many Palestinian villages, the way they destroyed these camps, uprooted the people from these refugee camps, throw them 42,000 people already from north of West Bank. They used to live in this refugee camp. They are already spread everywhere, and they have plans. A few weeks ago, actually, my family in my refugee camp in Dehesha, they told me that in very clear way, that the Israelis, they were warning the people, soon we are coming to your refugee camp. They like tell them, okay, what will happen in this refugee camp, the same way it was happened in Jenin, Tul Karim, Nur Shams refugee camps in north of West Bank. So Israel, the issue is that no one hold Israel accountable. And as I said, the settlers unleashed, the Israeli government already unleashed, no one hold them accountable. The Palestinian life become very cheap for any settlers can shoot the Palestinian soldiers. And of course, you can destroy like refugee camps, a village, and throw the people out. It's become very easy for the Israeli government. And just simply, they are protected and funded and supported by the United
1: States. Well, that's
0: States
1: what
0: government.
1: I wanted to move to now, the issue of that none of this takes place without American weapons and money and diplomatic protection. What responsibility, let's dig into that, does the United States bear for what is happening, and what must the labor movement, the students, the faith communities, and community people do now to stop this genocide and oppose annexation and the projection of the colonialist project of Zionism, Greater Israel, which you say now is moving closer and closer to the penetration of the border with Jordan. And we also, of course, understand, certainly our audience does, the aggressions against southern Lebanon. So your work, and what is to be done to support your work, Ziad?
0: First of all, yeah, there is something, of course, what's happening since October until now, we see how the Gaza exposed the world. I speak about this all the time, exposed the value of the human being. At the same time, Gaza actually expanded the solidarity movement, not just toward Palestine and what's going on in Palestine. I know you have other speakers that are coming to speak about Haiti and about all the social justice issues around the world, where this solidarity has become very necessary to survive. No doubts Gaza changed, and especially in this country, we saw the students' movement, we see the solidarity movement, and this is what the people in Gaza, they say. Actually, I have my own colleagues like there, our staff members in Mecca where they work there, we do still able to do our work on the ground in Gaza. And we have our partners and our friends there. They say all the time, the only hope for the people in Gaza and in the West Bank and in Palestine and for many other people, they are struggling against oppression. It's the people when they are taking the streets and taking the action. We see some changes happening. We see some voices, they are raising the voice against this kind of support funds for Israel. We hear that, but we need more actions to be able to stop this kind of genocide. I want to ask the people simply just to look, don't get numb, because every day is passing that it means people's lives. Last 48, last, sorry, 24 hours, eight Palestinians, they were killed in Gaza Strip, and one Palestinian young boy, he was killed in West Bank. All our actions, whatever we are doing, it can save lives of people. And of course, people in Gaza, like many other people, they need this kind of support. People need to survive. And you can go to our website and meccaforpeace.org and learn about our work and find a way how you can support and keep the solidarity with Palestine going on at the same time, to help people to survive and to support their steadfastness on their land, and just to survive under this kind of circumstances in West Bank or in Gaza Strip, or actually in Lebanon too. There are many areas where a lot of things. Mostly what we need from the people, take an action. The action can go from writing to your representative, take the street, organizing, mobilizing, educating, and connect the issues together. Palestine is connected with Haiti, connected with many other countries, many people they are struggling in the world, connected to the immigration issue here in the United States, and connected to the old marginalized communities and indigenous people, they are struggling for their rights.
1: And of course, one of the things that should immediately be thought about, we did a program the other week, which was very gratifying. Members of the United Automobile Workers Union proposed a resolution at their convention to divest in Israeli bonds, the members' money. And so that's roughly $440,000 in monies that were invested. And the resolution passed. That resolution was extremely important. And those things can be made available to people from groups like Labor for Palestine. You can introduce a resolution in your union to divest. You can also push in your city government. We're certainly looking right now to preventing our city controller in New York from reinvesting, which had lapsed in Israeli bonds, our city pension funds. So, Ziad Abbas, is there a final thought that you want to give us as we continue to look at 1,000 days and counting and say, no, no more genocide in our name? There's so much that we can do.
0: No, absolutely, you are right. And I agree with you totally about all these unions, labor, etc. Just want to remind the listeners that take an action. Your action could save lives. And it's our responsibility as people living in this country. Israel will not be able to do what they are doing. They are not able to commit these kind of crimes without the support from the United States. This is our responsibility. And thank you for having me.
1: Oh, always, always. And we've been speaking with the Associate Director of the Middle East Children's Alliance, Mecca. Go to their website. You can find out more about what you can do. Ziad Abbas Samrouche. Yes, we have to say to every organization and in the AMA, get off your behind and work to free all medical workers and Dr. Hussam Abu Safaya, freedom for all Palestinian political prisoners, an end to the genocide, an end to the American military support, and an end to the occupation and annexation of Palestine. Thank you so much for joining us. And this is Building Bridges, and I'm Mimi Rosenberg.

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0: From New York, this is Democracy Now!
1: Yes, this deal with Saudi Arabia, the energy deal, is contingent on this condition as far as the president is concerned. So we'll continue to talk with our Saudi counterparts to get the deal finalized and hopefully see them joining the Abraham Accords very soon.
0: A newly signed U.S.-Saudi nuclear deal is in question after President Trump said the deal is off unless Saudi Arabia normalizes relations with Israel. We'll speak to former Israeli negotiator Danielle Levy about this and President Trump's new threat to launch a massive attack on Iran. Then cockroach democracy, unarmed and dangerous. We'll talk to the prize-winning Indian writer and activist Arundhati Roy about the massive youth-led protests spreading across India.
2: Today, what the Delhi police have done, the way they beat students, the way they hit them in their heads, it was very shameful. Due to this, the country's reputation is being damaged worldwide. And we all know why Delhi police did all of this, because they received orders from Narendra Modi and Amit Shah.
0: Then to Puerto Rico. A Republican congressman wants to limit birthright citizenship in Puerto Rico and other U.S. territories. We'll get the latest and look at a new documentary about the fishermen from the Puerto Rican island of Vieques. It's called Farmers of the Sea.
3: I am almost certain that the issue of global warming and pollution has caused fishing to be farther away from the coast. This is accelerating a lot. We need to find a way to at least decelerate this as much as we can.
0: We'll speak to the filmmaker, Juan Carlos Davila. All that and more coming up. Welcome to Democracy Now!, democracynow.org, The War and Peace Report. I'm Amy Goodman. U.S. Central Command says it's concluded a 13th consecutive night of airstrikes against Iran. Blasts were reported in several cities, including Karamabad, Jaskan, Bandar Abbas, and Avas. A U.S. missile strike reportedly killed four people, leaving five others injured. Iran responded with attacks on Bahrain, Kuwait, and a U.S. air base in Jordan. On Wednesday, President Trump attended a dignified transfer ceremony at Dover Air Force Base in Delaware for four soldiers killed in action while deployed to U.S. bases in Jordan and Iraq. The soldiers are 19-year-old Isabella Gonzalez of Texas, 25-year-old Tyler James Feehan of Hawaii, 28-year-old Angel Ramprasad of New York, and 30-year-old Michael Emmanuel Swinton of North Carolina. Trump saluted as their bodies were returned to the U.S. just hours later. The Pentagon lowered its official death toll for the Iran war to 14 from 18. Military officials told the New York Times the names were removed in part because their deaths occurred after President Trump declared a ceasefire in April. Meanwhile, President Trump has threatened a massive attack on Iran, saying it would be, quote, bigger than ever before, unquote, and that he's close to making a decision. The U.S. House of Representatives voted 214-208 Thursday to approve a resolution calling on President Trump to withdraw U.S. forces from hostilities against Iran. Four Republicans sided with Democrats in support of the measure, including Kentucky Congressmember Thomas Massie, who wrote ahead of the vote, quote, American servicemen and women are dying and gas and fertilizer prices are soaring. It's time to end this war, Massie said. It's the second time the House has voted for a resolution seeking to rein in Trump's power to wage war in Iran. Later on Thursday, the Senate voted 47-49 against advancing a similar war powers resolution. Pennsylvania Democratic Senator John Fetterman joined all but one Republican voting against the resolution. A new report finds President Trump's war against Iran has forced U.S. farmers to spend an additional $1.4 billion on diesel fuel compared to a year ago, an increase of more than 60%. On Thursday, the price of oil passed $100 a barrel for the first time since May as the U.S. and Iran exchanged fire and as Yemen's Houthis claimed attacks on Saudi oil tankers in the Red Sea following their announcement of a naval blockade on Saudi Arabia. The Food and Agriculture Organization reports global hunger declined for a third consecutive year last year, but progress remains fragile and far too slow to meet the UN Sustainable Development Goals by a 2030 deadline. The annual State of Food Security and Nutrition in the World report found 7.8% of the global population, or roughly 645 million people, faced hunger last year. That's down from 8.1% in 2024. The FAO's chief economist, Maximo Torero, warned the crisis around the Strait of Hormuz will delay progress towards ending global hunger.
4: It will have an effect on production, it will have an effect on yields, and it will have a future effect on hunger. So depending on the length of the impact of the crisis on food inflation, which is driven by higher energy and fertilizer prices, we simulate that between 510 and 520 million people may still be facing hunger in 2030.
0: In the occupied West Bank, four Palestinians are dead following an attack by dozens of Israeli settlers who stormed the town of Tal, west of Nablus, earlier today. Israeli settlers and soldiers reportedly opened fire as Palestinians attempted to protect their homes. Al Jazeera reports at least 86 Palestinians have been killed in the occupied West Bank since the beginning of this year, including more than 20 fatally shot by Israeli settlers. The Palestinian Ministry of Foreign Affairs has condemned the attacks in Tal as a massacre, calling for urgent international intervention to halt settler violence and hold perpetrators accountable. The Trump administration's weighing military action in Mali to target an al-Qaeda-affiliated group. That's according to The Washington Post, which reports that if approved, the plan would add an eighth nation to the list of countries where President Trump has ordered strikes since the start of his second term. The Trump administration's imposed new tariffs on dozens of U.S. trading partners just as a temporary 10% global tariff expired. On Thursday, the Office of the U.S. Trade Representative announced levies of 10% on imports from the European Union, Canada, Mexico, and India, and 12.5% on goods from China, Japan, South Korea, and other nations. The levies took effect just after midnight this morning. They'll keep Trump's massive regime of tariffs in place despite a Supreme Court ruling striking down earlier emergency powers tariffs. This time, the Trump administration cited a section of the Trade Act of 1974 that allows for tariffs against countries that don't outlaw forced labor or who allegedly fail to enforce anti-slavery laws. In Texas, dozens of organizations and small businesses in Houston's East End District will participate in an economic boycott today, demanding justice for Lorenzo Salgado Araujo, the 52-year-old Mexican father shot and killed by an ICE agent July 7th. Organizers are intensifying calls for the release of the three key eyewitnesses who may remain in an ICE jail in Conroe, Texas, and for the Department of Homeland Security to identify the ICE agents involved in the fatal shooting. One of the eyewitnesses is Salgado's younger brother, Victor. This comes as Harris County District Attorney Sean Teer says an independent investigation into the fatal shooting is moving forward.
5: The medical examiner ruled Mr. Salgado's dead a homicide. There's one agency in Harris County, Texas, is authorized to investigate and prosecute that, and it's my office.
0: In Minnesota, the man who fatally shot Democratic lawmaker Melissa Hortman and her husband Mark to death in their home has received a sentence of two consecutive life terms plus 40 years in prison. A federal judge handed down the sentence on Thursday to 57-year-old Vance Belter, a self-professed conservative evangelical Christian whose guilty plea helped him avoid a possible death sentence. He also pleaded guilty to shooting and wounding State Senator John Hoffman and his wife, Yvette, at their home during a violent rampage in June 2025, during which Belter dressed as a police officer and modified his SUV to look like a police car. Investigators say he left behind three assault rifles, a handgun, and a hit list containing the names of dozens of people, including prominent Democrats and abortion providers and advocates. The Trump administration's withdrawn subpoenas seeking the phone and text message records of New York Times journalists and their family members. The move came after a federal judge grilled federal prosecutors and threatened them with sanctions unless they withdrew the subpoenas. The Justice Department had been attempting to uncover confidential sources who spoke to the Times about security concerns over President Trump's new Air Force One jet donated to him by the royal family of Qatar. This comes as the Republican-led House Ways and Means Committee has issued subpoenas to the independent news site Breakthrough News, along with the People's Forum and Tricontinental Institute for Social Research. Here in New York City, a group of landlords are suing to overturn Mayor Zohran Mamdani's new rent freeze on apartments. The lawsuit accuses Mamdani of influencing the outcome of a vote by the independent New York City Rent Guidelines Board for zero rent increases on 1 and 2 year leases. This comes as Mayor Mamdani has tapped Lina Khan, the former chair of the Federal Trade Commission, to serve as chair of the city's Economic Development Corporation. And dozens of protesters blocked an entrance to the Brooklyn Navy Yard Thursday, demanding the eviction of Cry Precision, a private contractor that supplies tactical gear to the Israeli military and ICE. Thursday's action comes as part of an ongoing widespread campaign against other military equipment manufacturers. Democracy Now! Spoke to Eitan Mubarak of the National Iranian American Council.
6: They're profiting off of war and ICE and genocide and war crimes, all being subsidized by New York City tax dollars. They pay a lower rent. They had their construction costs covered. And we, united as New Yorkers, are here to demand that our tax dollars go to us, go to our needs in the city, and not to Fry Precision and other companies that profit off of constant war that is slaughtering children in Iran, in Palestine, in Lebanon, and kidnapping, arresting, and deporting our neighbors here at home.
0: And those are some of the headlines. This is Democracy Now!, democracynow.org, The War and Peace Report. I'm Amy Goodman in New York, joined by Democracy Now!'s Juan Gonzalez in Chicago. Hi, Juan.
7: Hi, Amy, and welcome to all of our listeners and viewers across the country and around the world.
0: A newly signed U.S.-Saudi nuclear deal is in question after President Trump said Thursday the deal is off unless Saudi Arabia normalizes relations with Israel. Saudi Arabia has maintained it would not officially recognize Israel and join the Abraham Accords until there's a pathway toward the creation of a Palestinian state. Trump made the declaration Thursday, a day after Energy Secretary Chris Wright and Saudi Arabia's energy minister signed the agreement. The official text of the agreement has not been released yet. Congress must review the deal and has 90 days to consider it. The deal would allow for the U.S. to help Saudi Arabia build a civilian nuclear energy program using U.S. technology. Critics warn the deal could lead to Saudi Arabia developing a nuclear weapon and spark a new arms race in the Middle East. The U.S.-Saudi deal is likely worth tens of billions of dollars to U.S. nuclear energy companies like Westinghouse, whose reactors produce plutonium as a byproduct. Non-proliferation experts warn the waste could be reprocessed for use in nuclear warheads. This all comes as the U.S. has carried out a 13th consecutive day of strikes on Iran. President Trump told Axios he's weighing whether to launch a massive attack on Iran that would be, quote, bigger than ever before, unquote. We're joined now by Danielle Levy, president of the U.S. Middle East Project, former Israeli peace negotiator under Israeli Prime Ministers Ehud Barak and Yitzhak Rabin. Daniel, welcome back to Democracy Now! Let us start with the nuclear deal. So a nuclear deal is announced between the U.S. and Saudi Arabia. Anti-nuclear activists condemn it, but also Israel condemns it, saying that Trump did not extract enough concessions from Saudi Arabia to recognize Israel, the Abraham Accords. If you can respond to what's going on here, President Trump then saying, okay, they'll recognize the Abraham Accords, where you think this is going?
8: Right. So let's start with this appears absolutely on brand for a deal to be done. Apparently, there's nothing in there about the conditionality that for this to take effect, Saudi has to join this Abraham Accords, normalize without anything on the Palestinian front with Israel. Trump then apparently just makes something up, puts out a social media post, which undermines what was agreed just the day before. Very on brand. What you have today, Amy, in Israel is a kind of victory lap by Netanyahu. His office has put out his own post saying only thanks to our fantastic war against Iran and being strong have we been able to impose this condition. They are saying here we are again. Israel is calling the shots again with the United States. Just earlier this week, you had a senior Israeli minister saying it's very good what's going on between the US and Iran at the moment. Let the Americans do the work. Let them fight the war. So that's the response there. But if you step back a moment, then maybe this is, in the long run, maybe not such a long run, another moment of clarity that is not going to work well for Israel. Because let's just look at this. If this deal was good for America, served American national security interests, served American economic interests, not just the profiteering of a few companies who may or may not be close in future or current contributors to Trump and others' election campaigns. But if this was good for America, then why would you condition it on getting something for Israel? Is this America first or Israel first? Who is the driving force here? So if it's good for America, do it. Don't make this conditional on getting something for Israel. It's the same game, by the way, that the Biden administration played for. So I think this will just further embellish this debate around America first, Israel first, the unpopularity of America being subservient to Israel, first of all. Second of all, in Saudi Arabia, how does this play out? They think they've done a deal. Then the Americans throw this wrench into the works. And the Saudis yet again are going to be scratching their heads and saying, well, these guys just aren't serious. They constantly undermine their own interests for Israel. Israel's a destabilizing, radicalizing factor in the region. Yes, we're not going to cut links. We're going to continue to be close to the US, but we have to hedge. We have to further look elsewhere for how we address our interests because the Americans can't be trusted. And finally, I would simply say, I do not think Saudi is about to normalize on these terms for a nuclear deal with America. That's not what's actually going to be the outcome of this, is my assessment.
7: And Daniel, I wanted to follow up on that. This whole issue that the Saudi government has long claimed that it would not normalize relations with Israel unless there was a clear path to Palestinian statehood. Wondering your thoughts about that, but also about the impact on any negotiations with Iran. Since according to what we know so far about this agreement, the claims are that there will not be the kind of stringent inspection requirements on Saudi Arabia's enrichment program that the U.S. typically holds with any type of transfers of technology, and also the kind of stringent requirements that the U.S. was seeking to impose on Iran in any kind of negotiated deal about its nuclear energy program.
8: Right. So first of all, Saudi has officially repeatedly made the case that, especially in the current circumstances, especially with everything that we've seen going on in Gaza, but also elsewhere, Saudi was one of the eight states, Arab and Muslim majority states, that put out issued a statement just yesterday following the latest Israeli disturbances, the latest kind of Israeli takeover on the Al-Aqsa compound in the old city of Jerusalem, to condemn that, to say that has to be reversed. Saudi has taken this position that there is going to have to be irreversible movement towards a Palestinian state. We may get to a moment, Juan, where the definition of what that clear irreversible movement is will be tested. It may fall well short of what many Palestinians would like to see. It may not. But the moment we are in right now does not lend itself to an Abraham Accord-style total abandonment of the Palestinians, warm embrace of Israel under these circumstances. So I don't think that is going to happen. As to the nuclear component of that, sorry, actually, before I go to that, to say one other thing. For Israel, what they want is precisely this kind of arrangement, to say we can do anything to the Palestinians and we will get normalization. So for Israel, to have the US again front-loading Israeli demands, while simultaneously the US is fighting this war, which Israel was instrumental in getting it into, in Iran, while simultaneously Israel is given absolutely free rein in Gaza, So-called ceasefire, more than 1,200 Palestinians killed. West Bank, as we speak now, there are settler rampages with the army either supportive or standing by taking place. Massive destruction of infrastructure inside the West Bank. What I've just mentioned in terms of changing the status quo at Al-Aqsa. So from the Israeli perspective, what's not to like, unless you're being strategic and foresighted, in which case you say we are losing public support in America. But anyway, parking that. The actual nuclear enrichment civil program provisions, from what we understand, we don't, I think, have the details, from what we understand has been agreed between the US and Saudi. It's hard to make the case that you would make this deal at the same time that you're trying to impose more onerous conditions on Iran and think this works well for you. So something has gone astray here, but it does follow decades of an American policy which is impossible to see as consistent or credible and that doesn't stand up to scrutiny, not only in terms of these safeguards, what you have in one context versus what you're demanding in another. But if we just zoom out for a moment, the biggest elephant in the room, which is that Israel is a nuclear-armed state in the region. If you actually want a denuclearized, a WMD-free Middle East, West Asia, then you don't continue to indulge your ally, who not only is free of any kind of inspection regime, but who has a nuclear weapon. So you can't be serious on this front. That's one of the things that's hobbled and undermined this whole Iran obsession all along. By the way, I think if Saudi were hell-bent on a nuclear weapons program, there are simpler ways of getting there. There is the relationship with Pakistan. People have often pointed to that. But this is likely to lead to more of a potential proliferation. Other states in the region are going to look at it and say, well, maybe we need to be in the business of an enrichment program that could, as and when needed, be used.
9: And briefly,
8: be used elsewhere.
9: In about 30 seconds or so, will you talk about the optics of the United States reaching this deal with Saudi Arabia, nearing the 25th anniversary of the 9/11 attacks on the United States, where not only Osama bin Laden, but the majority of the hijackers were Saudi?
8: Look, I think that's something that may play out less, actually. You've just mentioned that, Juan. Others are going to be looking at that. But I doubt that's going to drive the conversation. I think the conversation will be much more driven by this moment in American relations in the West Asia, Middle East region. The fact that this is happening at a time where the US is back in an escalatory cycle with Iran, but where it does not look like the US has any better options now than it did during the earlier months of this war. And we're back testing not so much the history of US-Saudi relations, but we're back testing US resilience, US pain thresholds, as compared to those of Iran. There is no doubt that the US is doing great harm to Iran. Iran is taking major hits. But will the US be able to continue with this? To what end? What is it trying to achieve? We don't have any good answers to any of those questions. And we could well see a further escalation without any of that being resolved. And we're back actually arguing over how do you reverse something that didn't exist when you started this illegal war, which is the whole question of opening the Hormuz Straits. So I think Americans are going to see that this isn't working for them very quickly. It's an unpopular war, and I don't think the president is going to benefit from it.
0: Daniel Levy, president of the U.S. Middle East Project, former Israeli peace negotiator under two Israeli prime ministers, Ehud Barak and Yitzhak Rabin. Coming up, cockroach democracy, unarmed and dangerous. We'll speak to the prize-winning Indian author Arundhati Roy about the massive youth-led protests spreading across India. Stay with us.
10: نطق الحجر

0: Qatar danger by the Palestinian oud musician Huda Asfour performing in our Democracy Now! Studio. To see her performances and her interview, go to democracynow.org. This is Democracy Now! I'm Amy Goodman with Juan Gonzalez. We turn now to India, where massive youth-led protests are spreading across India. On Thursday, thousands of young people staged another sit-in in New Delhi in defiance of Prime Minister Narendra Modi's government, which has violently cracked down on protesters. The protest movement is being led by the newly formed Cockroach Janata Party. The party was formed after India's Chief Justice compared India's unemployed youth to cockroaches and parasites. Protesters have been demanding the resignation of Modi's education minister. They're blaming him for the leak of national exam questions that were circulated on social media, forcing millions of students to retake the exam. Some students ended up dying by suicide after studying for the exam for years. One prominent Indian activist, Sonam Wangchuk, ended a 26-day hunger strike today that he began in solidarity with the cockroach movement. This is Abhijit Dipka, who founded the Cockroach Janata Party, speaking earlier this week after authorities violently attacked protesters in Delhi.
1: Today, what the Delhi police have done, the way they beat students, the way they hit them in their heads, it was very shameful. Due to this, the country's reputation is being damaged worldwide. And we all know why Delhi police did all of this, because they received orders from Narendra Modi and Amit Shah.
0: We go now to New Delhi, where we're joined by the prize-winning Indian writer and activist Arundhati Roy. She has a new piece for Wire, headlined Cockroach Democracy, Unarmed and Dangerous. Arundhati begins her piece by writing, quote, "For the first time in years, it feels wonderful to be Indian. Just when hope seemed lost, they came, young roaches riding in on the rain." Arundhati Roy, take it from there. Talk about what's happening in the streets of India and the movement adopting the name of the justice who called them cockroaches.
2: Well, what's happening in India, what's happening just kilometers from my home, where I will be shortly, is not thousands, Amy, but tens and tens of thousands of young people who have just flooded into the city. And now this has spread to cities all over North India, basically. And it started off as students, of course, as you said, you know, Abhijit Dipke, just as a joke, wrote on Instagram, what if all the cockroaches came together? And they did, first online, and now in physical form, they're out everywhere in India, young people protesting and officially demanding the resignation of the education minister under whose, in the last, since 2014, the opposition says there have been 152 paper leaks, not a single conviction for anybody doing that. But more than that, the undermining of the entire system of education in India, which was and used to be a good system. But now the whole thing has, if you listen to the slogans and if you see the chanting, everything has shifted to directly attacking Modi. And this has just never happened since 2014 when he became prime minister, or 2002 when he became the chief minister of Gujarat. So it's really a generation whose parents and grandparents wore those Modi masks and chanted Modi, Modi, Modi, and got him into power. It is their children now who are saying the emperor has no clothes, and the mockery and the humor, it's just unbelievable. It's unbelievable what's going on. The dancing, the singing, that old, you know, really boring Gandhian protest style has gone. It's just so exuberant and joyful. But as I said in the piece that I wrote, there are two things. One is that this is the protesters. There are Hindus, Muslims, Christians, Buddhists. It's a sort of demonstration. But as I said in the piece that I wrote, there are two things. One is that this is the protesters. There are Hindus, Muslims, Christians, Buddhists. It's a sort of demonstration of what we would like India to be. But

0: mean, things are coming to a stage where you almost think that they're going to call out the army, but will the army agree to kill their own children? I don't know. So it's a very tricky situation right now.
1: And Arundhati, how would you compare the cockroach uprising in India to recent other youth-led movements in nearby countries in Nepal and Bangladesh and Sri Lanka? And also, this is coming at a time when the more traditional Marxist or left-wing parties in India, in some of the states of India where they long had major power, have suffered electoral defeats. So that the left has been left sort of reeling from these defeats. I'm wondering if you could respond to that as well.
0: Well, how would I compare it to Bangladesh, Nepal, and Sri Lanka? You know, I don't think those comparisons would be correct, because India is too vast and diverse a country for, you know, a simple sort of student-led coup to take over. It just, like, for example, the whole of South India, although they are supporting this movement, they have largely been unaffected by Modi, you know, and so the rage against him isn't there because he doesn't exist there. So India is too large a country for something like that. But you'd have to ask, you know, of course, the left has been pushed back. The traditional, what we call the parliamentary left, has been pushed back. You know, it only really exists in Kerala as a proper party. But the left is certainly inside this protest. You know, the young left student unions are in there. And initially, they were the ones who stabilized the protest because they know how to do it. A lot of young people were coming in. And there are people from everywhere, you know, like Sonam Wangchuk, who was on hunger strike, was initially very much a supporter of the BJP. You know, now he's called off his fast. But the thing is that the protest is way beyond its individual components right now. But the real thing that I said is that, you know, why is the prime minister refusing to make the small step of making the education minister resign? One of the reasons is that they rule like a cabal. They know too much about each other to, you know, be able to be sacked and so on. They know terrible things about each other. And the second reason is that the BJP has gamed the election system. It has reconstituted the composition of the election commission. It has reconstituted voter rolls in which, you know, millions of people are missing and millions of phantom names exist. The machines, the electoral voting machines are tampered with. The courts look away. The police are not neutral. The bureaucracy is completely complicit. So it feels that it can do anything. It'll win an election because it's the richest political party in the world. And it is backed by the richest industrialists in the world. It can buy anything. It can break anyone. And ultimately, you know, even these young people, they are just very young people. You know, they don't know the forces that can come in and subvert them and beat them down and discredit them. All that is still to come. Paramilitary forces are being flown in. But the situation is very tricky, very fluid. We don't know what's going to happen.
1: And could you talk about the extent of the youth unemployment crisis in India today?
0: The youth unemployment crisis is beyond belief, you know. And I don't want to quote figures to you because those figures are rubbish. You know, for example, people who are, you know, selling peanuts on the road or somehow trying to survive are counted as employed people. Basically, there is a crisis of unemployment from the bottom to the top because of AI now and so on. So really, the future of this country is so rocky. It feels like a sort of decomposing corpse wrapped in tissue paper, and suddenly everything is beginning to leak out. And as always happens with governments like this, I mean, 5 days of 10 days ago, if somebody made a mildly off-color joke about Modi, they would be in jail.

0: Today, you have millions of people mocking him in ways which I just can't even explain. I mean, you cannot repeat those words on TV, but I don't even know how the man can come out and make a speech again, because everyone just falls about laughing. You know, earlier it used to be just a handful of us. Now it's this whole young generation who I just want to hug because they're so hilarious.
1: Arundhati, if you can talk more about them reshaping the narrative of the government-controlled media, challenging Modi's carefully constructed image to the world, because they're using Instagram, they're using YouTube, as they reshape the narrative of these protests to a global audience.
0: So I'll start by saying that the most wicked element in India in the last, since Modi came to power, has been the corporate-owned mainstream media. It's not just that they're frightened; they are part of the project, enthusiastically a part of the project. We have this saying over here. I'll first say it in Hindi. It says, "Desh ko char log chalate hain, do bechte hain, do kharidte hain charo Gujarati," which means that four people run this country: two sell it, two buy it, and all four are from the state of Gujarat. And these four are the Prime Minister, the Home Minister, and the two industrialists, Ambani and Adani. Now, Ambani own something like 27 news channels. Adani just bought one of the most neutral news channels called NDTV, and now that's fallen too. So the news media are like the captains. I call them screaming television, live screaming TV, because they're just like the captains of lynch mobs. They get people arrested, they dehumanize people, they discredit people, they lie. And on the other hand, we have some incredibly brave YouTubers, both in English and in Hindi and in other languages. You have this, and this young generation. I mean, Modi tried to jam the internet in Jantar Mantar, where the protest is happening. Now it's happening all over. And these kids, you can't mess around with them on the internet, you know. So if you look at Instagram, all of us are just falling about laughing. None of us can sleep at night because it's so funny what they're doing. And in a second, you know, this man who goes around making these ridiculous speeches abroad and hugging world leaders, like recently he was in Indonesia and he was like, "January 26 is Indian Republic Day, 2 + 6 is 8, and the Indonesian Prime Minister's birthday is 17th, so 1 + 7 is something like this." You know, now everyone just, there's nothing he can say and nothing he has said in the past years, which is not just being taken apart, and people are just keeling over laughing. So how do you correct that image? He can't get that back. He may beat these people down, he may discredit them, some of their leaders may sell them out, you know. The kids are like, you have to see those videos. They're going to the police saying, "Sir, it's really hot. Can you put those water cannons on?" And then they're dancing in the water cannons. And please give me some tear gas. And you know, it's just like, oh my God, your Beighton is taller than me. You know, little kids, little girls are saying, and the girls are the most foul-mouthed of all. It's just, I don't know how to explain it, but it's just exuberance that's making up a whole heaven for someone like me, you know.
1: Well, we don't want to keep you from the protest. So, Arundhati Roy, thank you so much for being with us. Award-winning writer and activist, her critically acclaimed memoir, headlined titled "Mother Mary Comes to Me." Also, she's received numerous awards, including the Booker Prize for her first novel, "The God of Small Things." We'll link to her new article, "Cockroach Democracy: Unarmed and Dangerous," at democracynow.org. Coming up, we go to Puerto Rico. A Republican congressman wants to limit birthright citizenship there and in other U.S. territories. We'll also look at a new documentary called "Farmers of the Sea." Stay with us.

0: Tocando, Touching by Helado Negro and Reina Tropical for their new collaboration, Helado Tropical. This is Democracy Now!, democracynow.org. I'm Amy Goodman with Juan Gonzalez. Last week, Virginia Republican Congressmember Morgan Griffith introduced the End Birthright Citizenship for the Territories Act, which would limit automatic citizenship in Puerto Rico and other U.S. territories to only children born to U.S. citizens or legal permanent residents starting in 2027. Congressman Griffith said in a press release his focus is on cracking down on quote-unquote, birth tourism, and that while the Supreme Court affirmed last month that birthright citizenship is a constitutional right, it also, quote, leaves the door open, unquote, for congressional action on citizenship in the U.S. territories. His legal reasoning relies on the controversial early 20th century cases known as the Insular Cases, in which the Supreme Court ruled the Constitution doesn't fully apply to the territories, saying the quote-unquote, uncivilized races who, quote-unquote, infest the territories are, quote-unquote, unfit. In a press release, Griffith said, quote, just like Congress possesses the power to grant the territories constitutional rights in statute, we have the power to take them away in statute. The legislation would impact Guam, Puerto Rico, the Northern Mariana Islands, and the U.S. Virgin Islands. People born in American Samoa are already not classified as citizens. Vice President J.D. Vance has said on Fox News he's in favor of the idea. This latest attempt to restrict rights in the U.S. territories coincides with the 10th anniversary of PROMESA, the law that established a fiscal control board in Puerto Rico to oversee finances on the island and restructure its debt. But its power and impact extends far beyond that. The law was passed in June 2016. For more, we turn now to two guests. Efrain Rivera-Ramos joins us from San Juan. He's a law professor, former dean at the University of Puerto Rico Law School, and author of The Legal Construction of Identity, The Judicial and Social Legacy of American Colonialism in Puerto Rico. And we're joined by Juan Carlos Davila. He's here with us in our New York studio, filmmaker, activist, and journalist from Puerto Rico. His latest film for PBS is titled Farmers of the Sea, the third in a trilogy of films on the Puerto Rican working class. We're going to talk about that documentary in a minute. But first, Professor Efrain Rivera-Ramos, if you can talk about this effort to strip citizenship or birthright citizenship for some in Puerto Rico, explain what's going on here.
1: Well, thank you very much. What I would like to say is that this is obviously an attempt to start tampering with the citizenship situation of the people of the territories. The title of the bill that has been presented is to end birthright citizenship in the territories. Now, that's a very broad concept, and it could lead to other developments in the future that would affect the citizenship status of everybody in Puerto Rico or everybody born in Puerto Rico or in the other territories. So I would like to raise a flag about that possibility. The bill itself, if read generously, says that if the bill is passed, as of January 1st, 2027, children born of non-U.S. citizens and non-U.S. residents living in Puerto Rico would not be considered U.S. citizens anymore as it is now. Now, anybody born in Puerto Rico, regardless of the citizenship status of her parents, is considered a U.S. citizen. And that has been so since a combination of statutes passed by Congress starting in 1917 and ending in 1941. Congressperson Griffiths said in a statement that this would impact only the children of those who are living in Puerto Rico without being permanent residents or U.S. citizens. Now, if you read the bill, that is not what it says in the first part of the bill. That, if you read just the first part of the bill, it says that people born in Puerto Rico from 1941 to 2027 would be considered U.S. citizens, but not after that. It is not until the very last provision of the bill that it tries to clarify that this applies only to children born of non-U.S. citizens and non-U.S. residents. So there is a degree of ambiguity in the way that the bill is constructed that may cause problems in the future. But even if it is interpreted the way that the congressman has said, it does create problems for a substantial sector of people living in Puerto Rico. We do have a substantial immigrant population. Most of it comes from the Dominican Republic, although we also have immigrants from Haiti and from other parts of Latin America and the Caribbean. If the bill is passed, the effect would be to create a very special underclass of people living in Puerto Rico who would lose many of its rights, many of the rights that they may enjoy right now. This would be like creating a minority within a minority in the sense that after the U.S. Supreme Court case, Barbara versus Trump, children born of non-residents and non-U.S. citizens born in the United States, people born in the United States under those circumstances, are still considered citizens. If the bill is passed, an exception will be made for those born under the same conditions in Puerto Rico and the territories. So this is an attempt at creating a subclass of people who can be discriminated against even more, and who could be simply disregarded as human beings with rights living within the jurisdiction of the United States, because the territories, after all, are placed under the jurisdiction of the United States. So that would be my concern.
2: Professor Rivera Ramos, I wanted to ask you also about the PROMESA situation. It's 10 years since Congress and President Obama set up PROMESA. It was supposed to be a temporary fiscal control board. And yet here we are 10 years later, and it is still effectively running the affairs of the island of Puerto Rico, a U.S.-appointed board, effectively ending the claims of the United States that Puerto Rico was an autonomous territory. I'm wondering your sense of where PROMESA goes from here. Have the people of Puerto Rico become accustomed to having their decisions made by an appointed group of largely outsiders?
1: Well, I think that many people have become accustomed to that, although we can also have witnessed a growing criticism of the board. It is viewed by many people in Puerto Rico, with reason, as a colonial entity that was imposed by the U.S. Congress upon Puerto Rico and Puerto Ricans. As you have said, it is an unelected board that exercises a great deal of power over Puerto Rico. It has taken over many of the governmental operations of the Puerto Rican government, I mean, and it has made decisions that have had a very deleterious effect on Puerto Rico and on many sectors of Puerto Rico, especially the most vulnerable. The board has focused its operations on the fiscal end of the economy of Puerto Rico. And I think it is the consensus of most economists in Puerto Rico that that has been a huge mistake. Puerto Rico is in need of an economic development plan, of strengthening the provision of essential services to the population, of having a sound economic policy in place, of getting rid of many distortions of the economy, such as corruption, waste, incompetence, etc. And the board has done almost nothing regarding those very crucial aspects of the Puerto Rican economy. So I think that some people might say that the board has had some positive effect in terms of the restructuring of the debt. But even that hasn't been as as important as it was needed to be done. And it has entirely disregarded the economic development aspects of the Puerto Rican economy. So I think that in the end, it has been a failure.
0: We are also joined by Juan Carlos Davila, who has covered the resistance PROMESA for years, but now has a new documentary about the local fishing industry in the Puerto Rican island of Vieques, where for more than 60 years, the U.S. Navy used much of the island as a bombing range, exploding by one estimate as much as 3 million pounds of ordnances containing napalm, depleted uranium, lead, and other toxic chemicals. Public protests led to the closure of the base in 2003. Juan Carlos Davila has been reporting on Vieques for years. His latest film just came out on PBS, Farmers of the Sea, focusing on how access to fishing is changing due to climate change and also the impacts of contamination. This is a clip.
3: I cannot tell you that lobster fishing is bad, but compared to previous years, the decline has been significant. There are many reasons why this is happening, right? The reality of the matter is that this changes every year. The reefs aren't like they used to be. There are reefs where you find no marine life, no sponges. There are many fishes that you used to catch before that you rarely find now. Like what happened with the conch? You almost don't find trunkfish.
4: Look, those really are turtles.
3: I am almost certain that the issue of global warming and pollution has caused fishing to be farther away from the coast. And this is accelerating a lot. We need to find a way to at least decelerate this as much as we can.
0: Part of Farmers of the Sea, Juan Carlos Davila, congratulations on this beautiful portrait of both the fisher people and climate change. Talk about why you made this film.
5: Well, The reason I really made this film is because when we address the topic of food insecurity in climate change, or how climate change is going to produce food insecurity, we tend to look a lot at what is happening in the land. But there's so many people in the world, especially coastal communities, island, that depend on the food that comes from the sea for their livelihood, to develop their economies, to bring food to the table to their children. For example, if you look at Puerto Rico, the reefs in Puerto Rico, they are facing an alarming amount of bleaching, and it's really destroying the ocean wildlife, which eventually is having an effect, a direct effect on the food that we can get from the sea. And the fishermen in Vieques say, and other fishermen in Puerto Rico, the ocean is that industry that always has jobs available, because you can go and fish and come back and sell that fish. But also, even if you are not able to sell that fish, you can provide food for your family so it doesn't go hungry. So this just shows one of those the food insecurity in the ocean is also another layer of complication in climate change, and it just shows, you know, how the Caribbean has another complication when we are thinking about how we are situated geographically in one of the front lines of climate change. So it's not just about, we're not only facing strongest hurricanes now, but we're also facing food. We could face food shortages, especially the islands that depend so much on the food that comes from the sea.
2: And Juan Carlos, we only have about less than a minute left, but we'll do a post show. But could you also talk about what has the United States military and the government done about cleaning up Vieques, which was essentially a fishing community before they occupied it and destroyed it for so many years?
5: So, the fishing community, the federal agencies, really what they do is that they inform the community of what they're doing. And just in general, what they do is that they have been gathering the bombs that they are able to see on the surface and piling them up and really much exploding them and in Vieques. But then but there's also many other bombs, which also releases another type of contamination. But there's also a lot of bombs buried and thousands of bombs in the water that they haven't picked up.
0: We have to leave it there. Juan Carlos Davila, filmmaker, journalist, actress from Puerto Rico, will link to your piece, Farmers of the Sea, for PBS. Senon and the Rebel Boats documentary will premiere at the Black Star Film Festival.
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8: Hello, Grant.
7: It's great to be here with you.
8: Good to see you. So today we have an interview with Dr. Dan Kalak of the Indian Health Council,
9: who happens to be a grantee of the Prebys Foundation.
8: Exactly. And actually came to us through the SHARE program, which was the Strengthening Health Access Resources and Excellence Initiative that the foundation launched last year. And the idea of that program was simply to fund some of the frontline clinics that were seeing the greatest demand on their resources. And part of what we were hoping to learn was whether funding these frontline providers would help them enhance their services and meet the needs of their patients closer to home. It was a perfect opportunity to speak with Dan Kalak about that, because he is in a community where access issues are really important, and he's got such a fascinating background.
9: Yeah, I am intrigued and can't wait to hear the interview, because I do want to know, since he grew up on that reservation, he's of the community he's serving, what was his life like? Who inspired him? All those sorts of things.
8: Yeah, people will hear, you know, he talks about growing up on the Palma Reservation and what he recalls about the dirt and the sagebrush and the heat and the ambiance. So you get a real sense of what it was like to be him growing up. But you also get a sense of what it's like to be him as a medical provider now, serving in the community where he did have his start and where he learned so much about what it is to be a provider.
9: Excellent. Shall we dive into those lessons?
8: I think we should. You know, one other thing, though, I do want to say is the area where he grew up is a land rich in tribal lands. And so this is not only through the lens of the place that was his home, but a place that was home to many others. And I think people who want to learn another aspect of our beautiful county, this is going to be a great opportunity to hear about this place.
9: Here we go.
8: So Dr. Dan Kalak, I'm so grateful that you chose to stop and talk with me for a while. Thank you for being here.
10: No, thank you.
8: It's really a pleasure. We're going to talk about a lot having to do with your work and your background. And you are known primarily as the chief medical officer for the Indian Health Council. We're going to talk about that. But I want to start with you. And I want to have our listeners better understand who you are, because this program is ultimately about change agents in the community and people who are proving what's possible in San Diego and for the country by doing the work that they are here. And it's interesting to know where that comes from, you know, where that impulse comes from. So when I read about you and when I've looked into your history, everything ties back to your interest in community, your concern for your community's health. Can you tell us a little bit about yourself and how you came to be doing the work that you're doing?
10: That's a great question. I'm as unique as Indian Health Council. So as a person, I think I really reflect not only the values, but also the priorities that Indian Health Council and what it does for the community represents and provides, you know, for the clients. So I'm a simple guy. I grew up on the Indian Reservation, born in Los Angeles, Bellflower, California, first of 8 grandchildren, I believe, moved down to the Indian Reservation when I was 2, had asthma. So that prompted the move down from Los Angeles down to the Indian Reservation. Grew up there, local kid, schools, showed a predilection for sciences, had some great teachers, some great parents, and some great grandparents. Good role models, which actually ended up furthering my education locally, and met a wonderful woman, my wife of 33 years. And
8: wow. Thank
10: you.
8: Congratulations.
10: Thank you. And 4 wonderful children later, and some trips across the United States to the East Coast for med school, back to LA for residency, and then at Indian Health Council now for the past 20 years as the chief medical officer.
8: Great. And you, you very humbly skipped over in just describing that as the East Coast, Harvard Medical School,
10: correct? Yes, I was fortunate enough to attend Harvard Medical School.
8: You have talked in your background about the role your mother played in familiarizing you with medicine. Can you talk a little bit about that?
10: That's a great topic. Unfortunately, we only have about a half an hour to go into that. But as one of the frontiers in nursing in the area, she was amongst the initial nurses to be an important part of the Indian Health Program in California. So she performed a lot of home visits. She was a major nurse there at the Indian Health Council, mm-hmm. and then later on received her degree in family nurse practitionership, where she provided care for the clients at the clinic as well as within the community. I can personally attest to going to those remote homes and waiting in the car while she performed her exams and then returning to the clinic and waiting in her office until she got off work. So her commitment and her dedication, much like my father's, who was a community health representative there at the clinic as well, really exemplify and are really a good example of my commitment to the clinic and the community.
8: So many of the doctors that I know and medical professionals that I know had role models, usually parents, but had role models who took them into the work. You mentioned both of your parents, which I coming at it from different angles, one from community engagement and one from medicine itself. You also alluded a moment ago to your grandparents. What role did they play?
10: They were locally living in the area, and they had initially come from Mexico near the area of Zacatecas and Guanajuato. And just recently, we took a trip down with my wife and I and my aunt to that area. And really life-changing, one of those trips that it's on your bucket list. Mm-hmm. And that was a phenomenal kind of life-transforming event. And so the long story behind that trip from that area to California and their hard work and their dedication in raising five children in the 30s and 40s and 50s really was a cornerstone in developing that strong work ethic that not only exemplifies my life, but also the commitment that the employees have at Indian Health Council.
8: What memories do you have of the reservation you grew up on? What was that like?
10: Oh, that was the best. As a matter of fact, my personal statement, actually, the first couple lines document the ever-present sagebrush, the rocks, the dirt, and that's all we really had back there. So I was really lucky to have a simple childhood that had those components in it, mm-hmm. Much unlike what we have now today.
8: In describing that, I mean, even that description, you clearly loved the outdoors, but you also clearly were drawn to science. How did that mix come about for you?
10: I think the role models earlier on, as you had mentioned, at my elementary school. So I went to a K through 8 elementary school there in Palma, and great memories there, but some great teachers. So interestingly, as many of us can, who had those great role models, can really name off all their teachers, you know, through elementary. I think Mrs. Foster was my favorite teacher in kindergarten, but really a kind heart, a good soul, really promoting the development and the support that students should have, you know, in those critical areas of development.
8: You just warmed the hearts of kindergarten teachers everywhere, and I'm amazed that you can remember the name.
10: Oh, my gosh,
8: yes. That's so impressive and so great. So let's talk about Indian Health Council. Tell us about the work that the council does.
10: So the clinic has been there since the 1970s, and the long history of Indian Health Service is something I'll leave to your readers and your listeners. It's a great read, and I think really what really encapsulates that read and that experience is our Indian Health Service pediatric clinical consultant who, while giving a talk, his comment was that you don't really need a global health experience in Africa or in India or Australia. What you need to look at is Indian Health Service just in your backyard. And so that experience and what continues to be the wide disparities in health that exist across the United States is what really makes Indian Health Service and Indian Health Council, a fantastic place to work and to really give back to the community and make a substantial difference in disparities that still exist for American Indian people.
8: Yeah, I think many people in our culture assume that, especially if they have insurance or access to insurance, they assume that care is generally available and that what we really need are great large institutions that serve everybody. Why is a front door like the Indian Health Council important for Indigenous populations in San Diego and elsewhere?
10: I really kind of equate that front door mentality and ease of access to the familiarity that is the backyard for the communities we serve. Mm. So they may and often do defer going to San Diego to other major institutions in preference for their local community clinic. And I think it speaks to the commitment to access, the commitment to familiarity, the commitment to give back that not only I represent, but the employees and our executive team, actually, Indian Health Council. That's always a priority. As a nonprofit, federally qualified health center, you know, lookalike, we're committed to making sure that it's about giving the clients the best opportunity not only to deal with their disease process, but to learn about it.
8: Yeah, and I want to explore that, but I think it's important to point out that, at least this is my understanding, Indian Health Council was created by the community. Actually, I think you were created by 9 tribes here in San Diego. Is that correct?
10: Yes.
8: And this consortium came together and said, we do not have access to the sort of clinic that our people need. So we're going to create this entity, which now has clinics in Rincon and where is the other one?
10: In Santa Isabel.
8: In Santa Isabel. So it's a product of community desire for this access. Why did they feel it was so important?
10: I think the looking around, realizing that they needed to do something with the promotion of health for the communities was the driving force. And recognizing that there were leaders within the community, the 9 tribes you mentioned, there are a variety of other tribal chairmen, change makers, as you mentioned, that really led a helping hand, like my mother. And then Dennis McGee was, again, one of the big individuals that really led the charge to change Indian health programs and develop these programs in the area for those 9 consortia tribes.
8: I actually, as a relative newcomer to San Diego, think it's one of the extraordinary assets of San Diego that we have this large collection of Indigenous populations and nations within the context of the county. And it creates enormous opportunity for us to figure out how to interact with each other differently and how to meet the needs of each other differently. In that context, I think it's important for us to understand that we don't always get it right when we think about what other people need if they're living in different circumstances or have different life experiences. And I'm wondering, from your perspective as a doctor who is from the population and working with the population, what is it that other people often get wrong of the health needs of the Indigenous community here?
10: Well, that's a great perspective. And I think it's important to note that we're lucky here in California. California is home to over 107 different tribal groups that exist here in the state. And then south of Los Angeles, we have 31 different tribal nations that exist in the area, which is more per capita than any other location in the United States. Of course, Oklahoma, the Southwest, and Navajo have, you know, greater numbers. Mm-hmm. But in terms of tribal entities and dialects, traditions, those are the fabric of a very diverse and rich history that is within Southern California.
8: You are listening to KNSJ 89.1 FM.
10: You were just talking and talking about the community that exists here, I often forget that I'm a doctor, and I always get tied in within the community, and maybe that's an example of the priorities that exist in my mind, and also the need to, you know, really put the community not first, because my family and my wife are first, but definitely up as a priority to make sure that those needs are met.
8: Yeah. In terms of what the rest of us miss, though, is you're in the community and you're serving the community's needs. Do you think there are things that the rest of San Diego needs to understand about the health needs of your community?
10: Yes, I think that you mentioned community's needs, and San Diego is my community. And I think,
8: and you've actually said as a doctor, your goal is to serve the whole community.
10: Exactly. Yeah. And it's not only Native Americans across the area. I mean, it's definitely providing that support for education, you know, cultural familiarity, being where I can in the city or in the county or on the coast. And I think my work history and some of the talks I've given across the area have really exemplified not only what I hold as a priority, but what Indian Health Council holds as a priority, because we're partners. And I think, for example, the COVID pandemic really showed that example, Indian Health Council partnering with San Diego County in providing those services not only for the community, but also in helping the county become a better purveyor of the resources that they hold within their responsibility.
8: I'll start this with we, the Prebys Foundation. We're really very honored to be a funder of yours through our new SHARE initiative, which is focused on funding a variety of clinics in San Diego County, and honored to have you among them. More broadly, speaking to what you just said about your clientele is essentially San Diego. Why do clinics matter?
10: Those clinics are really the touchstones for the community as a whole. And like Prebys, the Prebys Foundation, they, you know, really, I think, identify and provide recognition for those clinics, you know, in the area. Mm-hmm. And I'm not only talking about clinics, I'm talking about organizations as a whole, and really kind of showing the spotlight, turning the spotlight on those critical linchpins and cogs within our community that make it work. Mm-hmm. And the clinics are obviously an important part of that, because where else do individuals go for their care? I mean, we realize that they go to our facility, Indian Health Council. They go to other partnering organizations like Southern Indian Health Council or Sequan, mm-hmm. if they're in the East County. And where as an important but also as critical a cog as some of the larger hospitals in the area, like Scripps and Palomar Hospital. So I think we're all an important component of what makes San Diego unique.
8: Certainly it was a premise of our SHARE initiative, and I would just underscore the point that you made that clinics are often an unseen part of that system, but it's all a system, and the pieces are all essential. So thank you for the work you're doing in that respect. You also, as a clinic, though, one of your specialties, because you are serving a Native American population, is you also think about medicine somewhat differently. I mean, obviously, you do it in the traditional Western medicine terms. You yourself were trained that way. But I think among your wellness services are campouts and sweat lodges. And you think about the wellness of the individual in a different way than a lot of the other institutions that we see in San Diego. And how big a component of your services is that? And how do you as a doctor think about the importance of indigenous medicine?
10: So I really count myself lucky as a provider of medicine. My uncle Damian, who was one of the last medicine men in the area.
8: And, was he really?
10: He would actually have half mile of cars running down from his residence there on the Rincon Indian Reservation. And so I feel lucky to have been able to carry on that profession. And you're right. The importance of not only recognizing the traditional or the allopathic forms of medicine that I was taught in medical school are as important and equal on equal footing as the traditional components of praying, of engaging in sweat lodge, in smudging, and looking at the use of the plants and the environment in the community to not only sustain the physical body, but also the mental part of it as well.
8: Yeah. I didn't know that about your connection with, and so having a medicine man in the family and you being a medicine man in the classic modern sense, that's got to be kind of magical for you.
10: You know, the universe is magical, isn't it? We talked about our favorite books before we came online, and one of mine is actually The Alchemist, and there's a phrase in there
8: how
10: the universe kind of comes together and shows you exactly what you needed to be doing at that time. If it hadn't have been for, as you mentioned, many of the people in my life, including my wife, and of course Uncle Damian, and those other people we had mentioned, the importance of carrying on that process, and I kind of point to the future in terms of, you know, what's next for not only myself, but also the community and Indian Health Council. I'm going to highlight, of course, my children. I have four children, wonderful kids. They're just fantastic. My son is actually completing a MD, PhD at the University of California, San Diego. And so he's definitely in that the next line to continue the profession I mentioned with Uncle Damian.
8: Wow, that's great. So continuation of a family tradition.
10: Exactly.
8: And do you often find yourself thinking consciously about how you weave these traditions together?
10: Always. Oh. And not, you know, just making sure that, you know, you appreciate the ebb and flow, what's around you. And that's something my mother taught me.
8: That's great. You know, I want to come back to the needs of the population that you serve. And you have spoken in previous writings and speeches about the impacts on health of a history of oppression, which is real. And, you know, one of the ways that you looked at that, for example, was through the lens of food. And, you know, you spoke about how food was, in a sense, weaponized against indigenous populations. Can you talk to us a little bit about that, because I think it's an important part of the health narrative.
10: Definitely. It's a tremendous part. And our current COO, Miss Angelina Renteria, she was our previous director for public health. And she would, in her previous lifetime, she's been in that chief of operations position for the past almost 3 years now, I believe. But as the public health director, she actually has a degree in kinesiology. She'd be touting and running around, exercise as medicine, and as is food. And so the long history with Native Americans across the United States and the issue with access to food is an important one. And, you know, really looking at, as I mentioned before, with the history of Indian Health Services and the prior to that, the development of the reservation system and really looking at where those people were located when the time came to actually end up relocating those individuals in a very dark part of the history of the United States. And looking at the natural resources, especially as it pertains to, for example, water. So here in California, we're all about water. And the reservations that are there, you mentioned the nine consortia tribes have been fighting for their water for the last 150 years. And recognizing that the need for water, development of crops, development for agriculture, the raw sources, the technology, the technical assistance that is needed to develop those types of self-sustaining foods and farms are just coming to bear now as the economic development and the tribes have been more savvy in making those partnerships real, not only with other tribes, but also with the corporations and other support groups, much like the Prebys Foundation, to shine a light and to provide another opportunity for the area to really shine.
8: Do you see the story of health for your community is headed in the right direction? Is it headed in the wrong direction? The way the media tells the story is very often one of a long, hard fight that continues to be a long, hard fight and often going in the wrong direction. How do you feel about it?
10: I think we're definitely going in the right direction. I'd like to cite the history around smoking. And so for 50 years prior, not from today, but when we first knew that smoking was bad for people, it really took 50 years around the time until we we should probably not be smoking. And much like the development of programs like Indian Health Council, the addition of not only a strong workforce, but a developing strategic outlook to the future. What we're seeing not only locally, but also nationally in terms of Indian Health Service, the development of an improved health perspective as it pertains to the community, integrative care. And I think Indian Health Council and Indian Health as a whole is moving in a positive direction. I forgot to mention this previously in terms of what the organization comes to offer, but we do offer a variety of other services besides the traditional components of, for example, smudging and or sweats, the addition of cardiology, the addition of orthopedics, acupuncture, chiropractics, podiatry, optometry, and now just most recently partnering with Bastyr University to bring a herbal component to the services that we provide at the clinic has been well received by the community. So again, it's about bringing that one-stop shop to those clients in the community.
8: And am I right that part of what you do is also work on training healthcare professionals from the local community?
10: Yes, thank you for mentioning that. Mm-hmm. And so we're lucky enough to have had a NIH-funded grant, the Native American Research Centers for Health. And there's three tenets to that grant, the first being to recruit and retain Native Americans to go into medicine and or research. Mm-hmm. The second, to look at reducing health disparities by having those students go into medicine and or research. And the last is to really form a stronger bond with our academic partners. And we've really enjoyed a strong bond with University of California, San Diego, Cal State University, San Marcos, Palomar College, San Diego State University, a lot of the other colleges here locally. Actually, we just partnered with Point Loma Nazarene as well to allow providers to come on site and to provide that care, not only to have them get a better experience about clinical medicine, but also to expose them to the community and the need there, which is so important. And I think that that we make better providers, by doing that and providing them that experience.
8: Yeah. I think it's a part of the story of medicine that often gets neglected, which is that when there is an absence of people who look and talk like you in medicine, you tend to suffer more at the hands of medicine than everybody else. And so I think making sure that there are healthcare professionals from the community who understand the community is really a valuable part of what you're doing. And I would just underscore, affirm what you're saying.
10: Yes, that's exactly it. I've spent 20 years actually whispering in all those ears of those children, so you're going to be a doctor, right? And so hopefully that pays off. But of course, we have other strategies in place, primarily being that NIH-funded grant to look at that student development program that we have at the clinic. And to your point, we've had over 140 individuals go through that program in the past 20 years who have received their degrees, either an undergraduate, a master's, or a PhD degree. And so I think to kind of put that in better perspective, when I started at the clinic, I was told I was the sixth Native American from California to become a physician.
8: The sixth.
10: So I think to put that into perspective, but between 2012 and 2017, the American Association of American Medical Colleges did a report on just the equity across medical school applicants. And so there was, I believe, 93,000 applicants between that time period. And of those 93,000, less than 200 were actually American Indians. Mm.
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10: So you can see that the biggest need or the huge need to develop American Indians, develop providers to go back to the community is so very important, especially when you see that across the 12 regions across the United States that the Indian Health Service provides KEED, or the huge need to develop American Indians, develop providers to go back to the community is so very important, especially when you see that across the 12 regions across the United States that the Indian Health Service provides care for, and the 7 million people

0: contribute to how you get your work done. It feels to me like you're constantly bridging divides in society, trying to knit organizations together and cultures together to help build understanding. As you probably know, this concept of belonging is very important to us as a foundation, where we're thinking about how we create a future in which everybody feels like they belong and has the opportunity to succeed to the full extent of their ability. How do you think San Diego can continue to build on the work that you're doing to create this atmosphere of belonging going forward?
1: I think San Diego is in a wonderful position to really take a huge leap forward in partnering with the tribal entities across the area. As I mentioned before, the area is so fertile with the number of tribes that exist out there, the diversity that exists. There is a long history that already exists now within the area. So I had found, as again I mentioned, just probably with the COVID example, there is so much more we can learn from each other and partner with and accomplish if we just probably pick up the phone and we call each other. And that happens for me, which is a great time to be, you know, working within the clinic and the community. Happens every day, whether it be attending events downtown here in San Diego, you know, meeting the mayor, working with people in the San Diego County Medical Society, working with the individuals in different districts. Mm-hmm. It's just, I think there needs to be a kind of an 80-20 rule kind of moving forward in terms of going that 80%, realizing that you're not going to go halfway. You want to go a little bit further to make that partnership, you know, real and to make it happen. And to comment on how that's happening here at the clinic in terms of the integrative components that we're looking at, really having the partnership even within our organization, working with our dental program, working with our medical program, our pharmacy program, and most importantly, our behavioral health program. As we've seen, there is so much more to be done with our behavioral health needs, not only across the region nationally, but also within our community, to make sure that clients and individuals have the access to the care they need. And San Diego is definitely a great partner in making that happen.
0: I think I will end on that note, but I want to ask if there is anything you wish I had asked you.
1: I think as a representative of your viewers is really taking note of the accessibility that myself and Indian Health Council really puts out there in terms of making that conversation real. Mm-hmm. So I won't provide my cell phone number here on air, but it's easily accessible, and I know you have it. But it's important that I think you give that out, mm-hmm. and it's something that I've easily and gratefully given out over the past 20 years as the chief medical officer, because it's something that people need, and it's something people should have in case they have a question. I'd much rather them contact me and ask me if I can help. And if I can, I probably know someone over the past 20 years that I've met who can actually help them get the answers they need.
0: Well, as a result of my work over the years, I've been privileged to meet a lot of chief medical officers. And I think it's fair for me to say that you're, just in the little time that I've gotten to know you, the most humble and the most accessible that I've encountered. So I think what you just said, you live, and we certainly appreciate the work that you're doing, the perspective that you bring, and the role that you're playing in creating a better future for everyone in San Diego. And I love that you focus on a particular population and community, and at the same time see yourself as serving the entire population and entire community, that you have this broad view. So I just want to say, Dr. Kalak, Dan, thank you for the work you're doing.
1: No, thank you very much. And thank you to the Prebys Foundation for being like-minded and helping us with this journey.
2: Was such a calming and nurturing interview. I loved your time with Dan.
0: Yeah, Dr. Dan is, he's an interesting guy. And

0: I think carries so much in terms of experience and wisdom in his discussion about his work. And there are a lot of points that emerge from this interview for me. One of them is just how about that coincidence that isn't really a coincidence around his uncle being a medicine man and having that be in the family. You know, it is proven that we often will choose careers that we have role models for in our own families. But medicine man to doctor is, well, it's obvious when you think about it. But I just love that coincidence and the passing of the torch from one generation to another.
1: Absolutely. It seems it's not only coming full circle, but it sounds like his approach would be more holistic because he understands the healing role of that doctor and it being present, whether it's a medicine man or a doctor.
0: Right. Well, and I think one of the lessons that Western medicine is learning slowly is its own limitations and the importance of opening up to other forms of wisdom. You know, we're seeing that in our philanthropy, but medicine is experiencing it as well. There are different ways of treating people. There are different ways of helping people feel whole. And I think because he has that experience in his background, it probably gives him a broader perspective than many other medical practitioners might have, coming from a more traditional perspective.
1: Absolutely. And he had two role models because he also had his mother.
0: That's right.
1: He was in the car with her as she'd make her visits. And so I imagine he developed an understanding of what it is to be in relation with your patients.
0: Yeah. And at the same time, as we celebrate that, kind of distressing numbers about the representation and the percentage of Native Americans who are actually in medicine and represented alongside him as colleagues. So work to be done there. But I think for right now, let's celebrate the success that is Dr. Dan Clack and the work that he's doing. I was struck also by, and you mentioned this a moment ago, but just his understanding of the connection between the healing work he's doing and community. What did you think about that?
1: I'd like to believe every medical practitioner approaches their work that way. The way in which he spoke about it, it felt like it was second nature, right? So there's something there that I'm hoping as he's mentoring folks, because it sounds like he does that a lot, that he's able to bring that to the forefront. And it makes me rethink my own, you know, when I'm going to get healthcare, what am I really looking for? So I was really inspired by it.
0: Yeah. And, you know, you could look at it as conveying humility, which does. You know, I think he comes off in his presentation just as a very humble man, despite his extraordinary degrees and the success he's had. But it is more than an expression of that. It feels like an expression of a deeper insight. And I think I shared with you, Crystal, before we came on air that I just learned this morning about a program rooted in indigenous culture in Alaska that is looking at mental health and particularly suicide prevention in the context of the community that individuals are a part of. And the idea is to build the cohesion of the community, connect people with their larger sense of purpose and with a sense of connectivity with their culture. And that by doing things that leverage their culture, we actually end up, or that program actually ends up feeding mental well-being on the part of its participants. You know, I think Dr. Clack's approach, in some ways, you know, obviously not informed by that study, but by understanding similar to it, his approach is similar in that he really tries to meet people where they are in the community, think about what is important to them, and then have medicine play a role in supporting that as opposed to just being this isolated intervention.
1: Yeah, I think that really resonates also where we as a foundation have been going, the understanding that healing can come from things like nature and art and, you know, whatever cultural celebrations that each community has. And it seems not just wise and past tradition, but it seems like if we listen to that, regardless of our community, the ability to apply that may result in greater across a community healing. So yeah. I think it's beautiful.
0: Yeah, I love that too. And that's so well said. You know, the other piece of this that I think comes up in our conversation with him is we all need to understand just how important healthcare is as an entree into community, that it functions in many ways as a front door into community when it's playing this type of role. And community is welcome in and expressed within the doors of the healthcare institution or the clinic. In many ways, it's why it's so important to have clinics on the ground in communities. It's important just, let's use a fancy term for it, geophysically, because they, you know, people, all of us struggle at times to get where we need to go. And having a medical facility near you actually means that you will use it more often and rely on it more often. So that's just, you know, a basic need. But then on top of that, it gives the clinic the ability to be part of the fabric of the community and to understand the indigenous culture of the community and to be an expression of that.
1: Yeah, I think when a clinic is embedded in the community like that, there's a wellness, that proactive piece. But what I also really love is it just feels like this type of care is so much more culturally aware. I won't say competent, because competent sometimes sounds like an A-OK thing, but it's like connected to tradition, and maybe folks feel seen in a different way, whether it's the clinic Dr. Kalak works at or the clinics along the border or anywhere else. I think it just makes it probably more likely people are willing to return, you know, and get some help.
0: By the way, I love that you just did that. You made this distinction between culturally competent, which is a term people in our field love to use. And it's sure, it expresses the importance of having people who work with the community actually be understanding of that community. But you raised the bar appropriately and made it about really cultural understanding and being good at connecting with people and meeting them where they are. So I just appreciate that.
1: You
0: made that distinction on the fly.
1: Thank you. You
0: know, I was struck in this interview too with Dan in his understanding of the importance of partnership and people who were important to him. You know, so much of this conversation was about people who helped him along the way, mentors who helped him along the way, role models who helped him along the way, people who he turns to now in the community to help him be a better doctor and be a better member of the community in some ways. He even used the term basically how magical it is to be a doctor. And he talked about one of his favorite books, The Alchemist, which many of our listeners will recognize as one of their favorite books. And we talked, you know, later about what is many people's favorite quote from that book, that when you want something, all the universe conspires in helping you achieve it. That is a beautiful expression of the idea that when you're really clear on what you're trying to drive toward, people do line up and forces do line up to help you accomplish it. You are listening to KNSJ 89.1 FM. But I think what this interview really underscores is one of the reasons that happens is because of effort and because of asking for help and because of having the audacity to say out loud what it is you need. We forget that so often in life, you know, that sometimes getting where you need to go is as simple as verbalizing what it is that you need to get there.
1: Oh, yeah. I think when you set your intention, people pay attention and seem to want to help you. But what's also neat about Dr. Kalack, if you Google him when we were doing the prep for this interview, is you see he's spoken at the state, the county level, all different communities. So he also is just so collaborative. And I think when people come across a personality like that, they want to work with that person because right. they know that they're in community together, you know. And so I think love the Alchemist quote, 100% agree with it. But I also love that it seems like he's actively taking his own choices and destiny in his hands by being that collaborative.
0: Yeah, it really is. It really is, I think, an important takeaway from this conversation and something that every one of us who cares about either healthcare or community building or community progress needs to keep that in mind. So he talked also about the 80-20 rule. And in that part of the conversation, he was talking about, again, partners that he's worked with and the people who really go the extra mile, you know, the 20% of people who really go the extra mile and helping carry a project across the goal line. How did that affect your thinking about partnerships when you listened to him talk about that?
1: A couple of things, you know, I think at first it's like, okay, let me think about relationships and partnerships, but it's also that not everyone needs to carry a project in the exact same way, right? We all bring different skills to it. So it's okay if someone is a little bit stronger, able to carry more, but then kind of acknowledging those gifts and welcoming them is really what I took away from him in that moment. It's also, though, I think sometimes when we think about like equity or equality or whichever term folks want to use, we get lost in like that means the exact same thing for everyone. Right. And it seems like he's willing to accommodate the different gifts and the different time and availability of folks.
0: I think that's a really critical insight. You know, so often the population that he's serving tends to be forgotten in the equity conversations. It happens in San Diego just like it does everywhere else. So I think the ability to surface that and the distinct ways in which or distinct needs that people have, I think, is powerful, you know, in the way he talks about it.
1: You know, I wanted to go back to something you said earlier about the mentorship piece and representation in schools and things like that. I'm just really curious, how did knowing that, you know, Dan was probably in medical school at a time where he was one of very few, what did that piece of the conversation, what did you take away from it?
0: Well, I connected that with him talking also about how he whispers to the young kids about being a doctor, and you know, he holds himself up not in a prideful way at all, but he holds himself up as a role model for them that if he can do it, they can do it too. We know from so much research that when people see someone like themselves doing a thing, then the floodgates open because they imagine themselves doing that thing. And, you know, we see it in all walks of life in American society right now. Part of the reason that we have a much more diverse leadership cadre nationally in all industries is because more and more people are proving that they can be in those roles, and the next generation is coming along and saying, I can do that too. So I just kept thinking about that, frankly. I kept thinking, you know, but this whole silly conversation that our culture is getting tied up in over over what constitutes equity and what's the right. What we know is that when you open the doors of opportunity for some, others will find their way and will follow. And if you're threatened by that, that's sad. But if you care about creating an open, positive, you know, fulfilling the American dream the way that it was spelled out in its best form, this is how you get there, at least in part. You do it by making sure the role models exist, opening the door in that way, and then letting the next generation see it and experience and take it from there. I just kept thinking about that, you know, that he is a perfect example of that.
1: What I love about what you just said is the idea of the fulfillment of the American dream, right? The idea that those who maybe for at different levels were impacted and hurt by the expansion part of the American dream now are stepping into leadership, reclaiming communities, and it's in a way that's inclusive, right? Yeah. And so I think that's what we're all hoping for as the American dream continues to evolve and we see more folks in that story. But I also just think it's really beautiful to say, you know, what am I taking away from this world and how can I turn around and give it to someone else? And that's definitely what Dan experienced as a child and now what he's giving to the young around him.
0: Yeah, that's I love that you just made that connection. It's so important. You know, the very people who were hurt by the expansionist part of that dream are actually bringing us back to the core of what I really was trying to drive at was the promise of America. Mm-hmm. You know, it's the American promise that we're all created equal, that we all have the right to succeed and thrive and pursue happiness. And somebody like Dan is modeling that. So all of that came up for me and apparently for you as we were listening to him talk about this. And it was also sobering to hear him talk about still the underrepresentation of Native American young people in medical school and how important it is to continue to address that in a proactive and thoughtful way, in part by letting people like him be a model for others to follow.
1: Well, you're also reminding me, though, Grant, I know we have plenty more episodes to share with the KNSJ listeners. But what's funny is listening to Dr. Dan Kalack talk about the youth. And if we whisper to them, there's all kinds of things they can dream. And then I think about one of our most recent grantees, Atahum Pomquan, that you went on air with. And we had 24-year-old Romeo talking about he wants Indigenous kids,
0: great.
1: Right,
0: yeah,
1: to take up
0: great.
1: Space and know that they matter. And we'll get to share that with these listeners shortly. But it's also like Dan to Romeo is a generation apart. So we're seeing the fulfillment of that as we speak.
0: Yeah, I just have to say for the sake of our listeners on this that so what you're referencing is a short interview we did on CBS 8. And Romeo was one of the representatives of Atahum. Young guy. Very nervous about before we went on about what he would say and wanting to represent well. And then he was asked a question and he spoke and it was like, we should have just ended the interview right there. It was so good. And he just nailed the concept so clearly. And I, you know, I think again, this is an example of when you open the door to opportunity for people and just give them a chance to speak for themselves, yeah, they can model a whole new path forward. And yeah, so I'm excited that we'll get to share that.
1: Wonderful.
0: Yeah, so I'm thinking too about you know how Dr. coming back to Dr. Kalack for a moment. How he sees this work in the larger context of San Diego. You know, when I think about the community well-being, the vision of that that we have at the Conrad Prebys Foundation, it doesn't just look like the traditional organizations that we all think of, either in the health space or the arts space. And I want to be really clear that we celebrate those and we support those, and they're a big part of the story of San Diego being the success that it is. And at the same time, we have organizations that many of us never even think about that are working close to the ground in community and are bringing the stories of their community alive and connecting in ways that those large organizations for the most part can't. And it's really vital that we have that. You know, I think about a guy like Dr. Dan who has this extraordinary pedigree. He could have worked anywhere. But he brings his talent into community in this way, and it's because it is a unique way of serving the and celebrating the greater San Diego that we're all a part of. I thought that was a beautiful part of this interview. I don't know if if it struck you the same.
1: Absolutely.
0: Way.
1: He feels like a parent to the community, right? He is guiding and mentoring, but we also know he's going out to these conferences to learn about the latest and greatest in nutrition and intervention to support youth. And so it just seems like you said, he could have chosen any other number of career paths, but he's choosing to be with the community that has his heart, you know? And I think any good doctor, teacher, anything, anyone who chooses to be with those that they understand brings an extra exceptional level of care to those folks. So you can tell his compassion when he talks about, you know, what it is to walk in his community, the smell of the sage and all the different things in nature he describes. It's his home, you know. But I also think, to your point, it makes me think sometimes the reservations, it's like when we talk about flyover states, these may be places when you're driving somewhere, you may drive right through and not realize that these folks are even there. I happen to grow up in North County, so I know exactly where this reservation is. But right, folks are in communities that sometimes are food deserts now, underserved, and here is someone who is bringing resources back to his community, and the whole county is better because of the work he's doing.
0: Absolutely. Well, that's a beautiful place to end, I think. You know, one of the takeaways for me is, again, we have so much to celebrate in San Diego when we look far and wide across the county. And you made a point in what you just said about Dr. Dan also making this connection with nature, and it sort of brings all of this interview together, you know, into one place. This was an extraordinary glimpse into a brand of healthcare that we need, that serves a part of our population that really needs it. But in many ways, it expresses an approach that is good for all of medicine and for all of us. So I just want to say thank you to him and thank you to you for doing this with me, as always.
1: Awesome. Thank you, Dr. Dan Kalack. And Grant, thank you. As always, it's a pleasure.
0: It is. It is indeed.
1: Thank you.
0: Thanks for listening. 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Stop and Talk is a project of the Conrad Prebys Foundation. It is produced by Crystal Page and Adam Greenfield. It is engineered by Adam Greenfield and recorded in the Voice of San Diego Studios. Thanks again.
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3: War panics the bond market. Trump ransoms disaster aid for election rules. California kills 148,000 ballots. Tariffs hide behind forced labor. Doctors demand single payer. Capitalism loses believers. Good morning. This is the Commonwealth Report, news for the public and the powerful. You can follow us at commonwealthreport.news. Is the bond market screaming about Trump's war? The biggest market on earth just flashed a warning red light. The 10-year Treasury yield jumped Thursday to 4.71%, the highest since January of last year. Before Trump's war with Iran started in late February, that yield sat below 4%. Brent crude surged 7% Thursday and touched $100 a barrel. The 30-year Treasury hit 5.18%, the highest since 2007, right before the crash. Traders now put better than 1 in 3 odds on the Federal Reserve raising rates next week under its new chairman, Kevin Warsh. One strategist put it bluntly, quote, yields aren't going down unless oil does. That $30 trillion bond market sets the price of your mortgage, your car loan, and your credit card. 30-year mortgages just hit closer to 7%. Wall Street bets on war. You pay the bill. Why is Trump holding disaster money hostage? 25 states and the District of Columbia sued the Trump administration Thursday in federal court in Rhode Island. Homeland Security announced on July 10th that it'll hold back 20% of the grants states use to guard against terrorism and cyber attacks unless those states rewrite their election rules first. They'd have to switch to paper ballots, hand audit at least 5% of them, and run every voter through a Homeland Security database. States were allocated more than $740 million this year, so at least $148 million gets frozen. The complaint says it plainly, quote, Congress never gave DHS or FEMA authority to rewrite state election law, end quote. The Constitution hands elections to the states, not the president. So Trump's starving them of the money that keeps their people safe until they hand him the keys. Nearly 150,000 Californians just lost their vote. New state data shows 148,000 mail ballots got thrown out in California's June primary, a rate of 1.73%. That's up sharply from 2 years ago. The biggest reason so by far was lateness, more than 93,000 ballots. Another 44,000 died over signatures that didn't match the county's records, and 8,000 more showed up with no signature at all. Tulare County in the Central Valley posted the worst rate for the state. Experts suspect the Postal Service, because postmarks now get stamped at processing centers that keep getting consolidated farther and farther away. One researcher said the spike, quote, really does demand the question, why is this happening? Meanwhile, Trump's Justice Department is investigating Los Angeles County for slow counting. Actual mail fraud runs 4 cases per 10 million ballots. The real threat to your vote is a gutted post office. Is forced labor really why Trump wants new tariffs? The Supreme Court struck down Trump's emergency tariffs back in February, so he went shopping for a new excuse, and he found one. Yesterday, his trade office slapped tariffs on 60 trading partners, 10% on 22 of them and 12.5% on the rest, and declared it's all about stopping goods made with forced labor. The legal average rate is 3.5%. The Progressive Policy Institute figures the bill lands on Americans at $100 billion a year. Congressman Richard Neal wasn't buying it. Quote, today's forced labor justification is too convenient to be taken seriously, he said. Brazil, hit with 12.5%, is heading to the World Trade Organization. Forced labor is real and ugly. Using it as a fig leaf for national sales tax on working families is uglier. Healthcare. Why do we pay the most and get the least? Progressive Democrats held a shadow hearing on Medicare for All Wednesday, led by Pramila Jayapal and Debbie Dingell, because the majority won't hold a real one. Dr. Dajit Singh, who heads Physicians for a National Health Program, told them at least, quote, 35 cents of every healthcare dollar is wasted on insurance administration, not on care, on paperwork, and profit. We spend twice what other rich countries spend per person, and 28 million of us still have no coverage at all. A Yale study found single payer would save about 68,000 lives a year and $450 billion. More than half of House Democrats have signed on. Republicans, though, went the other way, cutting Medicaid and letting insurance subsidies expire. We found $37 billion for the Iran war in 5 months. That money's always there when somebody powerful wants it. The question is, who gets it? Americans are falling out of love with capitalism. Trump's whole midterm plan is calling Democrats, socialists, or communists. Somebody should show him the polling. Fox News finds views of capitalism have collapsed from 30 points positive in 2019 to only 4 points today. Among Republicans, strong support fell from 54 to 41%. 42% of them now say the economy is rigged for the rich, up from 39%. A Wall Street Journal survey found fewer than half of Americans think capitalism is working, down from 60% a decade ago. And only 35% still believe that working harder gets you ahead. 3/4 say billionaires and their big corporations own Washington. That's not a marketing problem. That's tens of millions of people looking at 40 years of Reaganomics and finally naming it out loud. And that's the way it is today, Friday, July 24th, 2026. I'm Tom Hartman.

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1: Hey, happy Friday, TGIF, Shabbat Shalom, Jumama Barak, whatever it is for you. It's the end of the week and the beginning of the weekend for us. And we had a lot to talk about today. The fourth assault on American democracy has begun. This fall is going to determine whether it ends. Also, why is Trump holding disaster money hostage? And nearly 150,000 Californians just lost their votes. And we're just finding out now what's going on. In the second hour of our program, why Americans are falling out of love with capitalism and health care. Why do we pay the most and get the least? And is the bond market screaming about Trump's war? And what does that mean for you and me? I mean, all of us. And in the third hour of our program, the chairman of the Wisconsin Democratic Party, the guy that I endorsed to be the chairman of the entire National Democratic Party, Ben Wickler, he has a new book out called The Plan. It's a strategy that worked in Wisconsin. He says it can work nationwide. We're going to get Ben on and have a lengthy conversation about it, shall we say. So stick around. That's going to be fascinating, too. So we've got a lot to talk about here. My op-ed over at HartmanReport.com, my daily take, as it were, daily rant, is titled, The Fourth Assault on American Democracy Has Already Begun. This fall decides whether it ends. Those of you who are regular listeners know you've heard this. You know, you've heard me talk about this many, many times. This is the essentially the fourth turning is here, you know, to quote the title of the book by William Howe. In 1776, well, I guess it was 1787 when the war finally ended. But basically, in the 1780s, we took on oligarchy. And I mean, we being the essentially the American middle class, as it were. Now, you know, I get it that Republicans and wealthy people love to characterize people like Jefferson and Washington as oligarchs. After all, they own big properties and they enslaved lots of people. But in fact, both those men died in bankruptcy or something very close to it. The wealthiest guy who signed the Declaration of Independence was John Hancock, and his net wealth was only about $1 million in today's money. And he left no legacy, no family dynasty. But there were real oligarchs in America in the 1770s. In the rise of American civilization, Charles Beard, the historian, the famous historian, writes, quote, from mansions that were castles, the Johnsons ruled in the upper Mohawk Valley with a sway that was half feudal and half barbaric, relying on numerous kinsmen, armed Negro slaves, trained bands of Gaelic retainers, and savage allies from the dread Iroquois to maintain their sovereignty over forest and plain. Now, he wrote that back in the 1920s, thus the anachronistic language. But you get the point. There were some really rich people in America at the time of the American Revolution. And almost without exception, I mean, none of the really rich people here signed the Declaration or participated in drafting the Constitution. They were the people who fought with the British against the revolutionaries. And when they lost, many of them fled to Canada or went back to England. So, number one, in the 1780s, we defeated oligarchy, an oligarchy right here in North America that had been imposed on us by Great Britain. 80 years later, the plantation oligarchs of the Old South had reached a consolidation of wealth where fewer than 1,000, arguably just a few hundred families, basically controlled both the economy and the politics of the entire region that came to be known as the Confederacy. They, by the 1850s, they had essentially outlawed democracy. They had made it illegal to vote against them. If you did, they tracked you down and punished you. If you published a newspaper or a pamphlet that spoke against them or against slavery or in favor of democracy, you could be hanged. And some people were. They rigged the elections. They decided who could vote and who couldn't based on whether or not they supported the oligarchy in the South. And in 1861, when they had completely destroyed, ended democracy in the Confederacy in the South, it was no longer a democracy at all. They declared war on the rest of America. And, of course, Abraham Lincoln defeated them. So, you know, 80 years after the American Revolution, we again defeated oligarchy and reestablished democracy. Now, again, just like in 1780s, it was a very imperfect democracy. People of color didn't vote. Women didn't vote. You know, the Senate was directly appointed, not elected. I mean, there was a lot of problems with our democracy, but it was still in 1787. It was the first major national experiment in democracy in thousands of years. So that was the second time in the 1860s. The third time was during the period that we refer to as the Gilded Age and the Roaring Twenties, which was kind of a contiguous period. It was punctuated by the Roosevelt presidency, the Teddy Roosevelt. But Grover Cleveland, in 1887, in his annual address to the American people, he said, "As we view the achievements of aggregated capital, we discover the existence of trusts, combinations, and monopolies, while the citizen is struggling far in the rear or is trampled to death beneath an iron heel. Corporations, which should be the carefully restrained creatures of the law and servants of the people, are fast becoming the people's masters." So that was Grover Cleveland's warning that oligarchy was establishing itself in America. And by the Roaring Twenties, we were again an oligarchy. Our government was entirely captured by the morbidly rich. And then, you know, they crashed all that. And in 1929, you know, it was just they were gone. So that led to the Republican Great Depression, and that led to the election of Franklin Roosevelt. And at that point, he was successful. Now, this time we didn't have to have a war. We had, you know, the Revolutionary War to stop oligarchy. We had the Civil War to stop oligarchy. With FDR, the oligarchs, you know, he just said, "They hate me and I welcome their hate." He took them on and they backed off. They said, "Okay, that's enough. We're gonna back away from this. And we will allow you, you know, we'll put up with a 90% top income tax rate. We will put up with enforcement of the antitrust laws. Just don't put us in jail," basically. And so FDR chose not to prosecute the men who tried to kidnap and murder Franklin Roosevelt, the DuPont brothers and others. So that was the third challenge of oligarchy. And now we're in the middle of the fourth. And the oligarchs have risen up and taken over. They control virtually every aspect of our economy. They control virtually every aspect of our politics. Now, largely through the Republican Party and a handful of Democrats who go along with them. And so now, since taking office, Trump has, shall we say, engaged in a few shenanigans. These are, in my opinion, crimes against democracy. Trump has frozen and defunded the Cybersecurity and Infrastructure Security Agency, the Election Security Division. He has cut off the threat-sharing network, serving 1,300 state and local election officials. He's disbanded the FBI's Foreign Influence Task Force. He's gutted the intelligence community's Foreign Malign Influence Center. He's shuttered the State Department's Counter Disinformation Service. He's reduced the Justice Department's voting rights section from 30 lawyers to 3. He's fired the head of the NSA Cyber Command, who caught indications of Russian meddling. He's left the Federal Election Commission without a quorum. And this month, he fired every remaining commissioner on the Election Assistance Commission just 4 months before the election. The election's 102 days from today. And yesterday, Secretary of State Marco Rubio met with Russian Foreign Minister Sergey Lavrov in the Philippines. Trump's been having hour-plus-long conversations with Putin every 2 weeks since he was sworn in. And FBI Director Kash Patel is heading to Moscow. Russia, of course, intervened in the 2016 election and got Trump elected, as the Mueller report found. I mean, the Mueller report, they charged 34 individuals, 3 Russian companies, including 26 Russian nationals, 6 former Trump advisors, and got convictions. Either convictions or guilty pleas. And Paul Manafort, Rick Gates, Michael Flynn, George Papadopoulos, Michael Cohen, Roger Stone, Alex van der Zwaan, and Richard Pinedo. So we have seen this movie already. And it looks like they're preparing to do it again. I mean, you know, now you've got Trump building a secret police force worthy of the Shah's Savak. He's building detention centers as fast as humanly possible. He's identified those of us who oppose traditional American views as domestic terrorists, along with anybody he calls Antifa. And now he's openly calling the Democrats communists and suggested some should be deported or imprisoned. And yesterday, Republicans, with the help of 13 turncoat Democrats, passed legislation out of the House to make it much harder to vote. I mean, Greg Palast documented this. In 2024, if the Republicans had not suppressed the votes of 4 million eligible legal American citizen voters, Kamala Harris right now would be president. And they're fixing, and that was 4 million in 2024. They're going to try and make it 10 million this time around. And they damn well may do it. The only way that we're going to defeat this is to show up in absolutely overwhelming numbers. The Democratic leadership has just, you know, they rolled over years ago. They haven't talked about this. This has been going on since the 60s with Operation Eagle Eye and all these other voter suppression programs the Republicans have been running. And the Democrats just never talk about it, the leadership. They'd rather not. So it's up to us. We've got to show up.
0: This is the Tom Hartman Program.
1: 16 minutes past the hour. I'll be right back with you.

0: And welcome back, Steve, in Phoenix, Arizona. Hey, Steve, what's on your mind today?
1: Good morning, Tom. The Democratic leadership is it's been pretty poor, to say minorly.
0: Yeah.
1: I want to speak about Rahm Emanuel in a second, but on CNN just a bit ago, they said, in the Chiron, it was saying Trump says that he doesn't believe that Russia and China were helping Iran with intelligence.
0: That's
1: like, yeah, I know, I know, I know.
0: He's not listening
1: anyway,
0: to his own spies.
1: I guess. Indeed. So last night I'm watching again the aforementioned CNN, and they had a corporatist Democratic guy, Rahm Emanuel, on there.
0: Yeah.
1: And he's, the
0: biggest fan of corporate money out there, yeah.
1: Go. Oh, yeah. And he's talking about the progressives, they're going to make us lose this election, the Bernie Bros and all the candidates like that, and he's going on that they're for defunding the police, they're for decriminalizing the prisons, they're for open borders, and I'm looking at this and I'm going, I says to my wife, I says, they've never been for any of this. What's he going on about? He sounds like he's a commentator on Fox News or News Mix Up. Or OAN, and it's like, I just wanted to toss that out there. It's like, God, we got to fight the Republicans, the crazy news networks, and then our corporate Democrats. It's like, my God, Tom.
0: Yeah, it's the corporate Democrats and the AIPAC Democrats, and
1: you got her.
0: They're both giving us a run for our money, and in my opinion, they are both betraying America.
1: Without a doubt. I concur wholeheartedly.
0: Yeah, yeah.
1: Thanks so much, Tom. Yeah. You guys all have a good weekend.
0: Thanks, Steve. You too. Cliff in Santa Clarita, California. Hey, Cliff, what's on your mind today?
2: Good morning, Tom. Always a pleasure.
0: Hey, Cliff, a quick question. Is my audio distorted?
2: It sounds fine to me.
0: Okay, and it sounded fine on the on Free Speech TV, on the television?
2: Yeah, no,
0: okay,
2: it sounds
0: cool.
2: Completely normal.
0: Just wanted to check. Okay, go ahead.
2: Yeah, so I don't really find any of the Republican lawmakers or appointees very likable.
0: Mm-hmm.
2: But for me, the least likable is that mushmouth, Tom Holman.
0: Yeah.
2: He needs to enunciate a little better. The clip I heard from him the other day when he said that all the Democrats just need to shut up and everyone needs to comply with ICE, period.
0: Mm-hmm.
2: This is from a guy we all saw on videotape taking $50,000 in cash in a brown paper bag, right?
0: Yeah, right.
2: He didn't even get a slap on the wrist for that. And I'm assuming,
0: as far as we can tell,
2: money.
0: He's kept the money. He never gave it back to the FBI.
2: Right. So if and when the Dems take control of the House or the Senate, can he be prosecuted for that?
0: Well, and he could be investigated for that. They can refer a suggestion for prosecution to the Justice Department, but it'll be up to Todd Blanche and Donald Trump.
2: So there's no statute of limitations on that kind of behavior?
0: Well, I don't know about the statute of limitations. It's that prosecution is discretionary. The DOJ can choose who and when they're going to prosecute.
2: Okay. And number two, quickly, forgive me for being redundant because I've brought this up before, but why aren't the Democrats out there every single day screaming about the national debt? We've never seen this amount of reckless spending by any president that
0: I agree.
2: Aware of.
0: I agree. They need to turn the two
2: our country.
0: Yeah, they need to turn the two Santa Claus strategy around and against the Republicans. And then they should have started that, two decades ago when I started pointing it out. Cliff, thank you very much for the call. It's great to hear from you. 21 minutes past the hour.

Want news that actually has your back? The Commonwealth Report brings you honest, unfiltered reporting. News for the public, not the powerful. Twice daily updates that matter. 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Take back your news. A lot of people wonder, where did this whole right-wing movement to basically gut our freedoms and end DEI and all this other, where did this all begin? It all started back in 1951 with a book called The Conservative Mind, From Burke to Eliot by Russell Kirk. And he argued that if the middle class ever got too big, you'd see young people and women and racial minorities all get up on their hind feet and start protesting and basically screwing up America. And in the 50s, you know, even Republicans thought he was nuts. But then the 60s happened and all those protests. And suddenly Republicans thought, yeah, he's right. We've got to destroy the middle class, or at least cut it back. And that was Reagan's mandate when he came into office in 1981. There's a whole article about this. You can read all the details. It's titled The GOP's 60-Year Conspiracy to Kill Our Democracy. None dare call it treason, but I will. Over at HartmanReport.com. Check it out.

0: 24 minutes past the hour. So Trump's administration is ramping up the pressure on states to turn over voting rolls to the Trump administration, to purge voting rolls, to make it harder to vote. They sent a letter to all 50 states threatening them with jail, the senior election officials. Now they are threatening to withhold federal funding, FEMA funding, federal emergency assistance funding, from states that don't give them their voting rolls. Rob Weiner, who is the director of the Voting Rights Project for the Lawyers Committee for Civil Rights Under Law, said the rate of voting by non-citizens is infinitesimally small. He said, I predict that the president is trying to create chaos and then use that chaos to take drastic measures in states that oppose his policies or to refuse to recognize the result of the elections in those states. We're looking at 20% of FEMA grants being cut right now, more than $1 billion to state, local, and tribal governments. And, you know, these guys are starting to play hardball. They're looking at, number one, losing power. And if they lose power, they also know that many of them may end up going to jail. And this has got these people, they're fighting for their lives right now, for their, not just their political lives, but for their freedom. And I think they believe so rightly. So keep an eye on this one. Meanwhile, as part of Trump's campaign to mess with elections, he's got the post office changing how things are done. So now when you drop off your ballot at the post office or when they pick it up from your mailbox, they don't postmark it the day that you drop it off. They postmark it the day that it gets delivered to the distribution center, which in some cases is like, you know, two city hops away from you, because they're consolidating these distribution centers all around America. And so, you know, it could be 2-3 days later after you, you know, drop your ballot off. That, and as a result of that, in California, 150,000 voters had their mail-in ballots rejected, the vast majority of them because they came, quote, late. And why did they come late? Because the post office is messing with our elections. I think this is a test run. I think this is where they're trying to figure out how does this work? How will this? Remember, there was a city here in Oregon where the same thing happened, where the postmaster told the post office on election day, don't postmark those today. Only process packages today. We'll postmark them tomorrow, which was the day after the election, which meant that all of the ballots who came in on election day in that city here in Oregon did not get counted. And now, Trump, of course, has given the Postmaster General an executive order saying, don't even deliver ballots to the homes of people whose names are not on a list that I give you. That one's tied up in the courts. But they are seriously playing hardball here.
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0: And the Democratic response, I believe Chuck Schumer is planning another strongly worded letter. What say you? I'll pick up your calls after you.

tanks the bond market. Trump ransoms disaster aid for election rules. California kills 148,000 ballots. Tariffs hide behind forced labor. Doctors demand single payer. Capitalism loses believers. Good morning. This is the Commonwealth Report, news for the public, not the powerful. You can follow us at commonwealthreport.news. Is the bond market screaming about Trump's war? The biggest market on earth just flashed a warning red light. The 10-year Treasury yield jumped Thursday to 4.71%, the highest since January of last year. Before Trump's war with Iran started in late February, that yield sat below 4%. Brent crude surged 7% Thursday and touched $100 a barrel. The 30-year Treasury hit 5.18%, the highest since 2007, right before the crash. Traders now put better than 1 in 3 odds on the Federal Reserve raising rates next week under its new chairman, Kevin Warsh. One strategist put it bluntly, quote, yields aren't going down unless oil does. That $30 trillion bond market sets the price of your mortgage, your car loan, and your credit card. 30-year mortgages just hit closer to 7%. Wall Street bets on war. You pay the bill. Why is Trump holding disaster money hostage? 25 states and the District of Columbia sued the Trump administration Thursday in federal court in Rhode Island. Homeland Security announced on July 10th that it'll hold back 20% of the grants states use to guard against terrorism and cyber attacks unless those states rewrite their election rules first. They'd have to switch to paper ballots, hand audit at least 5% of them, and run every voter through a Homeland Security database. States were allocated more than $740 million this year, so at least $148 million gets frozen. The complaint says it plainly, quote, Congress never gave DHS or FEMA authority to rewrite state election law, end quote. The Constitution hands elections to the states, not the president. So Trump's starving them of the money that keeps their people safe until they hand him the keys. Nearly 150,000 Californians just lost their vote. New state data shows 148,000 mail ballots got thrown out in California's June primary, a rate of 1.73%. That's up sharply from 2 years ago. The biggest reason so by far was lateness, more than 93,000 ballots. Another 44,000 died over signatures that didn't match the county's records, and 8,000 more showed up with no signature at all. Tulare County in the Central Valley posted the worst rate for the state. Experts suspect the Postal Service because postmarks now get stamped at processing centers that keep getting consolidated farther and farther away. One researcher said the spike, quote, really does demand the question, why is this happening? Meanwhile, Trump's Justice Department is investigating Los Angeles because postmarks now get stamped at processing centers that keep getting consolidated farther and farther away. One researcher said the spike, quote, really does demand the question, why is this happening? Meanwhile, Trump's Justice Department is investigating Los Angeles County for

It's all about stopping goods made with forced labor. The legal average rate is 3.5%. The Progressive Policy Institute figures the bill lands on Americans at $100 billion a year. Congressman Richard Neal wasn't buying it. Quote, "Today's forced labor justification is too convenient to be taken seriously," he said. Brazil, hit with 12.5%, is heading to the World Trade Organization. Forced labor is real and ugly. Using it as a fig leaf for a national sales tax on working families is uglier. Healthcare. Why do we pay the most and get the least? Progressive Democrats held a shadow hearing on Medicare for All Wednesday, led by Pramila Jayapal and Debbie Dingell, because the majority won't hold a real one. Dr. Dajit Singh, who heads Physicians for a National Health Program, told them at least, quote, 35 cents of every healthcare dollar is wasted on insurance administration, not on care, on paperwork, and profit. We spend twice what other rich countries spend per person, and 28 million of us still have no coverage at all. A Yale study found single-payer would save about 68,000 lives a year and $450 billion. More than half of House Democrats have signed on. Republicans, though, went the other way, cutting Medicaid and letting insurance subsidies expire. We found $37 billion for the Iran war in 5 months. That money's always there when somebody powerful wants it. The question is, who gets it? Americans are falling out of love with capitalism. Trump's whole midterm plan is calling Democrats socialists or communists. Somebody should show him the polling. Fox News finds views of capitalism have collapsed from 30 points positive in 2019 to only 4 points today. Among Republicans, strong support fell from 54 to 41%. 42% of them now say the economy is rigged for the rich, up from 39%. A Wall Street Journal survey found fewer than half of Americans think capitalism is working, down from 60% a decade ago. And only 35% still believe that working harder gets you ahead. Three quarters say billionaires and their big corporations own Washington. That's not a marketing problem. That's tens of millions of people looking at 40 years of Reaganomics and finally naming it out loud. And that's the way it is today, Friday, July 24th, 2026. I'm Tom Hartman.

0: 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Or that after the show we send out Sue's Stack, a list of every topic I've discussed along with clickable hot links to every source of information I've shared with you on the air? 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Check it out. Welcome back. 34 minutes past the hour. Picking up your calls here. What's on your mind today? Anything goes weekend. Ziggy in Oneonta, New York. Hey, Ziggy, what's up?
1: Hi, Tom. I have a couple of indivisible items I'd like to share. The first one being that this weekend, Saturday, a number of groups throughout the United States are planning and holding rallies predominantly as a ICE a protest. Of course, people are welcome to come and protest about one of the hundreds of other items that are going on.
0: The outrages are legion.
1: Yeah, I know. There's so many of them. So, and a lot of people don't know about this because it kind of started this week and it was a little bit impromptu. So you haven't really probably heard about it. But this weekend, so look for your indivisible, local indivisible to see if there's a protest going on because probably there is.
0: Yeah. Cool. Okay.
1: All right. And I got one other one, too. Mm-hmm. People should call this senator today about the Clarity Act to try to stop it because they're trying to get it through before August recess.
0: What is the Clarity Act?
1: People may not. Okay, it's an act where essentially they're going to give crypto companies everything they want, basically,
0: yeah.
1: Is what it is. And they're trying to get it passed before the August recess. There's an article in Rolling Stone by Ezra Levin of Indivisible about this, and people should be made aware of it, and you need to contact your senator if you want to do something, because I think it's going to be devastating to our economy. Also, I should mention that, personally, I'm a little bit sad because my senator, Senator Kirsten Gillibrand,

0: as one of the people trying to get it through, and her son has started a cryptocurrency company, and they are funneling millions of dollars to her son.
1: Yeah,
0: I know. It really makes me very upset. And that's why it's important to get the word out on this, okay?
2: You got it. Ziggy, thank you very much.
0: Thank you. Bye.
2: Yep. Tim in Blue Springs, Missouri. Hey, Tim, what's on your mind today?
3: Oh, I was calling about Kansas and Missouri, both. Recently, the last couple of days, Kris Kobach came out with this statement that the ban, he wanted to drop, stop the ban in Kansas on conversion therapy. And
2: gay conversion therapy.
3: We haven't heard anything from him. And he says it's unconstitutional. I'm on the Missouri side on the border. I'm 12 minutes away from downtown. Josh Hawley was on at the same time with a commercial that said, we're here for the small towns. We're going to rebuild them. I love you. And all this kind of thing. And I'm going, what's with these guys? They've been so evil for years. And now all of a sudden, what are they doing? And why are they bringing this up?
2: Yeah. Well, let me just understand the first point that you made. Did you say that the Republicans are opposing the ban on gay conversion therapy, or they're opposing gay conversion therapy?
3: It's already banned in some areas of Kansas, from what I understand. But he wants to overturn that because he says the ban is unconstitutional. Right, I don't know if that's in the state constitution or.
2: At least one of the state Supreme Courts recently ruled that gay conversion therapy, which is, in my mind, a brutal form of psychological torture. It's a form of abuse, particularly when it's inflicted on children, on minors. But anyhow, they ruled that it was simply a form of free speech on the part of the so-called therapists. And so he's probably citing that. I forget which state it was, but one of the states struck down the ban. It might have been Minnesota or Wisconsin. My recollection is it was somewhere in the Midwest, and this was 5-6 months ago. But I'd have to look it up. But yeah, the Republicans, you know, they're fine with this brutal strategy to try to make gay people straight again, or not even again, to make gay people straight.
3: And one other thing I wanted to say is about mail-in voting and everything. Mm-hmm. I lived in Portland, and I got divorced by mail. I don't know if you, I think it was, I want to try and remember, I have a postcard from the judge that said you're divorced. That's how they do it. It was $300.
2: Wow. Huh.
3: And they sent me a postcard with a thing on the back. It was open so everybody could read it.
2: Wow.
3: You are now divorced. I think it was Lincoln County or somewhere outside decided to do this. And so people talk about this, but voting by mail is really very good.
2: We send our checks through the mail. We pay our rent through the mail. We get our prescriptions through the mail. But we can't vote through the mail because the Trump post office under DeJoy and now this new guy whose name has escaped me, I forget, are trying to mess with it. I mean, they're trying to ruin mail-in voting. They just because they think the Democrats use it more than Republicans, which is true in some places, but not in all. Tim, thanks. Thanks for the FYI.
3: Okay, thanks a lot.
2: Good talking.
3: Have a nice day.
2: Thanks, you too. Cece in Northbrook, Illinois. Hey, Cece, what's on your mind today?
4: Hi, Tom. I got 2 points, but I want to comment on that Clarence Thomas discussion you had earlier this week.
2: Mm-hmm.
4: And I just want to say, I think you guys made that way too complicated. Clarence Thomas, just a low-down, dirty, gratuity-grabbing, sellout, treasonous, scum of the earth human being. Yeah. And every group has it. I mean, black or white.
2: Yeah, my
4: poster child.
2: Yeah, my take on it was, or my thought on it was that he was basically kind of that character that Samuel L. Jackson played in Django. You know, the house slave, as it were.
4: Right.
2: But then somebody called in yesterday and said, Lindsey Graham is the same thing. You know, he was a closeted gay man who constantly voted against anything that would help gay people. So, you know, it doesn't necessarily have to have anything to do with race. It's just people hating themselves for whatever reasons or hating their people for whatever reason. Yeah, you're right.
4: I just want to set the record straight on that.
2: Yeah.
4: But and this next point, my main point, you might think this is kind of tongue-in-cheek and not taken seriously, but I just put in my strategy category. But I think that we should reach across the aisle and propose that we make Stone, we put Trump's face on Stone Mountain, Georgia. And the reason why I say that is because he deserves to be there.
2: Yeah, for people who don't know what CeCe is talking about, I used to live in Georgia. Stone Mountain is this massive, I mean, just absolutely massive side of a cliff where they've carved a bunch of Confederate soldiers, you know, riding off to battle with the Confederate battle flag. And it is the place for the white supremacists to meet and to gather and pray for the return of the Confederacy and everything else. So back to you, CeCe.
4: Right. And they're not just any soldiers now. That's Jefferson Davis, Robert E. Lee, and Stonewall Jackson.
2: That's correct.
4: And that's like the KKK, that's the meeting place. I mean, it is. Yep. You can pull it up on the internet. But and I say that seriously because if he wants to put his face on Washington, you know, up on the other one with the president.
2: Yeah, Mount Rushmore.
4: I'd say, well, excuse me.
2: I said Mount Rushmore. I'm sorry. I didn't mean to interrupt.
4: Mount Rushmore, that's it. And I say, well, put him instead of that, put him where he belongs. And also, I want to know who are the true blue maggots, are the true blue, you know, the ones. And I hope this gets to Trump's ear, because that way he can find out who's really on his team. And we can get that face up there before November. And hopefully we'll get an output like we got on the reflecting pool. That's what I say. But I know it sounds kind of funny and all that, but I'm serious about it. And we should, everybody should be in agreement of that, because that's what he's blown.
2: But the wild thing is that Trump would probably be all in favor of it. Sure, put my face on Stone Mountain right there with, you know, Jackson and Lee.
4: Right. And you know he's going to break it, so we all be happy in the end.
2: You go. CeCe, thank you for the call.
4: Good show this week, brother.
2: Thank you. Good talking to you. Yeah. Samuel in Santa Ana, California. Hey, Samuel, what's up?
1: Hey, okay, so here's the deal, Tom. Before I get into the main body, I have a time-sensitive public service thing that I want to drop on everybody. The 29th of July is going to be the last day where we're able to contact the Federal Communications Commission about our support for ABC. They're running commercials out here. I don't know other parts of the country. I'm thinking they're doing the same thing, but that's a very important thing for us to do.
2: Thank you.
1: Now, yes, sir. Now, there's something that you've talked about numerous times that we do not have the control over the cable companies that we have over networks like NBC, ABC, CBS, because they do not go through the airwaves.
2: Correct.
1: So I found two things where we might actually have an end run with this, Tom. Think about this. When they were laying the cable out here, they dug up the city street, which everybody owns. That is our commons to lay the cable.
2: It's public right away.
1: Exactly. Okay, the second thing is that I don't know if you get cable or not, but for several years now, Spectrum out here has been offering Hulu, and along with other streaming services that you can get now via your cable company. And Hulu is something that goes through the airwaves. And so, you know, since it's streaming. And so I'm thinking that maybe we can have more of a say-so, we the people, if, in fact, we could expand on that in some way. I'm not a lawyer or what have you, but I'm thinking to myself, well, now that they're actually doing that and expanding in that way, wouldn't it seem to you, and I'm talking to you personally, wouldn't it seem to you that we could possibly utilize that as far as being able to say that they are now a part of the commons, they've evolved through that?
2: I agree with you, Samuel, and the we're about 40 years too late on this debate. Back in the late 80s, when cable started being a thing, the FCC got together and said, okay, how are we going to deal with this? Because the cable does go through public rights of way, just like the public airwaves. But they didn't really want to regulate it. I mean, the cable industry at that
5: point had grown to the point where they had a lot of money and they had a lot of influence. And this was during a Republican administration. This was during the Reagan era. And so mm-hmm. the compromise that they came up with was that, the old fairness doctrine said you must serve the public interest. And they said, okay, the cable companies must serve the public interest. And the way that they must do that is two things. Number one, all the cable companies pay a small tax or a fee. They actually charge it to you. I don't know if it shows up on your bill or not, but we're all paying it for C-SPAN. C-SPAN was mandated by either federal law or FCC rule. I don't recall which. And then the other part was that every cable company of a certain size had to offer public access. They had to have a television studio where the public could come in and produce their own shows. I believe that's still there and still around. I'm not sure. I know a lot of that public access has gone away, and I don't know if those rules are still enforced. I know the C-SPAN thing is still enforced because C-SPAN's still there. In fact, I was on C-SPAN just a few weeks ago. So,
1: okay, cool.
5: Yeah, so there is a good precedent for what you're suggesting.

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1: War panics the bond market. Trump ransoms disaster aid for election rules. California kills 148,000 ballots. Tariffs hide behind forced labor. Doctors demand single payer. Capitalism loses believers. Good morning. This is the Commonwealth Report, news for the public, not the powerful. You can follow us at commonwealthreport.news. Is the bond market screaming about Trump's war? The biggest market on earth just flashed a warning red light. The 10-year Treasury yield jumped Thursday to 4.71%, the highest since January of last year. Before Trump's war with Iran started in late February, that yield sat below 4%. Brent crude surged 7% Thursday and touched $100 a barrel. The 30-year Treasury hit 5.18%, the highest since 2007, right before the crash. Traders now put better than 1 in 3 odds on the Federal Reserve raising rates next week under its new chairman, Kevin Warsh. One strategist put it bluntly, quote, yields aren't going down unless oil does. That $30 trillion bond market sets the price of your mortgage, your car loan, and your credit card. 30-year mortgages just hit closer to 7%. Wall Street bets on war. You pay the bill. Why is Trump holding disaster money hostage? 25 states and the District of Columbia sued the Trump administration Thursday in federal court in Rhode Island. Homeland Security announced on July 10th that it'll hold back 20% of the grants states use to guard against terrorism and cyber attacks unless those states rewrite their election rules first. They'd have to switch to paper ballots, hand audit at least 5% of them, and run every voter through a Homeland Security database. States were allocated more than $740 million this year, so at least $148 million gets frozen. The complaint says it plainly, quote, Congress never gave DHS or FEMA authority to rewrite state election law, end quote. The Constitution hands elections to the states, not the president. So Trump's starving them of the money that keeps their people safe until they hand him the keys. Nearly 150,000 Californians just lost their vote. New state data shows 148,000 mail ballots got thrown out in California's June primary, a rate of 1.73%. That's up sharply from 2 years ago. The biggest reason so by far was lateness, more than 93,000 ballots. Another 44,000 died over signatures that didn't match the county's records, and 8,000 more showed up with no signature at all. Tulare County in the Central Valley posted the worst rate for the state. Experts suspect the Postal Service, because postmarks now get stamped at processing centers that keep getting consolidated farther and farther away. One researcher said the spike, quote, really does demand the question, why is this happening? Meanwhile, Trump's Justice Department is investigating Los Angeles County for slow counting. Actual mail fraud runs 4 cases per 10 million ballots. The real threat to your vote is a gutted post office. Is forced labor really why Trump wants new tariffs? The Supreme Court struck down Trump's emergency tariffs back in February, so he went shopping for a new excuse, and he found one. Yesterday, his trade office slapped tariffs on 60 trading partners, 10% on 22 of them and 12.5% on the rest, and declared it's all about stopping goods made with forced labor. The legal average rate is 3.5%. The Progressive Policy Institute figures the bill lands on Americans at $100 billion a year. Congressman Richard Neal wasn't buying it. Quote, today's forced labor justification is too convenient to be taken seriously, he said. Brazil, hit with 12.5%, is heading to the World Trade Organization. Forced labor is real and ugly. Using it as a fig leaf for national sales tax on working families is uglier. Healthcare. Why do we pay the most and get the least? Progressive Democrats held a shadow hearing on Medicare for All Wednesday, led by Pramila Jayapal and Debbie Dingell, because the majority won't hold a real one. Dr. Dajit Singh, who heads Physicians for a National Health Program, told them at least, quote, 35 cents of every healthcare dollar is wasted on insurance administration, not on care, on paperwork, and profit. We spend twice what other rich countries spend per person, and 28 million of us still have no coverage at all. A Yale study found single payer would save about 68,000 lives a year and $450 billion. More than half of House Democrats have signed on. Republicans, though, went the other way, cutting Medicaid and letting insurance subsidies expire. We found $37 billion for the Iran war in 5 months. That money's always there when somebody powerful wants it. The question is, who gets it? Americans are falling out of love with capitalism. Trump's whole midterm plan is calling Democrats socialists or communists. Somebody should show him the polling. Fox News finds views of capitalism have collapsed from 30 points positive in 2019 to only 4 points today. Among Republicans, strong support fell from 54 to 41%. 42% of them now say the economy is rigged for the rich, up from 39%. A Wall Street Journal survey found fewer than half of Americans think capitalism is working, down from 60% a decade ago. And only 35% still believe that working harder gets you ahead. Three quarters say billionaires and their big corporations own Washington. That's not a marketing problem. That's tens of millions of people looking at 40 years of Reaganomics and finally naming it out loud. And that's the way it is today, Friday, July 24th, 2026. I'm Tom Hartman.

0: This is the Tom Hartman Program.
1: Hey, welcome to the second hour of our program. Donald Trump is now erasing soldiers. Seriously. He said, oh, they didn't die in the Iran war. They just died. These four people who were killed by Iranian missiles last week. Angel Rampersad, Michael Swinton, Isabella Gonzalez, and Tyler Feehan are the names of the four soldiers that the White House has officially taken off the list of war dead. A slap in the face to their families. And Trump, day before yesterday, said that they had said, each one of them had said, that they were there because Iran should never have a nuclear device, and they agreed with Trump's policies. He lied. He put words in the mouths of our dead soldiers. This is one of the most despicable things imaginable. You know, when Barack Obama wore a tan suit or held a cup of coffee in his hand as he was saluting the Marine at the helicopter as he was leaving the White House one day, those two things were both week-long scandals on Fox News, on CNN, on ABC, CBS, NBC. Everybody was talking about it. It was all over right-wing talk radio. Can you imagine if Obama had lied and made up and said, oh, these four dead soldiers, they all love me. They agree with me on policy. They would have been impeaching him within minutes. The standards have been so lowered. The overtone window has shifted so far. It's mind-boggling. It's just mind-boggling. Meanwhile, Republicans are losing faith in capitalism. Now, you know, again, in 1933, we had a revolution in America. It was called the Franklin Roosevelt presidency and or the New Deal. Prior to 1933, we had been basically a libertarian kind of laissez-faire economy, although Lincoln, you know, created 50-some-odd free colleges around the country and spent lots and lots of federal money on building a national rail network. And, I mean, Lincoln did a lot of socialist stuff. But the big change came in 33. And those efforts built the American middle class. We went from 20% of us being in the middle class in 1933 to 65% of us being in the middle class in 1981. Over a 40-year period, built the largest middle class in the history of the world and the first to surpass a half of the population in the history of the world. And then, of course, Reagan got in and said, okay, we're going to stop this. This middle class is too big. It's too dangerous. We can't have it. It's not a good thing. And he just went after him. Said, that's it. No more. And the result of that, of course, is that, you know, you could be in the middle class with a single paycheck, buy a house, buy a car, take a vacation, have a decent retirement, put your kids through college back in 1981 with a single paycheck, with a high school diploma. Whereas today, it takes two full-time paychecks, and at least one of you damn well better have a college education if you want to be in the middle class. So what happened? Well, capitalism got deregulated, essentially. I mean, that was the mantra of the Reagan Revolution, deregulation. And you know, it's generally called neoliberalism. It was adopted by the Clinton administration as well, and to some extent the Obama administration. And the result of this is that we've had 45 years of neoliberalism, and it has gutted the middle class. And finally, Republican voters are figuring this out. This is remarkable. This is a Fox News poll, right? A Fox News poll. And they found that favorable views of capitalism have gone from 30 points positive in 2019 to just 4 points positive today. 65% of voters today. Now, back 10 years ago, only 56% of voters said the system is rigged against me. Today, it's 65%, about two-thirds. Back in 2019, 72% of Republicans said capitalism's a good thing. Today, that strongly positive view of capitalism among Republicans, 54%. Fewer than half of Republicans have now have a 42% of Republicans now say that our economy is rigged. Fewer than half of Americans say capitalism is working even somewhat well, down from 60% just a decade ago. 61% of Americans said they were bothered a lot by the feeling that the wealthy don't pay their share of taxes. 60% overall, 42% of Republican-inclined voters said the same thing about corporations paying their fair share of taxes. And views of big business went from 19 points positive in 2012 to 25 points negative last year, according to Gallup. And this is interesting. The Fox News poll also shows that Alexandria Ocasio-Cortez has the same level of popularity as J.D. Vance. Mind-boggling, huh? Meghan McCain, the conservative commentator, said this week that Republicans, quote, have a huge effing problem if Democrats nominate someone who can speak on economic issues like Zoran Mamdani. Quote, the tone of what he is saying is brilliant. Despite my abject fear and repulsion of socialism, it is really impactful. If Democrats are smart, they will nominate someone with his tenor and tone on economics and national policy. Now, I'm not a fan of Democrats taking advice from Meghan McCain, but I think she's right. Our system has been just co-opted and broken by unregulated capitalism, by the oligarch class. We now, Jimmy Carter said it on this program 10 years ago, America is no longer a democracy. It's now an oligarchy, thanks to Citizens United and, you know, a few preceding all Republican Supreme Court decisions, the biggest one being Buckley in 1978. Meanwhile, our healthcare system is failing. Dr. Diljit Singh is a practicing oncologist, cancer doctor, and he's also the president of Physicians for National Health Program. It's a great program. PNHP is a great organization. I keynoted their annual conference up in Seattle like 15 years ago, thereabouts. And he notes they've got 25,000 healthcare professionals. And he gave a speech a couple days ago in which he pointed out, he said, we're working to achieve universal single-payer healthcare, free from corporate middlemen, co-pays, deductibles, prior authorization, and the risk of medical debt. He points out, quote, similar countries around the world provide care to all while spending only half of what we spend, yet we die younger, face higher maternal mortality, and lose more newborns. He points out that about 35 cents out of every healthcare dollar spent in America goes as profit for some oligarch or for some giant corporation, or to cover all the administrative costs of denying care to people to generate that profit. He said the root cause of this failure is the corporate takeover of healthcare, where financial interests take precedence over the sacred oath we swore as physicians. He says, at PNHP, we conducted a two-year research project, and we found that doctors, like nurses, suffer from profound moral injury, the acute psychological harm caused by systemic barriers that prevent us from providing compassionate, evidence-based care. And the most common-sense solution is single-payer health care for all. Yeah. You think? I think it's just, frankly, shockingly obvious. Meanwhile, the world's most important market is flashing bright red. Warning, Will Robinson, warning. And Trump has cranked up his tariffs again. I'll tell you about those two things on the other side of the break. Stick around. It's the Tom Hartman Program. 15 minutes past the hour. The place where despair is not an option.
0: This is the Tom Hartman Program.
1: Defending America from the weapons of mass deception. I'll be right back with you.

0: And welcome back, Ed in Chicago. Hey, Ed, what's on your mind today? Thanks for watching us on Free Speech TV.
1: Hey, Tom, you were just talking with Paul about the economist Adam Smith, and I want to talk about Representative Adam Smith.
0: Mm-hmm. Well, I was Congressman from Washington State.
1: I don't know if you remember, but a few weeks ago I was spitting bullets mad at him because of his vote for the National Defense Authorization Act that had that abomination Section 224 in it. Now, mm-hmm. it did pass the House, but that was with Republican votes. And I want to give Representative Adam Smith kudos because he changed his vote. He voted against it. And the reason that I read that he stated was he was listening to his constituents. He said he had such a call volume from people. So it does pay to call your representatives.
0: Yeah.
1: It does pay. He not only, he voted against that. Yeah. So kudos to him for changing his vote on that. And at the time, I brought up the fact that he takes almost $400,000 from AIPAC. Now, there's a website. It's called trackapac.com, mm-hmm. which lists all the members and what they receive from AIPAC. Even Ro Khanna receives AIPAC money. And this,
0: I wonder this if he knew it.
1: Speaks to, well, I don't know. It just speaks to the fact, you know. And I before talking to you, I gave his rep his office a call and thanked him for his vote. But this just speaks to why we need states to follow the examples of Hawaii and Montana. And work around Citizens United, because right. even members that we, or I should say we, that I like, mm-hmm. a lot of them do take AIPAC money because it costs so damn much to have to run your elections.
0: Yeah, and that's the sad thing. I mean, that was the Hobson's choice that Bill Clinton faced in 1992, was Reagan had destroyed the unions, and the unions had always funded Democrats, and there was just no money to run an election.
1: Right, I get it, but now we are showing Bernie started with Bernie, but now I mean, there's a number who refuse PAC money, but anyway, I just like I said, I was really ripping him a couple of weeks ago when I talked to you about him, and I just wanted to give him credit for stating that he listened to his constituents,
0: cool.
1: and he changed his vote and voted against that. So good on him.
0: Thank you, Ed. Thanks for correcting the record. I appreciate the call. Thank you, Chip in Lawrence, Kansas. Hey, Chip, what's up?
2: Oh, good morning. I follow Martha Stewart a little bit because I know a lot of people that knew her. She used to live in Westport, Connecticut. I grew up having my childhood in Westport, and I know a lot of people.
0: Who is this?
2: I heard a lot of bad things. Martha Stewart.
0: Oh, Martha Stewart. Yeah. Okay.
2: Yeah. I've heard a lot of bad things mm-hmm. from people that knew her even before she's famous. You keep mentioning she went to federal prison.
0: She went to prison for doing what Donald Trump and his sons and the Congress are all doing right out in the open now.
2: Actually, I believe it was actually for lying to Congress about the insider trading.
0: Oh, was it? Oh, interesting.
2: Yeah, that's my knowledge. And which I think the irony is just off the charts.
0: No, it was lying to the FBI. Yes, you're right. Now I recall. Yeah.
2: And the irony is off the charts. They can lie to us, but we can't lie to them.
0: Yeah. Yeah, it's true. So, it's true. They're actually protected. Yeah. You know, there's a provision in the Constitution that says that members of Congress cannot be held liable for anything they say during, regular order or whatever it is. Yeah, when they're in session. Chip, thank you. Yep. Thanks for correcting the record on that. I had forgotten. I mean, that was a long time ago. But thank you.
2: Yeah.
0: Appreciate it.
2: Yep.
0: Good talking to you. 19 and a half minutes past the hour. Back with you in 60 seconds. Stick around. We'll be right back.

0: Tired of news that protects the powerful? Get reporting with a backbone at the Commonwealth Report. News for the public, not the powerful. 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Welcome back. 20 minutes past the hour. So some alarming economic news. Oil passed $100 a barrel yesterday. It's back down to 97, but still, you know, anytime it's above 90, we're in trouble economically, because, you know, it's going to show up in gasoline and diesel prices. Over on Drudge, one of the top stories is how the American refineries are just running full tilt boogie, you know, trying to deal with this. But as those prices go up, the price of transporting things goes up. Which means that basically everything, anything in any store that you go visit or anything that you order online got there and ultimately got to you via, you know, transportation, via a jet plane or via a truck or a van or a car or a railroad car. And all of those things in the United States today are, by and large, powered by powered by fossil fuels. And even, I mean, you know, Amazon now has this fleet of electric trucks, but here in Oregon or in Portland, they're getting their electricity from the Bonneville Dam, which is great. It's green. But in most of the country, that electricity is being generated now by coal, by oil, or by natural gas. And in fact, Trump has had our federal dollars, your and my tax dollars, hundreds of millions of them are being thrown at old, aging coal plants to keep them operating, to keep demand for coal, because the coal guys are giving the Trump family some money, apparently. So meanwhile, what's happening is the U.S. Treasury yields are going up. You know, now what that means is that in order for the government to sell its debt, its IOUs, they have to offer more interest to people. And the reason why is because people are concerned that the bond buyers are concerned that the economy is going to get shaky. And this is a dangerous sign. This is considered a flashing red light. Markets, this is from Yahoo Finance, John Taufite on CNN. Markets are pricing in a 36% chance that the Fed hikes its rates at its policy meeting next week. Now, this is the new guy, Kevin Warsh, right, who Trump put in thinking that he would lower. Now, our friend in Los Angeles who tracks the Fed says that Warsh has been buying, using federal, you know, kind of made up Fed money to buy into the stock market, to help goose the stock market, to help Donald Trump. But traders are starting to discern, or trying to discern, the outlook for Fed policy under Warsh. He notes the U.S. Treasury market is, you know, roughly a $30 trillion market. All right, that's our $35 trillion national debt. That's all treasuries, or most of it. A few trillion of that is Social Security funds, which are a special kind of treasury note, and that's the trust fund. And a few trillion of that is held outside the United States, but about $30 trillion of it is held inside the United States. Google, their stock dropped 7%. Tesla is down 14%. The market is up today, though. And it's, you know, above 51,000, the Dow. So far, investors are doing well, but I have my concerns. Meanwhile, Donald Trump has brought back his tariffs. And those of you who have listened to the program for a long time or read my book on neoliberalism know that I am actually a fan of tariffs, small, appropriate tariffs, passed by Congress so that they are in place as law for years and years and years, so that American businesses can build factories knowing that their interests will be protected. I am not in favor of tariffs being done by presidential whim or decree, or tariffs being used as blackmail to extract favors from foreign governments or airplanes from Qatar opportunities for the Trump family to build a hotel or a golf course in a foreign country, which is apparently what's going on right now. And so, tariffs are good when done right, but Trump is not doing them right, in my humble opinion. And this is the thing. I mean, you know, the power to create, for the reasons that I just described, you know, no business is going to invest based on a tariff. You know, they're not going to build a factory here to make something that you can buy cheaper from China right now, because the tariff is making that cheaper from China thing cost more in the United States. They're not going to build a factory if they don't know that tariff is going to be there for the next 20 years. Why would you? And that's why when the founders wrote the Constitution, they gave the exclusive power to establish tariffs to Congress, not to the president. The president has no power to do that under the Constitution. But the Constitution also says Congress can make their own exceptions, and they did back in the day. As back, you know, 30, 40, 50 years ago, Congress said, if another country is engaging in certain kinds of practices that we consider abominable, like forced labor, slave labor, then we can impose a tariff on that country's goods. And that's what Trump is doing. He's claiming, this is the Section 301 of the 1974 Trade Act, and he is claiming that he doesn't need Congress's permission because these countries, I believe it's 60-some-odd countries that he's putting tariffs on now, 10 to 12.5%, excuse me, 80 countries, including the UK, Mexico, Canada, Australia, India, China, and EU members. He's saying that they practice forced labor or slavery. Canada? Really? The United Kingdom? Australia? I don't think this is going to stand up. And you know, I get it. If you know, if in China you got the Uyghurs, you know, they're I think serious allegations that China is using basically slave labor or forced labor. Fine, put a tariff on their goods. But Australia, do you really mean that? The United Kingdom, Canada? I don't know if I don't think he's going to get away with it. I don't know. It's good, but it isn't, you know, they'll be there for another year or so because this is another one of those tariff things that's going to go all the way to the Supreme Court. So if you subscribe to the New York Times, they did a podcast early this week, the daily podcast, where they interviewed Trump's chief tariff guy. And if this is a topic that rings your bells like it does mine, it's actually really worth listening to. It's fascinating stuff. So what's on your mind? Anything Goes Weekend here, 27 minutes past the hour. I'll be right back with your calls.
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0: It's the place where despair is not an option. I'll be right back with your calls.

War panics the bond market. Trump ransoms disaster aid for election rules. California kills 148,000 ballots. Tariffs hide behind forced labor. Doctors demand single payer. Capitalism loses believers. Good morning. This is the Commonwealth Report, news for the public. Not the powerful. You can follow us at commonwealthreport.news. Is the bond market screaming about Trump's war? The biggest market on earth just flashed a warning red light. The 10-year Treasury yield jumped Thursday to 4.71%, the highest since January of last year. Before Trump's war with Iran started in late February, that yield sat below 4%. Brent crude surged 7% Thursday and touched $100 a barrel. The 30-year Treasury hit 5.18%, the highest since 2007, right before the crash. Traders now put better than 1 in 3 odds on the Federal Reserve raising rates next week under its new chairman, Kevin Warsh. One strategist put it bluntly, quote, yields aren't going down unless oil does. That $30 trillion bond market sets the price of your mortgage, your car loan, and your credit card. 30-year mortgages just hit closer to 7%. Wall Street bets on war. You pay the bill. Why is Trump holding disaster money hostage? 25 states and the District of Columbia sued the Trump administration Thursday in federal court in Rhode Island. Homeland Security announced on July 10th that it'll hold back 20% of the grants states use to guard against terrorism and cyber attacks unless those states rewrite their election rules first. They'd have to switch to paper ballots, hand audit at least 5% of them, and run every voter through a Homeland Security database. States were allocated more than $740 million this year, so at least $148 million gets frozen. The complaint says it plainly, quote, Congress never gave DHS or FEMA authority to rewrite state election law, end quote. The Constitution hands elections to the states, not the president. So Trump's starving them of the money that keeps their people safe until they hand him the keys. Nearly 150,000 Californians just lost their vote. New state data shows 148,000 mail ballots got thrown out in California's June primary, a rate of 1.73%. That's up sharply from 2 years ago. The biggest reason so by far was lateness, more than 93,000 ballots. Another 44,000 died over signatures that didn't match the county's records, and 8,000 more showed up with no signature at all. Tulare County in the Central Valley posted the worst rate for the state. Experts suspect the Postal Service because postmarks now get stamped at processing centers that keep getting consolidated farther and farther away. One researcher said the spike, quote, really does demand the question, why is this happening? Meanwhile, Trump's Justice Department is investigating Los Angeles County for slow counting. Actual mail fraud runs 4 cases per 10 million ballots. The real threat to your vote is a gutted post office. Is forced labor really why Trump wants new tariffs? The Supreme Court struck down Trump's emergency tariffs back in February, so he went shopping for a new excuse, and he found one. Yesterday, his trade office slapped tariffs on 60 trading partners, 10% on 22 of them and 12.5% on the rest, and declared

Dr. Dajit Singh, who heads Physicians for a National Health Program, told him at least, quote, 35 cents of every healthcare dollar is wasted on insurance administration, not on care, on paperwork and profit. We spend twice what other rich countries spend per person, and 28 million of us still have no coverage at all. A Yale study found single payer would save about 68,000 lives a year and $450 billion. More than half of House Democrats have signed on. Republicans, though, went the other way, cutting Medicaid and letting insurance subsidies expire. We found $37 billion for the Iran war in 5 months. That money's always there when somebody powerful wants it. The question is, who gets it? Americans are falling out of love with capitalism. Trump's whole midterm plan is calling Democrats socialists or communists. Somebody should show him the polling. Fox News finds views of capitalism have collapsed from 30 points positive in 2019 to only 4 points today. Among Republicans, strong support fell from 54 to 41%. 42% of them now say the economy is rigged for the rich, up from 39%. A Wall Street Journal survey found fewer than half of Americans think capitalism is working, down from 60% a decade ago. And only 35% still believe that working harder gets you ahead. Three quarters say billionaires and their big corporations own Washington. That's not a marketing problem. That's tens of millions of people looking at 40 years of Reaganomics and finally naming it out loud. And that's the way it is today, Friday, July 24th, 2026. I'm Tom Hartman.

0: Change starts with you. You can be calling your Democratic or Republican representatives to let them know what you think by calling 202-224-3121. It's the Capitol switchboard. It'll get you right through to them. Welcome back. 34 minutes past the hour. So what's on your mind today? Nancy in Mexico, Missouri. Hey, Nancy, what's up?
1: Hi, Tom. I'm calling in response to the gentleman that called yesterday from Arkansas towards the end of your show, and he was talking about his SNAP benefits that he got in Arkansas and how they had taken away his ability to buy ice cream.
0: Mm-hmm.
1: This is a nationwide thing that they did, and they let everybody know that they were going to do it. Here in Missouri, is however you want to call it, they decided, because they didn't know how to pull it off, that they'd wait until next year to implement it.
0: Mm-hmm.
1: And my thing is if you have a small child that's in school and you have to rely on SNAP benefits and you want to celebrate your child's birthday with their classmates and stuff, you're not going to be able to do that anymore.
0: Yeah.
1: Because the schools will not let you bring in baked goods like they did back in our day.
0: Mm-hmm.
1: Because it all has to be labeled with the ingredients and this, that, and the other, and the
0: right.
1: Nut allergy and so on and so forth. And I really feel sorry for kids. I mean, I am a recipient of SNAP benefits. I get $53 a month. And if you say anything, they go, oh, but it's not supposed to help you for the full month. This is a supplement.
0: Mm. Yeah, no,
1: this is just to kind of help you. But, yeah, they're going to do it. It's crazy.
0: Yeah, when I was a little kid, before my dad, I was 7 or 8 years old when my dad finally got a job in a tool and die shop where he had a union, and suddenly, you know, we catapulted into the middle class. But prior to that, they didn't have SNAP benefits back then. This was in the 1950s.
1: Right.
0: But what we did have was what we called the cheese store, which was the surplus food store that the city of Lansing ran, where you could get free powdered milk in 20-pound bags, free macaroni to make macaroni and cheese, and free 10-pound blocks of American cheese. It was all surplus dairy stuff that Eisenhower was,
1: right.
0: You know, buying from the dairies to support the dairies. It was one of those. It was kind of an early version of the farm bills. And so, what's so weird about this, Nancy, is that the Republicans who are saying,

0: saying we need to micromanage people on SNAP, on food stamps. We need to micromanage them because we don't want their children to be eating junk food all the time. I mean, you know, the idea of making sure that people are eating healthy is an admirable idea in general. But the fact that the Republicans who have spent my entire lifetime squealing about big government telling us how to live our lives and get big government off my back and don't you dare tell me what I can and cannot do with my benefits and my money and my Social Security and you know, are the ones who are driving this. I mean, it's such hypocrisy. It's mind-blowing.
1: I know it is. It really is. I keep telling myself, Nancy, pay attention. You want to go and buy some ginger ale before they put this in flight, because I use that if I get sick, you
0: yeah,
1: know.
0: Yeah, it's great for an upset stomach. You're right. Although you can also...
1: You know, sodas used to be a treat. Now it's a standard thing.
0: Yeah.
1: You know, it all comes down to education.
0: Yeah. Well, then that's...
1: We had home ec when I was in school.
0: Yeah.
1: You know, I grew up in the same era you did.
0: Yeah, I remember home economics.
1: We were taught things.
0: Yep.
1: You know, but yeah. And I really enjoy listening to your show, and you crack me up sometimes.
0: Well, thank you, Nancy. I actually, you know, home ec was the girls' class, right? And shop was the boys' class. My dad made me take home ec one year in junior high school, in seventh grade. Or maybe it was eighth grade, because that was where you learned to type. And he believed that typing would be an essential skill. And I sat the only boy in a room with 30 girls, horribly embarrassed. And this must have been seventh grade, you know, like pre-puberty. You know? But I learned to type. And I'm telling you, it was the best skill. It's the single best thing I learned in all of my years in school, you know, in terms of my future career opportunities and quality of life and everything else. So three cheers for home ec. Nancy, I gotta move along, but thank you for the call. It's great to hear from you.
1: Thank you so much, Tom.
0: Thank you, Nancy. Alan in Seattle. Hey, Alan, what's up?
2: Hey, good morning, Tom. Another great day in the Pacific Northwest.
0: Indeed. Although we're starting to get the smoke from the wildfires here in Portland. It's not, you know, it's not horrible, but it is making the horizon hazy right now. We've got, I think, 125,000 acres are on fire in this state right now.
2: In this state? Oh, wow. Probably a lot. It's east of the mountains. I'm in Washington, so it's east of our Cascades.
0: Yeah, yeah. I think, yeah, much of it is, yeah. But there's some of it that's west.
2: Yeah, cool. My topic for today is membership. And I wanted to examine why it is that people are calling into your show and saying the Dems aren't doing enough, you know. Mm-hmm. And so I want to examine this through the membership. And there's really three obvious examples. You know, when you join a fraternity or a sorority, you go through hazing and rituals that allow the members of the fraternity or sorority to judge your enthusiasm and your loyalty to the fraternity or sorority. The payoff is you get to join a national organization and, you know, probably get to live in the frat house.
0: Well, in addition to that, there's a long history of literature in the field of psychology about the importance of coming-of-age rituals. And the more challenging those rituals are, the more meaningful they become to a society. And this is like what bar mitzvah and bat mitzvah, you know, it's why it's been around for thousands of years. And I think, to a certain extent, these also satisfy that psychological need.
2: Right. They're, you know, basically, we're echoing the same thing. There's a price to be paid for membership.
0: Yeah. Yeah. Or for adultship in the case that I was mentioning. But, yeah, I get your point.
2: Okay. Yeah. The next one is unions. You can join a union through a couple of ways, generally through, you know, working enough hours to qualify for membership, or you get taken up in an organizing drive. But as a member, you're going to obey rules, you're going to pay membership dues, you're going to pay percentage dues on your wages.
0: Yep.
2: But in return, there's a return. You get higher wages and benefits and representation with the employer.
0: Yep.
2: Now, myself, I'm a retired union member, and I can say, well, you know, the union sometimes didn't do things did things I didn't like. But am I going to throw away all the benefits of membership because they didn't do what I wanted them to do?
0: Yeah. No.
2: And this brings me to, oh, go ahead.
0: I was just going to say, I'm an active union member. I'm a member of SAG-AFTRA, and my dad was a union member, and all three of my brothers were union members. One of them was a shop foreman. So, yeah, back to you,
2: shop steward. Yeah. Yeah, and, you know, so this brings me to membership in the Democratic Party.
0: Mm-hmm.
2: There doesn't appear, you know, from my perspective, to be any buy-in. There's no need to put skin in the game. You select your party at registration, and boom, you're done. You're a member of the Democratic Party. Now, mm-hmm. you'll, of course, have to, you know, get constant mailings asking for money. Not as bad as Trump and his crew, but, mm-hmm.
0: It's about the biggest price you pay.
2: There isn't any skin in the game. But on the benefit side of membership, the membership ledger, people are not getting, they're not recognizing the benefits they're living with because long ago, fearless people sacrificed much to give the benefits, which, by the way, you elucidated earlier this week, you know, mm-hmm. to the future generations, you know. Yep. And I'm gonna echo what you say. As you say, get active, tag your it.
0: Yeah.
2: Let's do something other than complain about, oh, the Democrats aren't doing enough.
0: Yeah. My old friend Joe Madison who did a show on Sirius XM on the Urban View channel and passed away a little bit ago, he was famous for his kind of trademark move on his show when callers would call in and complain. About the state of the affairs of the world or, you know, what Democrats were doing in particular, Joe would say, okay, I hear your complaint. What are you going to do about it? And
2: right.
0: Nine
2: exactly.
0: times out of ten, it would just shut them right down. And one time out of ten, they'd say, well, I'm going to show up at the local Democratic Party or I'm going to, you know, they would have something to say. But it would force people to think like that. I do that from time to time. You know, partly because it's just the right thing to do to say, and partly in to honor the memory of my old buddy Joe. But I get it, Alan. I think it's a really important point, and people should be showing up at their local Democratic Party, and they should be joining, and they should become precinct committee people, and put in a couple hours every month. It's not that big a deal. It's something that you can do. I mean, there are so many opportunities. So, Alan, thank you for the call. That was a great analogy or metaphor or whatever it was. You did a great job. Thank you. We'll be right back. More of your calls here on Anything Goes Weekend. Stick around.
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0: It's the place where smart people get their news. We'll be right back with your calls.

0: And welcome back, Mark in Long Beach, California. Hey, Mark, what's on your mind today?
1: Good morning, Tom. I miss Joe Madison. I'm so glad you mentioned him.
0: Yeah, he's a good man. He was a good man. I hope his his wife is doing well and his kids. Yeah, I miss him too.
1: Yes. Well, the reason why I called you is because I have not missed one second since you've been on the air for almost 2 hours. And I got scared, Tom, about something you said, and I went on the internet. And please tell me if you think this is good news. It says, the Justice Department has lost all 16 federal court decisions
0: 17.
1: So far in its effort to obtain state voter rolls containing addresses, birth dates.
0: That's true. It's 17 cases now, though, not 16. But yes, you're right.
1: Okay. Seven of the 15, well, you just gave a number, who ruled against DOJ were appointed by Trump.
0: Yep.
1: And listen to this. Republican officials in Idaho, Kentucky, Utah, and West Virginia have joined the Democrats.
0: Yep.
1: And it says that judges have ruled that states not
0: not cooperating, not going along with the program, yeah.
1: Yes. So, I found it. Yeah. So that is good news then, isn't it?
0: It, generally speaking, is good news, Mark, and I think it's one of the reasons why Trump is now saying, well, if you don't do what we want, we're just going to withhold FEMA money, because we can withhold FEMA money on a discretionary basis. And there's not—I don't know whether there's an effective legal challenge to that or not. I know it's being—you know, there's a lawsuit. There are multiple lawsuits, and it is being challenged. But whether that discretionary power of FEMA money, we're talking billions of dollars.
1: Right.
0: So the states will be
1: so
0: hurt.
1: So you knew that Trump has lost every time on that federal
0: so
1: judge has said you do not have to give your voting rolls to DOJ. So you were aware of that then, huh?
0: Not just aware of it. I think it was in our newscast either today or yesterday. Or maybe it was in. I also do a newscast every morning for RawAmerica.com, and it might have been in that newscast. But I read it into a camera this morning, so yeah, I'm aware of it.
1: Oh, okay, Tom. I want to wish you a very happy weekend, and I want to say one sentence to you. I know it's probably never going to happen, but I'm 74. I wish one day I ever could see you in a restaurant and you were in line ready to pay your bill so that I could pay the bill and sit down and talk to you for 10 or 15 minutes.
0: Well,
1: and even though I'm a moderate moderate Democrat, I agree with you 80% of the time.
0: Okay.
1: You are such a good person, and I just want to tell you, thank you for excusing me not being 100% liberal, but I'm 80%.
0: That's okay, Mark. It's like, you know, I'm you know, there are even some Republicans out there who still believe in democracy. You know, I mean, a lot of these Lincoln Project people, they still think Social Security is socialism, but they want democracy. And so I'm okay with them, too. I mean, you know, these issues, these smaller issues need not divide us. And Mark, thank you for your kind words.
1: Yes.
0: And hopefully one of these days we'll see each other face to face. So thank you for the call.
1: Okay, take care.
0: Good talking to you. 49 minutes past the hour. I'll be back with more of your calls in just a minute. Stick around.

0: Hey, thanks so much for sharing our program and for reaching out to our stations and sponsors and letting them know that you're listening. It really means a lot to us.
1: So what do we call the really, really mind-bogglingly rich? You know, at the founding of the Republic, they were referred to as speculators or moneyed interest or aristocrats. In the years leading up to the Civil War, we called them the cotton lords and the plantation aristocracy. In the late 19th century, they were the robber barons. In the 1930s, FDR called them the economic royalists. But since the Reagan Revolution, we've just called them billionaires. And now, you know, some of them want to call themselves tech bros. Like, that's kind of a good thing, you know, like tech is positive and bros, you know, like Mark Zuckerberg saying we need more masculine energy in American business culture. So we need a new phrase. I would like to suggest the morbidly rich. Morbidly suggests unhealthy. And the vast riches that some of these people have is unhealthy to our democracy, particularly since five Republicans on the Supreme Court said that morbidly rich people can buy politicians. And it's unhealthy for them, too. So morbidly rich. There's an op-ed over at HartmanReport.com all about it. Check it out. Ten minutes before the hour, picking up your calls here. Kenneth in Seattle. Hey, Kenneth, what's up?
2: Yes. 80 years is a long time.
1: Four generations, basically. Yeah.
2: Yes, indeed. There is something that happened 80 years ago that has fallen into obscurity because of that amount of time, but there's very good reason to bring it out and for people to talk it up. And what I'm talking about is in 1946, President Truman sent Supreme Court Justice Robert Jackson to Germany to set up a tribunal to try the
1: It became the Nuremberg trials, yeah.
2: Yes, indeed, and act as chief prosecutor.
1: Yep.
2: And after it was over, one of the things he said was, "A war of aggression is the supreme international crime, differing from all other war crimes only in that it contains within itself the accumulated evil of the whole." And the reason for mentioning it now is, for crying out loud, Trump's what are they calling it? War of choice? Yeah, it's a war of choice. It's a war of aggression, for crying out loud.
1: Exactly. And, my colleague, Stephanie Miller, her father was one of the prosecutors there.
2: Oh, is that right?
1: Yeah, she's on a lot of these stations in the morning.
2: Yeah, unfortunately, so far as I know, there's no way to enforce that alleged law against it, but it really ought to be talked up. It's a major reason to go against there are plenty of reasons, but that's a very, very big one to go against the Trumpsters and the Republican Party. And I really hope somehow it catches on as a topic.
1: Yeah.
2: Not just for you, but I really hope it spreads. They ought to talk about it.
1: I agree. Robert Jackson was an amazing man, by the way. And a brave man. I mean, that was not a small or easy thing that he did. Did you see that movie about the Nuremberg trials that was out earlier this year, as I recall?
2: I'd like to see it.
1: That's right. The movie was called Nuremberg.
2: Oh, Nuremberg.
1: Yeah, if you haven't seen it, it may now be, you know, on like Netflix or Prime or something. It was in the theaters, and it is just a deeply moving movie. And
2: I have to see it.
1: Yeah, you'll have to check it out. If you've got access to, you know, online movies, to take a look. Kenneth, thank you for the call.
2: I will take a look. Yeah. Okay. Thank you.
1: Good talking to you, Roberta in Poway, California. Hey, Roberta, what's up?
3: Hi. I'm not sure. I think this passed with the reconciliation for the Department of Defense, but I think it passed. Israel is going to join the United States military.
1: That has not
3: yet
1: passed.
3: I'm glad, because it's a despicable organization. They're looters and snipers. They snipe people that are trying to get food. They're predators. And then I wonder, will they be governed by the UCMJ?
1: No.
3: Will a soldier obey an unlawful order from an Israeli officer?
1: You know, those are all good questions. I don't know. I don't think anybody knows how this would play out.
3: Will an Israeli officer obey an order from a senior U.S. officer?
1: Yeah.
3: Will the taxpayers pay their retirement?
1: Yeah, I think this is the this is like provision 240 or something like that in the
3: NDAA. It is in the 200s. Yeah.
1: Yeah. To the best of my knowledge, it has passed the House and it has not yet passed the Senate.
0: And there is significant opposition to it in the Senate from some Republicans like Rand Paul. My guess is that provision is going to be stripped out.
3: We'll be in a world of hurt for the rest of this nation's life.
0: Well, or at least as long as Netanyahu is prime minister over there or somebody like him.
3: Well, yeah, okay.
0: Yeah, yeah, so, I get it. All right, thank you, Roberta. Good point.
3: Okay, you're welcome.
0: Sure enough. Bye now. Keno in Lakeland, Florida. Hey, Keno, happy Freeze Day. What's on your mind today?
4: Yes, happy Freeze Day. Tom, talking about Truman, he put a label on the Congress, the do-nothing Congress, back at some point.
0: He did.
4: We need to put a label on this Congress as a zombie Congress. Mm. They're sycophants. Groupthink. I wish you'd do a rant about groupthink, not being appreciated in this country, what it leads to. But the Republicans are practicing groupthink, and should they not be labeled the zombie Congress as for the coming elections? Labeling and branding, and wouldn't that be appropriate? They're just zombies.
0: Yeah, yeah. I can't disagree with that characterization, Keno. I mean, and Truman actually, for people who don't know the history, this was the 46 to 48 Congress, or was it the 48 to 50 Congress?
4: I think the 48, but...
0: Yeah. And he called them, you know, for several years, the do-nothing Congress, although the one thing that they did do was Taft-Hartley, gutting the labor movement.
4: Can you ask Ben Wheatler if that would work to label the Congress the zombie Congress in the elections coming?
0: I make no promises, but I'll try to remember.
4: Okay. So talk about groupthink sometime, Tom.
0: Well, why don't you define groupthink for people who don't know what you're talking about, Keno?
4: When somebody just totally blind faith in somebody, they never question them, they never criticize them, they just go along with everything they do, and therefore the person that's not getting any criticism loses touch with reality.
0: Yeah.
4: So groupthink, everybody thinks the same, and there's no allowance for asking, questioning, or criticizing, or whatever.
0: There is this thing called the wisdom of the crowd, and, you know, it's kind of what the betting markets, people using them to get a sense of what's going on kind of reflect, and it's supposed to be what elections reflect as well. But people mistake that or some variation of that, for the way it should be or how they should think. So, yeah, you're right. Groupthink is problematic, particularly in organizations and institutions. Keno, thank you for the call, and happy Freeze Day. It's great to hear from you. Ben Wheatler, the head of the Democratic Party in Wisconsin, has a new book out, and he's the guy I think should be running the Democratic Party, period. But, you know, that's just me. But he will be with us on the other side of this break, so stick around.
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6: While the production of my lowdown commentaries is high tech, I confess that I'm antiquated. I still write each piece in longhand, applying my ballpoint to paper. This has caused bewildered glances from some who see me scribbling away in local coffee shops and bars. Recently, one fellow sidled up and whispered, "Watch out! If they see you doing this, they'll haul you off to the Smithsonian." But we handwriters might not be as obsolete as the key tappers assume. A fast-spreading grassroots movement is calling for schools to re-emphasize the value of writing and printing by hand instead of being wholly dependent on machines. Already, 24 states, as varied as Mississippi and California, now require public schools to teach cursive writing in 3rd through 5th grades. This squares with new understanding of how brains absorb information. While keyboards are faster, the slower, more tactile act of handwriting creates longer-lasting comprehension of letters and better retention of the thoughts they convey. Neuroscientists find that rote keystrokes on a computer require little mental engagement, while physically drawing out words and ideas takes coordination of multiple areas of the brain to focus memory, eyes, and fingers on creating a written product. Just writing this piece conjured up a fond remembrance of my early childhood, sitting on the floor of our home learning to draw the ABCs, both print and cursive, on those line practice pads. It was both an artistic exercise and the development of a foundational tool for a life of learning. This is Jim Hightower saying, yes, computer literacy is an indispensable element of today's childhood curriculum, but so is the richer development of human thinking through putting pen to paper. So let's do both.
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0: War panics the bond market. Trump ransoms disaster aid for election rules. California kills 148,000 ballots. Tariffs hide behind forced labor. Doctors demand single payer. Capitalism loses believers. Good morning. This is the Commonwealth Report, news for the public and the powerful. You can follow us at commonwealthreport.news. Is the bond market screaming about Trump's war? The biggest market on earth just flashed a warning red light. The 10-year Treasury yield jumped Thursday to 4.71%, the highest since January of last year. Before Trump's war with Iran started in late February, that yield sat below 4%. Brent crude surged 7% Thursday and touched $100 a barrel. The 30-year Treasury hit 5.18%, the highest since 2007, right before the crash. Traders now put better than 1 in 3 odds on the Federal Reserve raising rates next week under its new chairman, Kevin Warsh. One strategist put it bluntly, quote, yields aren't going down unless oil does. That $30 trillion bond market sets the price of your mortgage, your car loan, and your credit card. 30-year mortgages just hit closer to 7%. Wall Street bets on war. You pay the bill. Why is Trump holding disaster money hostage? 25 states and the District of Columbia sued the Trump administration Thursday in federal court in Rhode Island. Homeland Security announced on July 10th that it'll hold back 20% of the grants states use to guard against terrorism and cyber attacks unless those states rewrite their election rules first. They'd have to switch to paper ballots, hand audit at least 5% of them, and run every voter through a Homeland Security database. States were allocated more than $740 million this year, so at least $148 million gets frozen. The complaint says it plainly, quote, Congress never gave DHS or FEMA authority to rewrite state election law, end quote. The Constitution hands elections to the states, not the president. So Trump's starving them of the money that keeps their people safe until they hand him the keys. Nearly 150,000 Californians just lost their vote. New state data shows 148,000 mail ballots got thrown out in California's June primary, a rate of 1.73%. That's up sharply from 2 years ago. The biggest reason so by far was lateness, more than 93,000 ballots. Another 44,000 died over signatures that didn't match the county's records, and 8,000 more showed up with no signature at all. Tulare County in the Central Valley posted the worst rate for the state. Experts suspect the Postal Service, because postmarks now get stamped at processing centers that keep getting consolidated farther and farther away. One researcher said the spike, quote, really does demand the question, why is this happening? Meanwhile, Trump's Justice Department is investigating Los Angeles County for slow counting. Actual mail fraud runs 4 cases per 10 million ballots. The real threat to your vote is a gutted post office. Is forced labor really why Trump wants new tariffs? The Supreme Court struck down Trump's emergency tariffs back in February, so he went shopping for a new excuse, and he found one. Yesterday, his trade office slapped tariffs on 60 trading partners, 10% on 22 of them and 12.5% of the rest, and declared it's all about stopping goods made with forced labor. The legal average rate is 3.5%. The Progressive Policy Institute figures the bill lands on Americans at $100 billion a year. Congressman Richard Neal wasn't buying it. Quote, today's forced labor justification is too convenient to be taken seriously, he said. Brazil, hit with 12.5%, is heading to the World Trade Organization. Forced labor is real and ugly. Using it as a fig leaf for a national sales tax on working families is uglier. Healthcare. Why do we pay the most and get the least? Progressive Democrats held a shadow hearing on Medicare for All Wednesday, led by Pramila Jayapal and Debbie Dingell, because the majority won't hold a real one. Dr. Dajit Singh, who heads Physicians for a National Health Program, told them at least, quote, 35 cents of every healthcare dollar is wasted on insurance administration, not on care, on paperwork, and profit. We spend twice what other rich countries spend per person, and 28 million of us still have no coverage at all.
8: A Yale study found single payer would save about 68,000 lives a year and $450 billion. More than half of House Democrats have signed on. Republicans, though, went the other way, cutting Medicaid and letting insurance subsidies expire. We found $37 billion for the Iran war in 5 months. That money's always there when somebody powerful wants it. The question is, who gets it? Americans are falling out of love with capitalism. Trump's whole midterm plan is calling Democrats socialists or communists. Somebody should show him the polling. Fox News finds views of capitalism have collapsed from 30 points positive in 2019 to only 4 points today. Among Republicans, strong support fell from 54 to 41%. 42% of them now say the economy is rigged for the rich, up from 39%. A Wall Street Journal survey found fewer than half of Americans think capitalism is working, down from 60% a decade ago. And only 35% still believe that working harder gets you ahead. Three quarters say billionaires and their big corporations own Washington. That's not a marketing problem. That's tens of millions of people looking at 40 years of Reaganomics and finally naming it out loud. And that's the way it is today, Friday, July 24th, 2026. I'm Tom Hartman.

0: This is the Tom Hartman Program.
1: All right, welcome back to the third hour of our program. I mentioned before the break that Ben Wickler would be with us right now. But he's doing a book event. He's got his new book out, and he's doing a book event someplace. And his publicist just called and said he's running a little late. He'll be with you at 11:30 Pacific time. He'll be here at the bottom of the hour. So I'm going to pick up your calls here for the next half hour. And then after that, the final half hour of the program, Internet God's willing and all that sort of thing, I want to do a deep dive with Ben into how do we reform and the Democratic Party and win some damn elections. So let's pick up some phone calls. Steve in Oak Lawn, Illinois. Hey, Steve, what's on your mind? Steve, you are on the air.
2: Yeah, this is Steve from Oak Lawn. Yep. I wanted to talk about what the Democrats should be doing. They should be taking their case to the people by saying that what they're going to do.
1: Mm-hmm. I agree.
2: Instead of just
1: The problem is there's not a consensus. You've got the Democrats like Jared Golden or Marie Glusenkamp Perez, who are taking corporate money and AIPAC money, and they don't like Medicare for all, and they don't think that we should strengthen Social Security or whatever. And then you've got Democrats like AOC and Bernie who are saying no, we need to do these things. And until the party achieves a consensus, I mean, this neoliberal split that started in 92 with the Clinton presidency, it's been narrowing. But, I mean, the party was almost entirely neoliberal until about 20 years ago, maybe 15 years ago. And now it's, I think it's about 50-50 right now. And so that's the challenge, Steve.
2: Yeah, well, my suggestion is to come out with tax the rich.
1: Mm-hmm.
2: That's a no-brainer.
1: Well, it should be, except I can name a half a dozen Democrats who would oppose that.
2: That's ridiculous.
1: I agree. But they're getting big money from those billionaires. So I mean, this is the problem. When these five corrupt Republicans on the Supreme Court, in the Buckley decision, the Bilotti decision, and the Citizens United decision, and arguably Snyder and McCutcheon, in these decisions, when they basically said it's legal for billionaires or big corporations to own politicians and judges, and in fact, it's even legal to give them bribes. You just have to do it after they've performed the service, and then in that case, it's a gratuity. That was the Snyder decision 2 years ago. When they did that, they established a different set of rules for America, and that's why you've got some Democrats running by the old rules of we do the right thing for the people, and you've got some Democrats running by the new rules of, hey, whoever pays the bill gets to be who pays the piper.
2: Well, I hate money in the first place, but pay down the national debt. Can they come out with a plank that says pay down the national debt and tax the rich and provide health care?
1: Yep.
2: And cut some of the defense. That's such a huge part of our problem.
1: Yeah.
2: We spend so much on defense.
1: Yeah, it's crazy. It's crazy.
2: Now,
1: what we're spending.
2: When Japan started to get their economic engine going after the World War II and Germany too, they weren't allowed to spend anything on defense. So they had all their efforts into the economy.
1: I get it. Our defense man, in his Cross of Iron speech, Dwight Eisenhower famously said, every plane that flies, every ship that is launched signifies in the final sense a theft from those who are hungry, those who are homeless, those who are in need.
2: That's right. Yeah.
1: And
2: too much on defense.
1: Yeah, he was absolutely right. Steve, thank you. Well said. Philip in Taos, New Mexico. Hey, Philip, what's up?
3: Hey, Tom. I had just a few comments about the disillusionment of capitalism. Mm-hmm. And there's a lot of moving parts to that, of course, but you have to go back to the Depression and what led up to the Depression and really unregulated capitalism, which led to Social Security and FDR's reforms. But that's really kind of repeating itself. And part of the problem, it seems, voters, of course, who are under 40 or 50 years old don't remember that.
1: And never studied it in school either.
3: you know, of the Cold War, right? Yeah. And if you didn't take political science classes, then you may not have ever learned that. Yeah. But it seems like it's repeating now and coming full circle back to the Democratic Socialist platform, as you mentioned, Medicare for All and some other things they stand for. And I think it's a good position to be for something and not just against Trump. And I think that's where we're going. I think we're going to see Buttigieg and others, you know, start to say, oh, we like those ideas, you know. Yeah. And it really is a convergence of ideas. And you could say China is a convergence now. It's state-controlled capitalism. It's not pure communism in any means, in a Marxist sense. And we should adopt this kind of convergence idea, and not like a revolution of ideas, but that we're just moving more towards Finland, Denmark, Sweden, the social democratic idea of countries that are really 1,000 years old, and we're 250 years old. And so we're just, in my opinion, catching up to Denmark, Sweden, and Finland. And we're going to get there. And I think AOC and Bernie are on the right track.
1: Yeah, but I'd love to see AOC in the White House.
3: Yeah, me too. And I think she will get there.
1: Yep. Philip, thank you. Well said. Gary in Northridge, Ohio. Hey, Gary, what's up?
4: How are you doing, Mr. Hartman?
1: I am great, but I'll get better. How about you?
4: Well, you know, everything going on around us, it can't be too great. Anyways, I wanted to say that I think you could do more. You know, pound it in everybody's head that you could vote, and then there's a number you could call to make sure your vote counted.
1: 1-866-OUR-VOTE.
4: That should be pounded into everybody's head. Vote, come home, call that number. But another thing I wanted to say is I was filing a lawsuit in which Maria Bartiromo is mentioned in the voting machines. Mm-hmm. And I was wondering, I think that company's been bought by a rich Trumper.
1: And I think Dominion is now owned by a right-winger, Dominion Voting Systems.
4: So we're going to vote on machines that a rich Trumper owns the company of.
1: That's correct. I am not happy about it either, Gary. I think that voting machines should be manufactured under contract with the government to government specifications, and they should be owned by the government, and they should be open source. Everything should be completely transparent. But, you know, that's not the system that we have right now. I'd like us to get there. I think that it should be even a bipartisan thing, with the Republicans squealing so much about election integrity. But, you know,
4: right,
1: here we are.
4: Right. Right. Yeah. And then what did that do? Mike Lindell and Maria Bartiromo both got away with everything? Everything, the lies that they said and everything, because they bought that company?
1: Apparently. I mean, you know, Mike Lindell is running for governor of Minnesota now, isn't he? I think he's still around.
4: Yeah, right, right. So. Yeah, you see, if we all called in and made sure our vote counted and everything, and if there was some mischief, maybe we could catch it then.
1: Yeah, I agree. Gary, thank you for the call. Well said. It's 14 and a half minutes past the hour. Picking up your calls here this half hour, and we'll have Ben Wickler, hopefully, next half hour. I'll be right back with more of your calls in just a minute. Stick around.

0: And welcome back, RJ in Greenville, Michigan. Hey, RJ, what's up?
1: Hi, Tom.
0: Hey.
1: I have a short comment, and I have a possible idea that I'd like you to hear.
0: Mm-hmm.
1: I believe that the corruption of the Democratic Party has directly led to the rise of fascism. And until we rid our party of that corruption, nothing will change. Now, we need a unifying force and common ground if we want to win. And what better way to do that than to make this an us versus them issue? Now, corruption is the number one issue that we can all agree on, Republican, Democrat, Independent. The vast majority in this country believe that our government is corrupt and self-serving. We need to end all outside money from our elections and publicly fund them. What if we start a movement to force our Democratic representatives to sign a pledge to support and sign legislation to that effect? This pledge can be used in multiple ways. And it harkens back to the suffrage days. Okay. First, it can be used as a rallying cry and a platform for candidates. I took the pledge.
0: Mm-hmm.
1: Second, it can be used as a leveraging point for any congressman on the fence.
0: There is a pledge like
1: you
0: that, RJ, that
1: you
0: have
1: sign.
0: To take, that you have to take when you join the Congressional Progressive Caucus.
1: Right. Exactly.
0: It already exists.
1: Okay. Let
0: it already
1: people
0: exists.
1: Know this.
0: Yeah.
1: Third, we can eliminate anyone who opposes that pledge or refuses to sign.
0: Yeah, here's the problem.
1: Don't sign it?
0: You have 200 and some odd Democrats in the House and Senate, and only 100 are in the Congressional Progressive Caucus. In other words, only about a half of the elected Democrats in Washington, D.C. are doing
1: Correct.
0: What you and I are talking about. And I'm all in favor of, pressuring the rest of them to do more. And I think that, you know, your idea has merit, but it's going to be an uphill climb. RJ, thanks for the call. James in Hollywood. Hey, James, what's up?
2: Good morning, Professor. You know how Republicans, even Rubio going to Europe, I thought
0: he's going to
2: they
0: Russia.
2: Would laugh on. Yeah, but he went to do this Antifa, and your caller was right on fascism. I think if you are against anti-fascist, logically, you are pro-fascist.
0: Exactly.
2: And Mussolini went with Hitler. Hitler based his Nazi regime on fascism. Every Republican congressman and senators, most people don't know, anyone younger than 50 has barely recall the World War II, but you know, and I think Trump should be reminded how Mussolini ended up.
0: But I would not want to threaten Trump with physical violence.
2: No,
0: I think he's taking himself down with hamburgers.
2: No, but I think every U.S. congressman and senator must be put on the record. Are you pro-fascist?
0: Yeah, that's an excellent question, James. Thank you very much. Well said. 19 minutes past the hour. I'll be back with more of your calls in just a minute. Stay with us.

0: Tired of spin and billionaire-backed news? The Commonwealth Report delivers truth with backbone. News for the public, not the powerful. 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Democracy belongs to you. Welcome back. 19 minutes past the hour. Picking up your calls here. Anything Goes Weekend. Stein in Alma, Wisconsin. Hey, Stein, what's up?
1: Hey, Tom. How are you doing?
0: Good. What's on your mind?
1: Well, we got the primary coming up the 11th, so we're getting down there, and we've got a really good primary here, and we're trying
0: August
1: to put
0: 11?
1: The 3rd. Can you hear me?
0: Yeah, August 11th in Wisconsin.
1: August 11th is the primary in Wisconsin. Okay. We've got Emily Berg and Rebecca Cook here to flip this congressional seat from Van Dornob, which I think we've got a really good shot at winning. Mm-hmm. But the more complicated primary, I think, is the governor race. And I don't know how close you're following it or whatever.
0: I have not been following it at all, Stein. Sorry.
1: Well, I'm going to say that in my research, I'm going to put a shout out for Crowley. So there's a woman in Madison. Her name is Hong, and she's kind of affiliated herself with the DSA and gotten a little bit of external money. Mm-hmm. And she's probably kind of the front runner. But I think she's really vulnerable. The negative ads. So it's Tiffany is going to be the Republican. Mm-hmm. And he's already got, I guess, 3 million in his war chest.
0: Wow.
1: And we've got 5 Democrats running that are not raising that much money. They're all in the 200,000 to 350,000. I think she's got the most.
0: This is the gubernatorial primary we're talking about.
1: Gubernatorial. Yeah.
0: Yeah.
1: Tony Evers is not running. So it's kind of wide open. And we've got a big choice to make as Democrats of who we're going to put up against this guy. Mm-hmm. So I was originally leaning toward Brennan, mm-hmm. but what I've seen, he's kind of boring. He's the only white guy in the race.
0: Mm-hmm.
1: So he's... Yeah. Maybe
0: Stein, I'm sorry. I this is probably true of most people who don't live in Wisconsin, have not been following Wisconsin politics closely, so I can't speak to it. But thanks for bringing us up to date on what's going on there. It's good information to have. Thank you. Linda in Auburn, Washington. Hey, Linda, what's up?
2: Hi. I just wanted to let you know and your listeners know that your listeners and you are on the broad path leading to destruction and the narrow path leading to life. You will find out about it in the Bible. And there are a lot of things in the Bible that are consistent with progressive values, but in some places you're off, and that's the broad path leading to destruction.
0: Okay. Well, thank you for the warning, Linda. Michelle in Skamania, Washington. Hey, Michelle, what's on your mind today?
3: Hey. Marie Glusenkamp Perez.
0: Okay. Yes.
3: I voted for her.
0: Well,
3: I'm
0: you
3: so
0: know, she's going to be your only choice. I mean, you've got top two primaries, and it looks like she and the Republican are going to be the only two people on the ballot, and she doesn't have a serious progressive challenger, so she's probably going to stick around.
3: There is a guy, and his name is Brent Henrich. Mm-hmm. He is a progressive.
0: No,
3: he's
0: I know that.
3: Against her.
0: I mean, this is right across the river from me, but look at the polling.
3: Right.
0: I mean, I don't think he has a chance to be in the top two.
3: And it's sad.
0: Yeah, I agree.
3: Everything he stands for is what we all want.
0: I agree.
3: Universal health care is his very first thing. Standing up to the Trump administration, education, unions, all of that. Yeah. I just wish there was a way that, you know, we could get her out of there.
0: Yeah. It's going to take some serious, you know, it's not going to happen in this cycle, I don't think. I'm horrified by the way that she's been voting. You know, whenever she posts on Facebook, she just gets taken apart by people. But, you know, it's like if it's a choice between her or a Republican, I'd vote for her.
3: She's done a couple of good things, but just like that, you know. Broken clock. That's right. Twice a day.
0: There you go.
3: Michelle. Man, it is so frustrating.
0: Yeah, I get it. Michelle, thank you for the call.
3: Hey,
0: Jeff in Portland. Hey, Jeff, what's on your mind today?
4: Happy Friday, Tom. Thanks more than ever for doing what you do. And to echo your intro and Hartman report today, I'd say these next 3 months are going to determine if this is the twilight of the American experiment before the darkness of a fascist oligarchy, or if this is the dawn of a renewed democracy and rule of by and for the people.
0: Agreed.
4: And to achieve the latter, Tom, in my opinion, the more fighters and progressives we have running, the more likely we are to overcome the billionaire spending and nefarious voter suppression efforts of Trump and the Republicans. And to that point, I'm happy to say Senator Tina Smith of Minnesota, as reported by Common Greens today, she's the latest senator, progressive senator, to endorse Michigan's Abdul El Sayed in the Democratic primary there.
0: Oh, good.
4: And Senator Smith, and she specifically said that Abdul and his grassroots movement gives us the best chance to win in November.
0: Mm-hmm.
4: And, you know, also last Friday, Michael Moore wrote a Substack ringing endorsement on Substack of Abdul. And he also excoriated the Democratic establishment for being all too comfortable with losing over the years.
0: Mm-hmm.
4: And finally, Tom, I want to get your thoughts on all that. But finally, last week, as the entire Great Lakes region choked on poisonous wildfire smoke and air, you know, Governor Whitmer and a Michigan State Board gave a key permit to the proposed new Line 5 pipeline, which is a disaster in the making. And this guy, Jeffrey Insko on Substack, wrote a great piece called Welcome to 1953. I think you'd be really excited to check out what he has to say.
0: 53. You know, what happened in 53?
4: Yeah.
0: I mean, that was the year that Eisenhower was sworn into office, but other than that.
4: Yeah, we had the oligarchy in check with the 90% tax rate back then, but the you know, all the you know, air quality and the, you know, DDT, all the poisons in the environment and everything, it was not a healthy way to live.
0: Yeah, it was ramping up back then. That led to the Cuyahoga River catching on fire in the 60s and all that stuff. Yeah.
4: Yeah, and he has a picture of the Kalamazoo River with like 4 acres of dead fish in it.
0: Mm-hmm.
4: Bill McKibben's Crucial Year Substack has a link to that post as well.
0: Cool.
4: Bill does
0: I'll
4: a great
0: check
4: job.
0: It out. I'll check it out. Jeff, thanks for the call. Nice
4: Thank
0: to
4: you,
0: hear
4: Tom.
0: Yeah, sure enough. And hopefully, on the other side of this break, Ben Whitler will be with us. Hopefully, he's done with his event. If he's not, I'll be back picking up your calls. But I suspect that we're going to be talking to Ben Whitler right after this. Stay with us.
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0: It's the place where we dare to ask, is Walmart a person? And we dare to say, no, the Supreme Court lied to you about that one, too.

tanks the bond market. Trump ransoms disaster aid for election rules. California kills 148,000 ballots. Tariffs hide behind forced labor. Doctors demand single payer. Capitalism loses believers. Good morning. This is the Commonwealth Report, news for the public, not the powerful. You can follow us at commonwealthreport.news. Is the bond market screaming about Trump's war? The biggest market on earth just flashed a warning red light. The 10-year Treasury yield jumped Thursday to 4.71%, the highest since January of last year. Before Trump's war with Iran started in late February, that yield sat below 4%. Brent crude surged 7% Thursday and touched $100 a barrel. The 30-year Treasury hit 5.18%, the highest since 2007, right before the crash. Traders now put better than 1 in 3 odds on the Federal Reserve raising rates next week under its new chairman, Kevin Warsh. One strategist put it bluntly, quote, yields aren't going down unless oil does. That $30 trillion bond market sets the price of your mortgage, your car loan, and your credit card. 30-year mortgages just hit closer to 7%. Wall Street bets on war. You pay the bill. Why is Trump holding disaster money hostage? 25 states and the District of Columbia sued the Trump administration Thursday in federal court in Rhode Island. Homeland Security announced on July 10th that it'll hold back 20% of the grants states use to guard against terrorism and cyber attacks unless those states rewrite their election rules first. They'd have to switch to paper ballots, hand audit at least 5% of them, and run every voter through a Homeland Security database. States were allocated more than $740 million this year, so at least $148 million gets frozen. The complaint says it plainly, quote, Congress never gave DHS or FEMA authority to rewrite state election law, end quote. The Constitution hands elections to the states, not the president. So Trump's starving them of the money that keeps their people safe until they hand him the keys. Nearly 150,000 Californians just lost their vote. New state data shows 148,000 mail ballots got thrown out in California's June primary, a rate of 1.73%. That's up sharply from 2 years ago. The biggest reason so by far was lateness, more than 93,000 ballots. Another 44,000 died over signatures that didn't match the county's records, and 8,000 more showed up with no signature at all. Tulare County in the Central Valley posted the worst rate for the state. Experts suspect the Postal Service because postmarks now get stamped at processing centers that keep getting consolidated farther and farther away. One researcher said the spike, quote, really does demand the question, why is this happening? Meanwhile, Trump's Justice Department is investigating Los Angeles County for slow counting. Actual mail fraud runs 4 cases per 10 million ballots. The real threat to your vote is a gutted post office. Is forced labor really why Trump wants new tariffs? The Supreme Court struck down Trump's emergency tariffs back in February, so he went shopping for a new excuse, and he found one. Yesterday, his trade office slapped tariffs on 60 trading partners, 10% on 22 of them and 12.5% on the rest, and declared it's all about stopping goods made with forced labor. The legal average rate is 3.5%. The Progressive Policy Institute figures the bill lands on Americans at $100 billion a year. Congressman Richard Neal wasn't buying it. Quote, today's forced labor justification is too convenient to be taken seriously, he said. Brazil, hit with 12.5%, is heading to the World Trade Organization. Forced labor is real and ugly. Using it as a fig leaf for a national sales tax on working families is uglier. Healthcare. Why do we pay the most and get the least? Progressive Democrats held a shadow hearing on Medicare for All Wednesday, led by Pramila Jayapal and Debbie Dingell, because the majority won't hold a real one. Dr. Dajit Singh, who heads Physicians for a National Health Program, told them at least, quote, 35 cents of every healthcare dollar is wasted on insurance administration, not on care, on paperwork, and profit. We spend twice. Dr. Dajit Singh, who heads Physicians for a National Health Program, told him at least, quote, 35 cents of every healthcare dollar is wasted on insurance administration, not on care, on paperwork, and profit. We spend twice what other rich countries

is calling Democrats socialists or communists. Somebody should show him the polling. Fox News finds views of capitalism have collapsed from 30 points positive in 2019 to only 4 points today. Among Republicans, strong support fell from 54 to 41%. 42% of them now say the economy is rigged for the rich, up from 39%. A Wall Street Journal survey found fewer than half of Americans think capitalism is working, down from 60% a decade ago. And only 35% still believe that working harder gets you ahead. Three quarters say billionaires and their big corporations own Washington. That's not a marketing problem. That's tens of millions of people looking at 40 years of Reaganomics and finally naming it out loud. And that's the way it is today, Friday, July 24th, 2026. I'm Tom Hartman.

0: 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From Los Angeles to Columbia, South Carolina, from Birmingham, Alabama to Baltimore, universal basic income programs are chalking up proof after proof of their viability. Basically, just giving people, low-income people, poor people, somewhere between $500 and $1,500 a month, no strings attached, is lifting people out of poverty, getting them back on track, getting them into solid middle-class jobs, helping their children tremendously. This works. Now, we don't have to do UBI in the United States. We're the only developed country in the world that doesn't have a national health care program. Health expenses are whacking a lot of low-income people. We're the only country, developed country in the world that doesn't have free college education. Education expenses are whacking people. There's a lot we could do. We can subsidize housing. We can subsidize food. We do that with food stamps. We could expand it. There's a lot we could do to benefit from this. There's a whole report about that over at HartmanReport.com. Check it out.
1: It was crying as a prayer.
0: Welcome back. 35 minutes past the hour. No Ben yet, right? Okay, let's pick up some calls then. Charles in Vancouver, Washington. Hey, Charles, you're on the air. What's up?
2: Hey, Tom. Happy Friday from across the bridge. Hey, by the way, ninth grade typing class for me, Miss Quanbeck, George R. Curtis Junior High School.
0: You
2: me
0: too.
2: And Charlene Larson, best typist, fastest, most efficient, because we were the two classically trained piano players in ninth grade.
0: Oh,
2: anyway, sir.
0: Yeah.
2: I haven't heard you, and I've been in and out the last couple of days, sir. I'm sorry, but haven't heard you talk much about the guy behind Trump at the speech, mocking him. And the other issue is Tommy Tupperware calling for Mayor Mondami to be sent to Guantanamo.
0: Yeah, no, that's pretty absurd. What about a guy mocking Trump at a? Oh, the guy. I read a headline that somebody was doing the accordion hands thing behind Trump.
2: Oh, it was like he was reading the teleprompter and mouthing his words. And I would think by now he'd be in solitary confinement for treason or something, you know?
0: Yeah.
2: I mean, I...
0: Remarkable.
2: Okay, well...
0: Remarkable. Yeah. Well, they'll probably go after him. I mean, God only knows.
2: But... Well, if they haven't already. But anyway, sir, always appreciate you. And like another listener said, I look forward to the day that I get to... meet you and shake your hand. So
0: well, thank you, Charles. Thank you. Back at you. Good talking to you.
2: All right.
0: Thank you. Lori in Ocala, Florida. Hey, Lori, what's on your mind today?
3: Hey, Tom. Just listening to you talking earlier, I wasn't aware of the 160,000 ballots that were kept off of the voting tablet in California. But that, to me, speaks volumes for election integrity.
0: Yeah,
3: and I
0: agree.
3: Think that Democrats need to jump on this. We just came out with, I think it was a 10-year study that 0.0006% of the population that weren't citizens actually voted, and how minuscule that is.
0: Yeah.
3: We need to say, hey, you know, this is, you guys are right.
0: Yeah.
3: We need election integrity. But on that note, I just want to say, I'm heading off to Netherlands for 4 days, and then I'm going to Europe for another week. And

0: hat. And I think so highly of your show, and I just want to say you do an awesome job.
1: Well, thank you, Lori. I appreciate your kind comments. And Ben just hooked up with us, so we're gonna move over to Ben now. Lori, thank you for the call. On the line with us, Ben Wickler, the former chair of the Wisconsin Democratic Party, the host of This Is Wisconsin on Civic Media, the author of This Is the Plan, How to End America's Meltdown and Save Democracy, brand new book from Ben. Ben Wickler, W-I-K-L-E-R, .com is his Substack website, and Ben Wickler on Blue Sky. Ben, welcome back to the program. It's been a while. Tell us about the book.
2: Thank you so much. I'm honored to be with you today. And I have written a book because my state, Wisconsin, experienced a mini version of the meltdown that all of the United States is experiencing now. You know, we're in this crisis of democracy where the foundations of democratic self-rule are under assault, where there's a group of mega billionaires that are writing the rules for everybody, ripping us all off, stuffing the proceeds into their own pockets. All this happened in Wisconsin after 2010. And we were able to build a movement there that fought for every level of government, built a permanent grassroots campaign, and not only was able to flip our state Supreme Court majority and unrig our state legislative maps and now have a path to winning at every level, we beat Elon Musk himself when he came to Wisconsin to try to buy the state Supreme Court majority back for Team MAGA Billionaire. So this book it tells how we did it, and then it lays out the roadmap for what every person can do to walk that path as a country and unrig, you know, office by office, system by system, the American political system, so we can actually have an economy that works for everyone.
1: Well, let's walk through it. Where do we begin? What's your starting point here, Ben?
2: So the starting point is recognizing that Trump is going to try to do things to steal future elections, including in the midterms and very much in 2028. So you have to ask, how do we stop that from working? And the most important way we stop that from working is by winning state governments in this next election in 2026. If we can win the assembly majority and the Senate majority in state governments and the governorship, secretary of state, attorney general in each of the battleground states in the next presidential election, that gives us a path to ensure that people who believe in democracy write the rules for democracy in the places that determine whether democracy survives. Then once we do that, we have two jobs. One of them is to win the next elections, but the other is to pass the National Popular Vote Interstate Compact, which is a state law that basically pushes the Electoral College to the side. If you think about how Trump tried to steal the 2026 election, excuse me, 2020 election, it was all by subverting the Electoral College.
1: Correct.
2: But if it is in fact a popular vote for president, it is way harder to steal. And not only that, it also is a real democracy where everyone's voice counts the same. So there's a path to doing that at the state level before 2028. And then the third critical thing is once we win the presidency, the House, the Senate, then we need to abolish the filibuster and put term limits on the U.S. Supreme Court. So we can actually have a Supreme Court that reads the Constitution. We can get money out of politics. We can pass laws to end gerrymandering across the country. And it won't all be snatched away by the same people who gutted the Voting Rights Act and overturned Roe versus Wade.
1: Yeah, I'm with you. And impose a code of ethics, too.
2: Absolutely.
1: So what role, in your mind, does the Democratic Party play in this? And what role do us individual voters play in this? Obviously, we need to be paying more closer attention to our local races.
2: So the book is addressed to each of us, to each person, every one of your listeners who feels like this country is spinning out of control and is trying to figure out what they can do to make the biggest difference. And the core prescription for each person is to work both where they are and where elections are closest, especially on the elections that don't get much public attention, but have tiny margins and huge consequences. I talk in the book about a North Carolina state Supreme Court race that was won by 401 votes by a MAGA candidate. And that MAGA candidate then rigged North Carolina's congressional maps, which represents the national majority today, which is, it's infuriating to think that an audience, you know, a tiny, minuscule fraction of the size of your audience for this show could have flipped that North Carolina state Supreme Court race and prevented the Republican House majority now. So I pinpoint where those races are and the tactics that make the biggest difference. And when it comes to the Democratic Party, you know, for all the frustrations that people have with the Democratic Party and having run the state Democratic Party in my state, I've not only heard about them, I've experienced those frustrations. It's also the case that the party can be a vehicle for the kind of grassroots year-round organizing that can create the possibility of change. That's been our model in Wisconsin. I advocate for it everywhere. Neighbor to neighbor, friend to friend on a year-round basis, not just when you're asking for someone for their vote, but also when you're asking someone for their opinion so that you can actually figure out what to focus on that will earn their support for the long term. That kind of organizing is something that all of us can participate in. And there's a lot of different ways to do it. You can do it through unions, through grassroots and independent groups. The Democratic Party is everywhere. And so it has this virtue of being a place where anyone in the United States can get involved in their local party and turn it into the kind of grassroots organizing machine that we need to build at every level of government. So it's not a, I'm not saying that the party's perfect by any means. I'm saying that if you are trying to make a difference, it's one of the places where you can have a big impact. And I lay out exactly how you can do that.
1: Right, and get inside the party. I mean, how is this different from Howard Dean's 50-state strategy?
2: Well, it's directly inspired by it. Hmm. I argue that at this point, we need not a 50-state strategy, but 50 state strategies. In each state, there are different laws, there are different offices. There are some states, like to go back to North Carolina, there's no way there. Because the maps are so rigged, there's no way Democrats win a majority in both legislative chambers, but they can stop a Republican supermajority. And if they do that, then their Democratic governor can veto bad Republican laws. In other states, let's say Georgia, Republicans control every lever of power in the state government right now. But if Keisha Lance Bottoms wins the governor's race, she can veto Republican attempts to gerrymander that state in this next election cycle. And even in the reddest and bluest places, there are moves that you can make that can have an impact, not just where you live, but also on the fabric of American democracy more broadly. I compare politics to seven-dimensional chess, like seven chessboards, where you're making moves at all of them at once. They all affect the rules on the other chessboards. It can be dizzyingly complex. But if you find a group of people that puts in a few hours a month on making a difference in the places where elections are closest and right where you live, we can actually move mountains. That's how we've done it before. Throughout our history, we've changed the way our government works. It's time to do that again, because right now what we've got is not working for most people.
1: Yeah, I absolutely agree with that. Can you stick around with us for a little bit?
2: Absolutely.
1: Okay, great. We're talking with Ben Wickler. He is the host of This Is Wisconsin on Civic Media, the former head of the Democratic Party in the state of Wisconsin. And he's got a new book out. It's called This Is the Plan, How to End America's Meltdown and Save Democracy. We'll be back with Ben in less than a minute here, about 20, 30 seconds here. Stick around. We'll be right back. 45 minutes past the hour.
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1: We'll be right back with Ben Wickler, the former WIS Dems party chair.

0: And welcome back. Ben, let's talk about the Democratic Party for a moment, if we can. I endorsed you. I wrote an op-ed and talked about it at length on this program for chair of the National Democratic Party. Ken Martin ended up being the guy, and I, he's the first, actually, chair of the Democratic Party who has not come on this program regularly. He's never come on the program at all. I think a lot of Democrats are a little disheartened by the direction the party's been taking. I'm not asking you to critique or criticize him or the party, but what's going on with the Democratic Party right now?
1: Well, I read in the book that when people use the phrase the Democratic Party, they often mean two different things. And you and your audience are well-versed in the distinction. There's the blob of every elected official, the leaders in the legislative chambers, the pundits, the consultant class, the campaigns all across the country at every level, the voters themselves, the commenters on internet forums. There's when people say the Democrats should do this, the Democrats should do that, they're usually referring to that blob that doesn't actually have one person who's the leader unless there's a president. And, you know, on the Republican side, Donald Trump looms over the entire Republican machine, every aspect of it, ultimately kind of flows from the way that he does business. On the Democratic side, right now, there are 1,000 different leaders who often have very different ideas about all these different things. And it can be very frustrating if you want Democrats to fight harder and more effectively and stand up and stop the authoritarian, kleptocrat, oligarch rampage that is making everything unaffordable for all of us in this country. It feels like you want some people leading the charge. And the reality is, it's going to be all of us. And it's going to eventually we'll have a Democratic candidate for president. But as we know from last time, just electing a Democratic president doesn't solve the problem either. We need something bigger and deeper and richer, which is a movement that includes the Democratic Party and much more besides. Then there's the Democratic National Committee itself and the state Democratic parties. And when there's not a Democratic president, in a lot of ways, they can be shut out of power. And Ken Martin is focused on supporting state parties across the country, which I think is absolutely important. I think the challenge is that a lot of folks want something else in addition. And I think it's going to take essentially everyone rolling up their sleeves and getting involved in the fight to make those things happen. We need more voices that are going hard after the Trump administration on every possible screen and every possible forum. We need more people doing grassroots organizing across the country, like I advocate for in my book. We just need a bigger movement that can fight harder and be more effective. And not being in the chair, it's easy to armchair quarterback, and make this or that decision differently. What I know is that regardless of who the chair of the Democratic National Committee is, right now, the Democratic Party, the candidates connected to the party, this is our most critical line of defense, because the Republican Party has essentially given up on the idea of a fair fight, of a democracy where the public gets to decide who's in charge. It is in so many different ways trying to rig the system so that even when the public says no, they can impose their policies, their will, their leaders on the rest of us. Yeah. And that cannot stand. If we want a democracy, then at this point, we need Democrats to win both chambers of Congress. We need them to win at the state level or independents who caucus with them. If we do that, we have a path out of this mess.
0: Yeah, I'm with you. Ben, I've got to take a break for about a minute here. I've got to read an ad over on the commercial side, and then we'll reconnect here on the other side of it. If you can stick around for another couple of minutes.
1: Let's do it.
0: Okay, good. Yeah, stick around. It's 49 minutes past the hour. I'll be back with you in 60 seconds. We're talking with Ben Wickler. He's got a new book, This is the Plan, How to End America's Meltdown and Save Democracy. Stick around.

0: Hey, thanks so much for sharing our program and for reaching out to our stations and sponsors and letting them know that you're listening. It really means a lot to us. When I was a little kid, my grandmother had a piano, and I loved to play it. I was incompetent, but I was figuring out all kinds of stuff. And then I kind of got away from it and, you know, went to school and things got busy and just lost track of it. Well, now there's this fascinating new study out of the University of Geneva, Switzerland, that is making me think maybe I should go back and learn the piano. What they found was that they took a group of 132 healthy older adults, retired, 62 to 78 years old. Half of them learned the piano. Half of them took music classes without learning the piano. And what they found was that those who learned the piano actually had the strongest increase in their memory, in their mental competence, their mental faculties. Those who took the music classes also did well, but learning the piano was a huge step. So check it out. There's a whole long rant about this over at HartmanReport.com. Check it out. Welcome back. 51 minutes past the hour. We're talking with Ben Wickler. He's the former chairman of the Wisconsin Democratic Party. He's got a show on civic media, This Is Wisconsin. He's also the author of a new book, This Is the Plan, How to End America's Meltdown and Save Democracy. Ben Wickler, WIKLER.com is the website and the Blue Sky handle. Ben, we were talking about the Democratic Party. You know, we talked about the need for local action, the national party, et cetera. I used to ridicule Thomas Carlyle, you know, his great man theory of history. But when you look back on the real turning points of history, some really extraordinary people have stepped forward. And whether it was the moment that was ready for somebody to step into that place, you know, Lincoln, FDR, Jack Kennedy, LBJ for that matter, or whether it was just some incredible personality came forward and changed things. I think that Carlyle might have been onto something. You know, Donald Trump has certainly changed America. Bernie Sanders has certainly changed America. And both of them, I think, in ways that would not have happened were they not there. Who are the change agents that you see right now? Who are, particularly on our side, who are you looking to? And I'd love to get your thoughts on just that whole argument about whether or not Carlyle was right.
1: Well, you know, it's right that political leaders who put forward a bold vision and then do it do change history. Fighting Bob La Follette in my state helped create the progressive movement. And yep. That changed so much about moving power from organized capital to people in our democracy. There are labor leaders who've had that effect. FDR, you know, obviously Martin Luther King, all these different people. In our moments, you can see that with Donald Trump. I think that we are at the beginning of the emergence of this, of the next group of leaders. But at this moment, it's actually the regular people who are the most important change agents. And I say that when I think about Minneapolis, when I think about the neighbors who organized neighbor to neighbor to help block ICE from being able to grab people off the streets. And, you know, there's still ICE activities, you know, happening there and in many other places, but they faced down a dictatorship. And over, in fact, when authoritarian would-be dictators fall, it's because of people organized at the grassroots level who've been able to unite and stand against them. And, you know, I'm about to be on the next leg of my book tour. I'm going to be in Milwaukee today, Green Bay, Wausau tomorrow, La Crosse and Eau Claire on Sunday. I'm going to be face-to-face with hundreds, maybe thousands of regular folks in communities across Wisconsin who, when Scott Walker came to town, trying to be one of these great men, and he smashed unions and he suppressed votes and he gerrymandered maps, these folks stood up and they said no. And they elected Tony Evers governor, but then they kept on going and flipped the state Supreme Court and fought for state legislative seats. And it's all of those things added together that have allowed democracy to flourish in my state in Wisconsin now. It'll be the same way for the country. When we get out of this mess, we'll go back and we'll point to many thousands of people who got involved in this fight. I write in the book, you know, how friends, groups of friends, I quote supposedly Margaret Mead, we don't know if she said it, that small groups of thoughtful, committed people can change the world. Indeed, it's the only thing that ever has. Mm-hmm. And in fact, I meet constantly with these small groups that have an enormous effect where they are. My state, the country, the presidential races have come down to less than 1 percentage point, less than 4 votes per precinct across the state. Oh. And where do those 4 votes come from? Partly from the candidate, partly from the ads, but it's from the people getting their friends to the polls, mm-hmm, that we win in Wisconsin. And that is my message to people. They have enormous power in this moment of crisis, and they can turn it into a moment of promise if we do this work together and roll up our sleeves.
0: We're talking with Ben Wickler. He's got a new book. This is The Plan. Ben, I have 1 minute to the end of the show. Your final thoughts. What would you say to the people listening?
1: Well, so often when we read the news, if you open up your phone, you get notifications telling you all the ways the sky is falling, and it makes you want to curl up in a fetal position under your blankets. I wrote this book, This is the Plan, which folks can get right now on their from their bookseller of choice, to give people the reality check. Actually, they have power. They're part of a community of people that is fighting back, and there is a clear path out of this moment of darkness. We had a miniature version of this in Wisconsin, and we fought our way out, and the country will do the same thing. This can be a moment of hope when we find each other and then we jump together into a future that works for everyone.
0: Yeah, I think that's a very real thing. It's I'm actually optimistic. Every day I see more of this crap being thrown at us from the Trump administration, and I keep hoping that it's going to galvanize the opposition. People are going to wake up and get out there. So Ben, you're doing great work here, and I hope you run again for the Democratic Party chair position. Do you have such plans?
1: Well, not running for DNC chair, but there's lots of us to do, and I hope to be able to be a big part of the fight in Wisconsin and join arms with folks around the country.
0: There you go.
1: So thank you.
0: There you go. Ben Wickler. Thank you, Ben. Great talking.
1: Thanks
0: so much. Sure enough. And special thanks to Louise Hartman, Sean Taylor, Jamie Holly, Nigel Peacock, Sue Nethercutt, Patrick Hoyt, Geraldine Halbert, Ron Hartenbaum, Chase Spross, Nicholas Biller, Pat Sweeney, Jeremy Peterson, Connor Arroyo, Karna Verde, Josiah Wester, Martha Salinas, Mateo Robertson, Diane Russell, and Ruben Michaels, all the fine people who work on this program. And thank you to you for spreading the good word and listening and all that sort of stuff. Get out there, get active, tag, you're in. Have a great weekend, and I will see you on Monday.
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3: While the production of my lowdown commentaries is high-tech, I confess that I'm antiquated. I still write each piece in longhand, applying my ballpoint to paper. This has caused bewildered glances from some who see me scribbling away in local coffee shops and bars. Recently, one fellow sidled up and whispered, "Watch out! If they see you doing this, they'll haul you off to the Smithsonian." But we handwriters might not be as obsolete as the key tappers assume. A fast-spreading grassroots movement is calling for schools to re-emphasize the value of writing and printing by hand instead of being wholly dependent on machines. Already, 24 states, as varied as Mississippi and California, now require public schools to teach cursive writing in 3rd through 5th grades. This squares with new understanding of how brains absorb information. While keyboards are faster, the slower, more tactile act of handwriting creates longer-lasting comprehension of letters and better retention of the thoughts they convey. Neuroscientists find that rote keystrokes on a computer require little mental engagement, while physically drawing out words and ideas takes coordination of multiple areas of the brain to focus memory, eyes, and fingers on creating a written product. Just writing this piece conjured up a fond remembrance of my early childhood, sitting on the floor of our home learning to draw the ABCs, both print and cursive, on those line practice pads. It was both an artistic exercise and the development of a foundational tool for a life of learning. This is Jim Hightower saying, yes, computer literacy is an indispensable element of today's childhood curriculum, but so is the richer development of human thinking through putting pen to paper. So let's do both.
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5: Welcome to Native America Calling. I'm Sean Spruce. It's monsoon season in the southwest, and an uptick of rainstorms are cycling through parched deserts. The deluge of moisture usually sets off flash flooding that can sometimes be destructive to towns and tribal communities. The Pueblo of Zuni in New Mexico is recovering from this week's flooding that forced some families and individuals to evacuate their homes. We'll talk with locals about the incident after the news.

0: This is National Native News. I'm Jill Freitas. Alaska's Native Healthcare Organization is set to receive a $400 million settlement from the federal government for unpaid expenses to provide medical services. The U.S. Department of Justice announced the settlement Tuesday. Aliona Niden with the Alaska Desk reports.
1: The Alaska Native Tribal Health Consortium filed a lawsuit in 2021 claiming that the federal government did not fully compensate the organization for administrative costs over 7 years of providing medical services. The settlement follows several U.S. Supreme Court decisions in favor of tribal health contractors like the consortium. Lloyd Miller is a tribal attorney who handled three cases involving costs that the government had refused to pay.
2: To be sure, a significant amount of money is owed the tribes. The latest settlement you heard about is just one of many settlements that have been achieved throughout the United States.
1: The Alaska Native Tribal Health Consortium provides health services in clinics throughout the state and at the Alaska Native Medical Center in Anchorage. The organization also runs rural infrastructure projects in villages. The consortium entered an agreement with the federal government under the Indian Self-Determination and Education Assistance Act. Under that agreement, the consortium is responsible for providing health care that the federal government would otherwise provide through agencies like the Indian Health Service. The consortium said in its court complaint that the government failed to reimburse administrative costs for healthcare services between 2014 and 2022, with the exception of 1 year. Natasha Singh is president and CEO of the Alaska Native Tribal Health Consortium. She said in a prepared statement that the settlement helps make sure that, quote, resources accurately reflect the true cost of operating a complex tribal health system and advancing self-determination in healthcare, end quote. Singh said the details of the settlement are still being finalized. Tribal attorney Miller says this and other cases follow a 2024 U.S. Supreme Court decision that the federal government owed money to the Carlos Apache and Northern Arapaho tribes in Arizona and Wyoming.
2: When the court held that those two tribes had been underpaid, the court was saying that every tribe in the United States that has a contract with the Indian Health Service has been underpaid.
1: Miller says many tribes have filed or reactivated litigations with the Indian Health Service in the last 2 years. In Anchorage, I'm Alona Niden.
0: There's a new way to give back to Ketchikan's unhoused population. The Ketchikan Indian Community, or KIC, rolled out a new program this month where people can pay for or assemble care packages to those in need. Emily Edenshaw is the tribe's administrator and CEO. She says that the initiative is aimed at tourists.
3: You know, we often invite tourists to our homelands, but there's really a need for service tourism. And, you know, you have the second largest tribe in Alaska that's really tried to innovatively create an experience for our tourists to leave a community in a better place than they found it.
0: Care packages are $25 and include necessities like toothpaste, deodorant, socks, and sanitary products. Edenshaw says each dollar raised for the program will go to support the tribe's permanent supportive housing project, a 28-unit housing complex for seniors set to open next month. Edenshaw says the new care package program is a way to carry the legacy of the former warming shelter space. She says a little bit of support can go a long way.
3: Bring your families by the gift shops and use it as an educational opportunity while also making an impact in people's lives.
0: Edenshaw says visitors to the tribe's gift shop will see information about the new program as soon as they walk through the door. She hopes to inform the cruise lines of the program so that more tourists can participate in it. This story was provided by KRBD's Hunter Morrison. And I'm Jill Freitas.
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6: This is Native America Calling. I'm Sean Spruce. Pueblo of Zuni Governor Arden Cucate issued an emergency declaration in response to heavy rainstorms earlier this week that caused flooding in Zuni, New Mexico, the tribe's community hub. Several people were forced to evacuate their homes, and the community is still bracing for what continuing monsoon storms might bring. In this hour, we'll get an update from those affected, including Governor Cucate himself, about the flooding incident, recovery efforts, and the response from neighbors and relatives. You can join our conversation today by calling 1-800-996-2848. How has your community been impacted by flooding or severe weather this year or in years past? Also, how does the community come together when an event like this happens? 1-800-99-NATIVE to share your insights. And later in the hour, we'll talk with an Indigenous journalist who's been covering the worsening wildfires in Ontario, Canada. Up to 13 First Nations communities were displaced by the fires, and tribal leaders are criticizing the province and federal government's response and support. Joining us now from Zuni, New Mexico, is Arden Cucate. He is the governor of the Pueblo of Zuni. Governor, hello, and welcome to Native America Calling.
7: Elakwa, thank you so much. Keshi, Kotantewanan Adai, and I am Arden Cucate, a governor for the Zuni tribe.
6: Pleasure to have you on the show, Governor. Joining us in our Albuquerque studio today is Sean Sabitze. He is co-founder and chief of technology of Major Market Incorporated, and he is also Zuni. Sean, hello, and welcome back to NAC. Good to have you.
8: I appreciate Governor Arden Cucate for joining the radio show along with me, and I'm happy to represent our family business, Major Market Inc., which was founded by my parents, Daryl Sabitze and Rosalie Him, which is also operated by my brother, David, and nephew, Colin. Thank you for having me.
6: Absolutely. Thank you, Sean. Governor, give us an update here. How is the situation in Zuni today?
7: Well, as of July 16, 2026, you know, we really were in a situation with some really high velocity of floods coming through from all directions, especially on the east side, the south side, and the north side, where there are arroyos that's been dry significantly for quite some time. But because of the heavy rainfalls and the storms coming through almost every day, you know, it really, really created a significant situation, and all of that, you know, poured into our primary Zuni River, the riverbed. We've been trying to make sure that we're going to our Pueblo of Zuni Incident Command and do the Department of Public Safety to start evaluating on how best that we can mitigate the situation that also reflects on the terms of the process accordingly under our Zuni Emergency Operations Plan.
6: Governor, take us back earlier in the week, Monday, even Sunday, before the flooding began. Did you know about the severity of this storm before it hit, and did you have any time for the community to prepare?
7: Yes and no. We knew about it, and I think it was really a matter of having our incident command coming together and trying to start preparing, you know. And I think the uncertainty was, you know, what level of, devastation from the rainfall and the floods was going to create, especially in the central heart of the village area. And, we're on the cultural side of things. I think it's also really important. We're in our summer solstice, you know, rituals going on right now that associates with, you know, rainfalls and what have you. So it's kind of been a double-edged sword in how we make sure that, you know, we prepare ourselves and what have you. And I think the real significant heavy storms coming in and the water coming off of Trap Rock area, the Peach Orchard Draw, the Oak Wash area, and some of those other drainages coming in from the other directions, you know, really compounded, you know, something that was, you know, that was least expected. And so, you know, that's what really, I guess, triggered the real high, I guess, significance of, you know, the damage that we were going to be dealing with on that day.
6: Well, tell us more about how it all unfolded on Tuesday. Just how much water was there and what was the damage to homes and property and other infrastructure?
7: Well, in terms of the Zuni riverbed, there was already water there from another rainstorm that came several days before. And it was just kind of like sitting there and not flowing through. So when the huge flood came through, that really compounded, you know, the neighborhood area, especially on the south side of the riverbed, all the way through, you know, about maybe another half a mile on the south side. And then there was also some residential areas on the northwest side where some of our paved roads suddenly became high flowing, you know, flooded rivers coming through. And so it basically really just came from all angles that, you know, it was really kind of difficult to really see what area that, you know, would be a priority to mitigate. But in terms of the other question in the preparation process, you know, the incident command and everyone else that was engaged with that was still out there trying to get some assessments and trying to make sure and checking up on our it's primarily the Oak Wash, the river corridor area. That's been the most significant one that usually comes in from the north side, you know, that causes a lot of the flooding down the roads on the north side. So, you know, all things considered, this was just a huge magnitude of, you know, what had happened on July 16th.
6: Governor, how about the physical safety of people? Were there any injuries or anything like that?
7: Well, in terms of the residential area, unfortunately, I think we're looking at about 50 plus homes that got flooded. And of course, in some of those homes, we had some elderlies, some newborns, and some people with health conditions that were caught up in it. And one of the homes on the southwest side, the water flow inside became so high that majority of that water started going through the electrical the plugins. So that itself shortened out the power outage. So that whole night on the whole southwest quarter of the village, you know, that was basically the electricity went out. And so the next day it was assessed, evaluated, and only certain homes that weren't specifically tied to the grid were the ones that were turned on, but the rest had to, you know, try to go through in waiting to see how we're going to be able to get the power back up and running.
6: Governor, there are historic and ancient structures in Zuni Pueblo. Were they impacted?
7: Probably not the ancient structures, but more on the like the sacred trails, the traditional cultural property areas, you know, that's utilized for a lot of our, you know, year to year seasonal traditional doings. Those were heavily impacted in terms of, you know, which directions the water came in from.
6: Now, you issued an emergency declaration. When was that exactly? And is that common to issue a declaration like that in a situation such as this?
7: Well, all the reports that were coming in from the incident command, you know, before the governor and tribal council, you know, it there was no other, you know, options of what have you that it really warranted for us as the tribal leadership to go ahead and move forward to declare the emergency. And we passed a resolution on July 16th to trigger that, or maybe I have the wrong day. But anyway, July 16th was officially recognized as the day to get the emergency declaration, you know, out to the people. So we have a local radio station here, and so we're disseminating all that information out to the people, including that if there were homes that were missed and there's still some significant needs that we need to deal with, we have the Red Cross, the Salvation Army, and the National Guard that are here as well to provide additional resources. But in terms of on our side of the coin, in what we're doing right now, unfortunately, we've exceeded all available resources. So anything coming in from the outside, you know, is something that we're going to have to rely upon to make sure that we have a comprehensive mitigation process. And this isn't going to be a one-night catch-all fix. It's going to take some time to rebuild the most impacted areas.
6: Pueblo of Zuni Governor Ardan Cucate, starting off our conversation today on Native America Calling. We'll be right back. Colton Sloan, who is 6'3" and 300 pounds and a member of the Whitefish Lake First Nation, deadlifts more than 600 pounds. He's one of a few Indigenous professional strongmen out there who compete against some of the world's strongest athletes. We'll speak with Sloan and others about the lengths they go to push their bodies to new extremes. That's on the next Native America Calling.
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6: You're listening to Native America Calling. I'm Sean Spruce, and we're talking about flooding that took place in Zuni, New Mexico, the community hub of Zuni Pueblo. It's a result of monsoon rainstorms that come through the desert every year, but this year's event was severe enough for the governor of the Pueblo to issue an emergency declaration, and we're learning about that right now. You can join us today by calling 1-800-996-2848. That's also 1-800-99-NATIVE. Maybe you are in Zuni Pueblo and listening to the show, or I know some of the surrounding communities as well. Gallup, New Mexico got hit by flooding as well. Maybe you can talk about that. So join us, 1-800-996-2848. We have Governor Ardan Cucate on the line right now in Zuni, New Mexico. And Governor, I want to ask you about what might happen in the weeks of ahead. I know you're still watching the weather. You're concerned about how future rain might have an impact on the community. What are you most worried about, or what are you most prepared for in the event of more rains coming?
7: I think to answer your question right now, we want to make sure that our incident command is, you know, doing a comprehensive coverage of the entirety of our Pueblo centralized area, making sure that, you know, every household that got hit through this flooding is going to be, you know, identified and recognized in terms of any needs and what have you. And then making sure that our incident command, according to the emergency management plan, everything is going to fall in order and done accordingly, because this would also give us much more of a better, I guess, position in looking at the application process through the state or the federal side to request for additional help, because I mean this is a very, very costly damage that Zuni is experiencing right now, and knowing that we're way out here in the rural part of our homelands, you know, that kind of compounds everything else.
6: Thank you, Governor. Let's bring Sean Sabitze into the conversation now. He is also Zuni Pueblo, and he's the co-founder and chief of technology of Major Market Incorporated. And Sean, you've been a guest before on the show, and a lot of it is related to your work with the Alliance for Tribal Clean Energy, which is another one of your focuses in your career. Do you have an interest in tribal response and energy capabilities when it comes to extreme weather like this?
8: Yeah, thank you for the question, and it's exactly on point on why the Alliance for Tribal Clean Energy exists. You know, the Alliance is focused on ultimately reducing the greenhouse gas effect of, you know, fossil fuel burning for energy. And, you know, that impacts how weather patterns change, and tribes are facing extreme weather conditions. And I can point to many situations, and one that we're really close to with the Alaska Native Villages, where Typhoon Heilong had impacted a lot of these coastal Alaska Native villages and displaced tribes. And we actually funded several of those Alaska villages to implement renewable energy solutions for their needs, because right now they're experiencing extreme cost of energy, and they have to fly in fuel at the price of like $10 a gallon at a normal rate, but that's going to continue to increase. And so I currently serve as the head of technical assistance and project development at the Alliance. And we assist tribal nations across the United States as they prepare for extreme weather, rising cost of energy, and the need for resilient local infrastructure. Climate change is increasing at the frequency and severity of extreme weather events. Tribal communities need infrastructure in solar energy or renewable energy paired with battery storage, backup generators, resilient grocery stores, clinics, shelters, community centers, reliable water systems, local food production and distribution, and strong emergency communications. And this is the lesson that resilience must be built locally before the next emergency occurs. So tribal nations should not have to wait for outside assistance, but they can protect their people. And that's really kind of what I'm focused on right now at the Alliance. You know, I just want to add that what Governor Gugati is talking about in Zuni Pueblo being a sovereign nation, and sovereign tribes are a government. So when a disaster threatens the health, safety, property, and essential infrastructure of its people, then tribal leadership can take action under its own laws and emergency management procedures. You know, declaring a state of emergency is an important exercise of sovereignty. It formally identifies the emergency, activates the tribe's response systems, documents unmet needs, and calls upon local, state, and federal agencies for coordination and assistance. Federally recognized tribal nations also have the option to request presidential emergency or major disaster declaration directly, independent of a state.
6: Thanks, Sean. Yeah, really good points to make. Let's talk about your family business, Major Market Eat and Go. It's a grocery store and provides other products and services as well there in Zuni. Did you folks have power backup?
8: Yeah, and so I'm an engineer, and so I think about systems. I've been listening to a lot of podcasts more recently, but it correlates to how we designed Major Market. When you're thinking about how do you build a company, it's not with an exit strategy. It's with a long-term view of being a part of your community for, you know, for the duration of time that your own existence, and also for those who come after you. And so Major Market is more than a grocery store. It's part of Zuni's essential community infrastructure. When the flood disrupted transportation, electricity, water access and normal business operations. Many stores were closed or operating with limited services. Our family understood that people still needed food, drinking water, and dependable place to obtain basic necessities. And so when we designed Major Market, I could foresee that, you know, our grid infrastructure with our local electric co-op, we're at the end of line. And so we, as a community, are experiencing on a regular basis with high incidence of power outages, whether they're 15 minutes to long duration power outages, that it actually impacts the viability of businesses. And so with that in mind, the first order of business when designing Major Market, we put in a generator backup system. And then we eventually added a 85 kilowatt solar array, and that basically offsets the cost of our electricity. And that was kind of forward thinking in a way that, you know, how do you remain viable in this global economy? Because when we experienced COVID, you know, we saw a huge grab for resources just abroad. Everyone experienced it. You know, people were hoarding supplies for their own households, and that's fair. But as a small family-owned grocery store, we were, you know, struggling to just acquire produce and food to keep on the shelves. But when, and then they compound that with like a grid system that's not always 100% dependable. And so with that in mind, you know, we don't want to lose our perishables, our fresh-cut meats or, you know, dairy produce and things of that nature. I started thinking about adding, you know, a backup generator system. So anytime there's a power outage, we were able to ride through those situations so long as we have, you know, that backup system, we're still able to provide essential services to the community. And we've done this throughout COVID and anytime there's power outages in the community. And so we're proud to do that, but it's one that we need to do as an entire community. I envision Zuni adding a microgrid solar array with backup battery storage and potentially generator systems that could keep energy on during periods like this or just in a normal day-to-day. And it's a way to ensure that people have those essential services just to live. I mean, as Governor Kukati said, that we are truly in a food desert. We are rural, remote. Access to resources are very hard. And so in order to maintain survivability and, you know, to be resilient, we had to add these things. And, yeah.
6: Sean, I'm looking at the Major Markets Facebook page right now, and you have a post about coming on the show today. And one of the topics that you mentioned is the inseparable connection between energy security, food security, and water security. And what you're describing really underscores that. And it makes me curious to know also, how does an event like this affect you and your family and others in the community emotionally?
8: That's a great question. And it's definitely a test whenever you have to respond above and beyond your own needs. I can, just speaking with my father yesterday when I was asked to be on the show, I called him to get his perspective, and he informed me how they had to call upon their vendors to ask for deliveries much sooner than the normal cycle, and just the extended amount of hours that everyone at the business is running just to meet the local needs, the staff included, my brother, just cooking up food for the volunteers who are coming in to help. You know, they just recently provided donations for the, I think it was the one of the organizations. They're providing more than what they normally do, and just you know, you spend a lot of emotional time thinking about, you know, how Your contributions can provide relief. And we're very thankful to the community for trusting our leadership and the best intent. And we're, as a family, we're doing our best. There's definitely a need for food, drinking water, and a dependable place to obtain basic necessities. So, so it's definitely the response reflects the servant leadership my parents have demonstrated throughout their lives. We saw the same thing during COVID, during the pandemic, when Major Market continued to provide essential services despite uncertainty and risk. When our community is in need, our family's first question is not simply, how will this affect the business? It is, how can we help our people?
6: Yeah, that's inspiring to hear, Sean. Governor, how about you? What have you seen from community members who've stepped up and volunteered and helped the tribe and also their neighbors?
7: Well, I think that's really, really, very appreciative. And, their conviction of compassion for one another and how best we could all kind of band together and especially with the sandbagging and, looking at where the priority areas is being focused for us, what Sean just echoed off on with water and food and all of that. I think just kind of really the multitasking and everything that before these other outside agencies and entities came in, we had to really improvise and do what we could in terms of making sure that, this is a critical situation that, it's for the sake of the community, making sure that they're being looked out after.
6: Governor, I would imagine there are questions about donations. People may be reaching out to your office and other Pueblo entities. Where can you direct listeners or anyone who's just interested in learning more or possibly helping? About donations, people may be reaching out to your office and other Pueblo entities. Where can you direct listeners or anyone who's just interested in learning more or possibly helping?
7: Well, I'm really

0: right now, any and all calls coming through, we want to make sure that it's centralized and they can call the governor's office, you know, at 505-782-7021. And so that way it's consistent of all the calls coming in, and that which we're going to try to develop, you know, another optional process where if we're going to be getting assistance, you know, outside from the grid, that's something that's really critical too. And, you know, I do appreciate all the people out there that is really, you know, generous and humble and kind, that with the compassion to help as much as they can where they can. And, you know, like what both Mr. Chabite and I are talking about, you know, sometimes without really looking at, you know, the unforeseen and situations that we're talking about and describing right now, you know, Zuni Pueblo, unfortunately, is always a underserved community, you know, even under the organization. And those are the critical things that we need to make sure that this is, from my point of view, the interesting part about it is it's an election year, okay? And we're on our last leg of our four-year term, and there needs to be some consistency and transparency of whoever's going to be the next administration coming in to keep this moving forward. Because as I stated in my opening statements, this to rebuild our community is going to be a long, lengthy process.
1: Okay. Governor, we have time for one more question, and then we're going to have to take a break. But I know Zuni Tribal Fair coming up just next month. Huge event, draws a lot of folks from neighboring communities as well. Do you anticipate that the fair will be able to go on as planned?
0: Yeah, I think that's going to go accordingly. We have the head councilman, Anthony Sanchez Jr., that's kind of coordinating all of that with the majority of the stakeholders and everything. And I just kind of wanted, if I may, just reflect another real critical comment. You know, Zuni Pueblo is a very unique community in terms of our tribal traditions, our culture, and everything else we go through year after year, seasons by seasons, and what have you. So where we are in the crossroads of today with all the modern technology and everything, you know, those are critical discussions of areas that we still have to go do our hierarchy of the, like the, what
1: Governor,
0: we call
1: I'm that. Sorry, we have to go to break, but I'll let you continue on the other side of this break. So stay with us.
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1: This is Native America Calling. I'm Sean Spruce, and we're talking with Zuni Pueblo residents about the flooding that took place earlier this week. Listeners can join us by calling 1-800-996-2848. That number is also 1-800-99-NATIVE. We have Governor Arden Cucate on the line in Zuni Pueblo. And Governor, before break, you were sharing with our listeners just how unique Zuni Pueblo is and giving us a little bit of that background. I apologize. We had to take a quick break, but please continue with your train of thought.
0: Oh, okay. Just to add on furthermore, you know, I just wanted to kind of echo the fact that, you know, Zuni is a very unique Pueblo. We have our own isolated language, and everything that we go through here since time immemorial, you know, we have all of that, you know, in place to perpetuate our tradition, our culture, our language. So that's something that we also have to be very cognizant in the crossroads and the mainstream of where we are today. And I was just trying to give a general outlook that that side of the coin, anything, I guess, beyond the tribal

0: relationship in the interest of the tribe that kind of maybe correlates to the sensitive and delicate side of our religious and ritual practices. That's one thing that, you know, we have to make sure that there's a transparent dialogue and consultation with our head cacique and all the, you know, higher level of the religious leaders down the pipe, from the rain priests, the Kiva leaders, the medicine societies, and what have you. So I think that's something that's very, very unique and very special that we're holding on to, because, you know, rest of all the other native, you know, communities out there, we're the only ones where, you know, we have to continue perpetuating all of these practices. And I always call it the unwritten law, because this is what was given to our ancestral people in the time of emergence and migration. So I just kind of wanted to reflect that in there.
1: The unwritten law. Thank you so much, Governor. Sean Sabatse, back to you. I want to ask you about your family's plans here in the next few weeks. And also, what are you seeing from Zuni people who don't live there at the Pueblo, maybe people who live in urban areas or even maybe out of state? And how are they responding to the flooding?
2: Well, we use social media to stay connected, and that's one of our primary form of communication. You know, you saw the updates on Facebook for Major Market Inc. And there's a lot of ideas as to, you know, starting fundraisers, you know, either GoFundMe or what have you. And in our case, going forward and giving the opportunity for people abroad, you know, Zuni people and those who support Zuni, a way to contribute to help displaced families. You know, we've established a way for people near and far to purchase food, gift cards for families that are displaced by the flood. You can go online at Major Market Inc. And purchase a gift card for in-store shopping. It's able to provide people with the ability to purchase food. And you can see on our Facebook page how to do that. And we will continue to, you know, do what we've always done. And I just wanted to add on to what Governor Gugatti said about Zuni being a very unique community in our language and beliefs, that Zuni people have endured great tragedies and challenges throughout the centuries. We believe our ancestors continue to watch over us, guide us, and help us find strength during difficult times. And that belief carries us forward. But preparedness is also our responsibility. This flood reminds us that we must invest now in energy, food, and water security, because we can expect more extreme weather events in the future. So Major Market will continue to do what our family has always tried to do, which is serve our people and respond to when there is a need and help build a stronger and more resilient Zuni community.
1: Thank you, Sean. 1-800-996-2848. That is the number. If any listeners would like to join us right now, share your thoughts with regard to the flooding that we've been talking about in Zuni Pueblo. Again, 1-800-996-2848 to join the conversation. 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I'm Sean Spruce, and we're going to switch gears now and focus on wildfires in Ontario, Canada, where several First Nations communities are coping with being displaced in recent days. And to do that, we have our third guest joining us now from Thunder Bay in Ontario, Canada, Willow Fiddler. She is an Indigenous Affairs reporter for the Globe and Mail, and she is from the Sandy Lake First Nation. Hello, Willow, and welcome to Native America Calling.
3: Bonjour and miigwech for having me.
1: It's good to have you on the show. Now, we talked about the wildfires in Ontario earlier this week here on Native America Calling, and at the time there were a few communities that had to evacuate, but I understand that number has increased. Tell us more. What is the situation like right now for First Nations people in Ontario?
3: Yeah, it hasn't really changed much since last week when these fires were forcing the evacuations. I think there's something like 10 communities that have been evacuated, some of them facing, like, just narrowly escaping wildfires that destroyed their community. There's two First Nations that have had their communities completely destroyed by this one fire. And it's the biggest fire, I believe, in Ontario's history that's still burning. And I think it's over like 300 and something thousand hectares right now, out of control. And it's just, been this massive, massive event that's caused so much chaos for many, many people here in Thunder Bay and the area.
1: And Thunder Bay, is that where everyone is being evacuated to?
3: So pretty much, but just kind of temporarily. So to kind of explain it a bit, Thunder Bay, we're in Northern Ontario, and Thunder Bay's always served as kind of like a service hub for First Nations in the region. We're a city of about 120,000, maybe more, large Indigenous population. So a lot of First Nations in the area, a lot of Anishinaabe. And so Thunder Bay just generally naturally been a hub for people to come in for like medical appointments, you know, for education, for business, for schooling, like just a number of things. So right now Thunder Bay is hosting some evacuees from the communities that have had to evacuate. It's also kind of just, but the capacity here is limited, and that's kind of one of the things that is a big, actually, consideration when we're looking at evacuations and emergency management here in Ontario, especially this area where so many communities are remote and rural. Like, if we look at the territory north of Thunder Bay, it's called Anishinaabe Nation, and that's so Anishinaabe Nation territory, about 49 communities, most of them with no road access, so you have to fly in order to get in and out, except for in the winter when the ice roads are accessible for, you know, and that's a very short season as well. So Thunder Bay has limited capacity to hold, you know, so many evacuees, but they've definitely stepped up to the plate to ensure, you know, that everyone's kind of being taken care of. Some people are only staying in Thunder Bay temporarily, and then they get shipped off like down south to Southern Ontario, to like Toronto and the really larger urban centers. And we're talking about like at least 1,000 kilometers away. We're Canadian, so I'm using kilometers. but you know, Ontario is a very, very large province. Like, it's huge. Northern Ontario makes up 2/3 of the province. And then you have Southern Ontario. So going between the two, it's particularly for First Nations and Indigenous people from the north, can be like a huge culture shock, right, going that far. But the fact is right now, that's kind of the only place where, you know, a large number of evacuees can go because of the capacity. And one of the biggest considerations during these evacuations is access to healthcare, making sure that everyone has, you know, access to healthcare, and that the influx of evacuees in the city or wherever they are isn't going to stress the systems there, right? So if you're in Toronto, hospitals, you know, obviously would be able to handle that kind of capacity and influx a lot easier than Thunder Bay would, for example. So that's kind of where Thunder Bay is right now, but we are definitely like at capacity. There haven't been any hotel rooms available here. We were using the city, you know, opened up the big gardens center here, the hockey, like the arena and curling club. You know, Red Cross was setting up cots in there just kind of as a temporary, you know, that's not like ideal, right? Especially when you're dealing with vulnerable people like elders and, you know, babies, like you don't really jump started, you know, was the first to evacuate. It's the non-Indigenous name is Collins. So it's a and it's a small, very small settlement. Their Anishinaabe name is Namegusis Sagaigan. And they're located, so they're kind of an interesting little place because they're located on the Canadian National Railway. So they're, you know, the railway tracks are right

0: kind of, they fall on the edge of their community. So, and that area that they live in with surrounding communities, it's all kind of like railway towns type of thing. But the Maygooses, the Gaigun, has an interesting history as a First Nation that I'll get into in a second. So they're on the tracks, and this all kind of took place last Monday. And when I was talking with the chief last week, this is all coming from her. She, you know, explained how she had actually just left the community and was on her way to Ottawa for the Assembly of First Nations, Chiefs Assembly, which is in Canada, the national organization, advocacy organization representing like over 600 First Nations in Canada. And they have these assemblies like twice a year, one in the summer and one in the winter. And Chief Helen Pavela was on her way to this assembly, and she was, I believe, in Thunder Bay making her way. And she got a call from one of the Canadian National Railway workers. His name is Riley. And the community has a really good relationship with him because, you know, because they're on the railway tracks and they have close connections with the workers in that area. So she had a phone call from Riley. This was all like around 5 o'clock on Monday afternoon. And he told her that there was a fire. There had already been a fire some ways away. But that there was a fire. He was calling to warn them about a fire that was only 2 miles away from the community at that point. So she kind of went into action mode, started notifying her community members, notifying the Ministry of Natural Resources, who is responsible for responding to this. And basically, response from the MNR, the Ministry of Natural Resources, was that they didn't believe her, that there was a fire. What happened was then one of the community members who was still in the community at the time, he saw the smoke, you know, thought there would be enough time to kind of get everybody out. He also contacted a Canadian National Railway worker in a town close by called Armstrong and informed them that, you know, there was a fire close by. He could see the smoke. He was told, okay, they'll send, you know, a helicopter over. The helicopter kind of went there and back. And this guy was basically told, you know, evacuate your community, nothing we can do. We can't save it. And that was that. So within like 45 minutes of first being notified around 5 p.m., the chief says the entire community was just gone. So what the community members had to do, and this is a very small community, so like year-round, okay, maybe 25 to 30 residents.
1: We're going to have to wrap it up, folks. But I do want to thank all of our guests who joined us today, Willow Fiddler, Sean Sabitse, and Governor Arden Kukate. Please join us next week for another lineup of conversations about Indigenous issues and topics. And I also want to give a shout out to our hardworking crew in Albuquerque, New Mexico, our production crew who makes Native America Calling possible, and also our parent company in Anchorage, Alaska, Kawanak Broadcast Corporation, for their leadership and vision. With that, I hope you all have a safe weekend. I'm Sean Spruce.

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3: It's not every time things fall on your hands. Not every time you get your way. Sometimes you gotta take the hit and make the fall. Just to know your next step.

0: months. So the American public needs to know what the American taxpayer dollars have been used to fund and what Trump has financed, notwithstanding his recent so-called, I don't even know if he actually said it, so-called attacks on Netanyahu personally. Some of this has resonated, as you know, with Democrats in the Congress. There was a recent vote on denying all funding to Israel, and about 100 Democrats in the House voted in favor of it. Of course, nearly all the Republicans voted against it. Thomas Massie was one of the proponents of it. And a lot of young people in America, whether you call them socialists, social Democrats, Democrats, libertarians, progressives, are totally fed up with the Trump policies on Israel. A recent Washington Post poll. Now, it's a broad question. It doesn't ask about Israel. It asks about the war. 69% oppose the war. I mean, that's an extraordinary negative number for an incumbent president to have to endure.
1: Certainly, especially since most of the media pushes the

0: the other viewpoint. It's a tribute to the common sense of people who draw their own conclusions. You know, an Israeli official once said candidly that in Europe, when they are criticized, the Israeli regime, they shout Holocaust. And in the United States, when they're criticized, they shout anti-Semitism. Meaning, in effect, when they don't have any arguments, they don't have any evidence to advance, they use that defamatory phrase. Anyway, I'm glad we parsed this more than it's usually parsed, and to give people the information to return the charge and say the real anti-Semitism supported by U.S. weapons and tax dollars is the anti-Semitism against Palestinian Semites. And you can go to Jim Zogby, Zogby, and get his speech called The Other Anti-Semitism. Let's talk about impeachment. That's another no-no. I said the other day, Andrew, that Chuck Schumer, Jeffries, and Trump are all on the same side. They're against impeachment for different reasons. And Jeffries is shutting down the Democrats in a unreported determination from signing on centrist Democrat John Larson's House Resolution 1155 with 13 carefully drafted articles of impeachment against Trump. And so he's only had two or three signatures, not even from his own delegation, because Hakeem Jeffries is saying, we don't want to talk about impeachment. He said to a reporter when asked, he said, quote, I don't want to get ahead of that discussion, end quote. You don't want to get ahead of that discussion, Hakeem? You got over 85% of the Democrats, maybe 90% for impeachment, 66% of independents for impeachment, over 85 or almost 90% of the Democrats for impeachment. You even have the bar of the city of New York, Andrew, a corporate lawyer-dominated bar with two white papers on Trump's executive power abuses, one released in December, one in March, and the conclusion in March was, quote, immediate impeachment of Donald J. Trump. That was their recommendation. Funny, the New York Times didn't cover that. That's a very influential bar association, as you know so well. What's the reason here?
1: I think the reason for Congressman, or I guess Minority Leader, I'm not sure what his actual title is, Hakeem Jeffries, is he wants to wait until January when he believes he'll be the Speaker and the Democrats will have the majority, and then he's going to hand the impeachment over to Jamie Raskin. Now, Congressman Raskin is a former professor of constitutional law who, as I understand it, has done copious research and is prepared to commence the impeachment investigation as soon as the committee is organized in early January. That's the only reason I can think of. If they don't want to jump the shark, so to speak, they want to wait until the House has a majority. If there's some other reason, if they honestly don't think there are impeachable offenses here, well, then they're being irrational, overtly political, and without credibility at all. I can understand why they want to wait. However, if I were in the Congress, I would sign that resolution. That's just the way I am. But I can understand wanting to wait until Congressman Raskin is the chair of the House Judiciary Committee.
0: Well, the other argument on behalf of the Democrats is impeachment is very popular. It's a great mobilizing movement. As you know so well from your books on constitutional law, Andrew, impeachment articles often raise bread and butter issues. For example, the impeachable article that evokes the Take Care Clause to make sure that the laws are faithfully executed deal with all the destruction of the health, safety, and economic benefits programs in the federal government, environment and auto safety and other bread and butter type issues. So the argument, progressive Democrats who are for impeachment are saying, this is a great organizing tool to get people excited, to get them to turn out the vote, not to get them to stay home as 7.1 million Biden Democrats in 2020 stayed home in 2024. And above all, it gives the answer to millions of Democrats who say, what's the Democratic Party stand for anyway? We don't know what it stands for. It's in disarray. It's in wishy-washy. It's not courageous against the greatest tyrant by far that ever lived in the White House. So that's the other argument. And I think it's a much more powerful argument because the Democrats haven't even learned from Gingrich and put out a contract for the American people, weaving together only improvements in their livelihood and in their freedoms that resonate with people, including conservative families who want many of the same things for their children. Where do you come down on the tactics here for November? They may be cautious, but they may not win.
1: I agree with you. Listen, I am not a Democrat, as you know. I'm a libertarian. And much of what the Democrats will try to pass, if they control either House of Congress, I would probably vote against, but not on these issues involving the tyrant in the White House. On these issues, I'm 110% with you. And the only way to stop the tyrant in the White House is for the Democrats to take control of the Congress and move immediately on impeachment. You should have Congressman Raskin on. You'll have a very sophisticated constitutional conversation with him. You'll find him agreeing with our mutual friend, Bruce Fein, and me on all of these issues. The difference between Congressman Raskin and us is that he can do something about it. I mean, he is about to become, if the Democrats take the House, the second most powerful person in the House of Representatives after the Speaker when he becomes the chair of the Judiciary Committee. But to the extent that conversation about impeachment will energize voters to vote for Democrats in the fall, if for no other reason than that, that's a good reason to mention it now. That's a good reason for Democrats to sign Al Green's or the other fellow, I forget his name, Larson, their resolutions. But I understand Speaker-to-be Jeffries' willingness to hold this in abeyance. But you make a very, as you always do, Ralph, a very compelling political argument as to why they should raise it now. It'll get those 7.1 million Biden voters out to the polls.
0: Well, it's more pernicious in terms of the internal politics of the Democratic Party. As you know, Jimmy Raskin is part of the leadership, and he was leaning toward having a shadow hearing, which no one can stop him from having as a ranking member of the House Judiciary Committee, on impeachment. And he scrapped it because Jeffries said, we don't want to talk about impeachment at all. And then when we invited him to attend our second symposium on Capitol Hill on impeachment, which occurred on July 22nd, he said no, when we had every indication, because Bruce Fein, as you know, is a friend of his, that he would appear. So this is a big story for the press that they're not jumping on, that Jeffries is shutting down the overwhelming number of House Democrats who want impeachment. And he's using every lever to isolate Congressman John Larson, who is in a tough race and a primary in Connecticut. And he's in a district where the Democrats overwhelmingly are for impeaching and removing Trump. Describe the Trump dictatorship. Yeah, it isn't any more authoritarianism. He's ruling by executive order, the way fascists overseas rule by decree, destroying the separation of powers and checks and balances and violating every law that might stand in his way. And he's enabled by the six injustices of the Supreme Court in the case Trump versus U.S. that says you can't bring a criminal case against the sitting president for official duties. And then they didn't define official duties, as Justice Sotomayor eloquently pointed out in her dissent. Give us your read on the status of Trump constitutionally and legally.
1: Well, the immunity Supreme Court decision that you just mentioned is truly one of the worst ever produced by a Supreme Court. I mean, it ranks up there with Dred Scott and the Japanese exclusion cases. It's just horrific. It's a political document, but it is the law of the land, this case, which has unleashed Trump to disregard laws, to disregard the Constitution, to disregard treaties. So he starts whatever wars he wants. He kills people on the high seas without any due process whatsoever. He imposes tariffs, as he recently did earlier this week, in defiance of an accurate Supreme Court opinion, in my view, that only Congress can impose taxes. He doesn't care about treaties. He doesn't care about international law. You mentioned earlier, he doesn't care about basic laws that people have relied on for their sustenance, for their health care and their food. I mean, his behavior has simply been tyrannical to the nth degree. Look, he's been impeached twice, both times for, compared to what he's done in the second term, a pittance. what he's done in the second term is absolutely and utterly profound. He has failed to take care that the laws be enforced. He has failed to abide due process. He has failed to protect the right to free speech. He has failed to protect the right to privacy. He has failed to seek congressional approval before starting wars. He has ordered murders on the high seas. I mean, this is a long litany with which you and Bruce Fein and certainly Congressman Raskin and Congressman Green and Larson are familiar.
0: What's amazing is he openly boastful about it. In July 2019, he said, under Article 2, I can do whatever I want as president, exact words. And then in January of this year, he said, in his view, there shouldn't be any elections in November. And then when he was asked by the New York Times, what is he obligated to obey, you know, like the Constitution and federal law and treaties, he said, my only restraint is my moral conscience. So he does the work for the Democrats. He's the easiest president to impeach you could ever conceive, because every day he gives them impeachable offenses, boastfully and open. Yes. Look what he's done with ICE and cities in the United States. Those are becoming his stormtroopers.
1: Yes, they are. They are stormtroopers. They're killers. The whole Department of Homeland Security, which has become like the president's domestic, as you say, stormtroopers, shouldn't even exist. Ralph, I've enjoyed our chat. I apologize that I have to go.
0: Before you leave, any of your books you'd like to have our listeners read?
1: You know, my latest book, which is about a year and a half old, is a treatise on natural rights called Freedom's Anchor, An Introduction to Natural Law Jurisprudence and American Constitutional History. We looked at every Supreme Court opinion that expressly accepts the concept that our rights come from our humanity and expressly rejects the concept that our rights come from our humanity, and we analyze them. It's 400 pages long. It's an academic book. There are 2,000 footnotes. The footnotes comprise the universe of everything written on natural law in the English language.
2: From the National Press Building in Washington, D.C., this is your Corporate Crime Report Morning Minute for Friday, July 24, 2026. I'm Russell Mokhyber. The Trump administration has moved sharply away from charging companies over the wrongdoing of employees, recently closing a string of criminal investigations with lenient resolutions or no charges at all. That's according to a report in the Wall Street Journal. In matters involving Alibaba, Eagle Bank, and Abbott Labs, the department declined to charge companies even when prosecutors thought executives or managers were involved in the wrongdoing. In those cases, the department didn't charge any individuals. The Justice Department this year dropped its long-running prosecution of Turkish state-owned bank Halk Bank for allegedly evading U.S. sanctions on Iran. And last year, the Trump administration dropped charges against Boeing. The aerospace giant had been set to plead guilty to misleading air safety regulators, but instead paid a $243 million fine and received a non-prosecution agreement for the corporate crime report. I'm Russell Mokhyber. Charging companies over the wrongdoing of employees, recently closing a string of criminal investigations with lenient resolutions or no charges at all. That's according to a report in the Wall Street Journal. In matters involving Alibaba, Eagle Bank, and Abbott Labs, the department declined to charge companies even when prosecutors thought executives or managers were involved in the wrongdoing. In those cases, the department didn't charge any individuals. The Justice Department this year dropped its long-running prosecution of Turkish state-owned bank Halk Bank for allegedly evading U.S. sanctions on Iran. And last year, the Trump administration dropped charges against Boeing. The aerospace giant had been set to plead guilty to misleading air safety regulators, but instead paid a $243 million fine and received a non-prosecution agreement. For the Corporate Crime Reporter, I'm Russell Mokhyber.
3: Thank you, Russell. Welcome back to the Ralph Nader Radio Hour. I'm Steve Scrovan, along with David Feldman, Hannah, and Ralph. Now we're going to dive into the mailbag and respond to some listener feedback. All right, from last week's show, which featured David reading the 10-point program Robert Reich thought the Democratic Party should follow to win the November midterms, we got a number of responses. One from longtime listener Don Harris, who posts just about every week about small donor donations being the key to reforming the political system. And so this is what Don Harris says. He says, another useless offer of a winning strategy for Democrats. They already have a winning strategy. They are one half of one big money party that wins every election. And here's his idea for reform. He wants you, Ralph, to organize citizens to demand small donor candidates and enforce that demand with our vote starting in 2026. He feels in just a few election cycles, we can elect small donor candidates and purge the big money politicians and interests from our political process. He wants you to help form a nonprofit media conglomerate selling shares for $100 each. These shares can only be owned by citizens, and no one person can own more than 10 shares. These shares can only be sold for $100, as the purpose of owning the shares is for ordinary citizens to control the media and not to make money on the value of the shares. He says just 6 to 7% of the 150 million voters investing in one share would total $1 billion and could be just the tip of the iceberg. Think of all those radio stations that would be carrying the Radio Hour. What do you think of that plan, Ralph?
0: Well, I admire your persistence, Don Harris, but first of all, there's a difference between a strategy and agenda. A strategy is the means to an agenda, and your small donor is a strategy. It's not an agenda. It's a hope that it will produce a good agenda. And we were focusing on the agenda, basically the kind of changes for the better in the livelihoods and life and freedoms of the American people and their posterity. The second is, I used to agree with you when Bernie Sanders broke ground, as you know, and raised over $200 million in his first presidential campaign from small donors, averaging about $28. But then the Republicans discovered the same treasure, and now they have a lot of small donors. And I'm sure you wouldn't agree with these small donors for the Trump Republican Party. So you have to face up to the reality that small donors don't necessarily mean big democracy or justice, although they're certainly preferred to giant Musk-type millions of dollars of corporate PAC money. And then the other thing is, you know, you keep saying this can be done and $1 billion can be raised. Why don't you take the lead? Why don't you see if you can create a committed group in your community as a test case? Because we all know, you know, I remember years ago, you'll appreciate this, Steve, somebody wanted to write a book on the New York Yankees, and he went to publishers and he said, look, there are 3 million diehard Yankee fans. Think of the market. And the publishers say, they may be diehard Yankee fans, but it doesn't mean they're going to read a book on the Yankees. So why don't you test it yourself, because you have such a strong belief in what you're saying, instead of just throwing it on the table here. And you might realize that some of your friends are not as generous as you think they should be, either with their time or money. But thank you for your input.
3: And Ralph, I just want to follow that up with a similar comment from an earlier show when we spoke to progressive pollster Celinda Lake a few weeks back. And it addresses a similar complaint about the Compact for America.
4: This is absolutely essential. First of all, is raising wages. And we all talk about the cost of living, the rising cost of living, bills, et cetera. The biggest answer to getting affordability for American families is to get wages up. And of course, the federal minimum wage is just over $7 an hour. It's absolutely absurd. So we need to raise the wage. We should be talking about capping prescription drug prices or limiting prescription drug prices. The VA negotiates 300

0: into real people's lives. The third leg of the stool is offering our alternative, and a concrete alternative that people can pass on to their friends and family, that people can hold us accountable for. On the last of the 10 proposals on the contract needs to be something about campaign finance reform. We have to get corporate money out of politics, or our system will continue to be rigged against us and rotting from the middle.
1: This is from listener Richard Bartholomew, and he says, this 10-point progressive compact for America needs substantial revision. Several proposals conflict with fiscal reality or with the political environment we're actually operating in. He says, to start, it's unclear how anyone proposes to increase Social Security benefits when the program already struggles to fund existing obligations. And he says a federal minimum wage is also a questionable federal priority. Most blue and purple states have minimum wages that significantly exceed the federal minimum. And he says the proposal to tax the super rich also ignores the current political landscape with Donald Trump as president. There's no viable path to raising income taxes on high earners. The real key to taxing the wealthy is taxing capital, not labor. Historically, the founders supported taxing property to fund national defense. Today, roughly 80% of defense spending is financed by taxes on earned income rather than wealth or capital gains, an imbalance that deserves this attention. So what do you think about that critique?
2: Well, Richard, the last point you made is extremely accurate. There's a huge discrimination on earned income compared to unearned income, which is basically selling stocks and using money to make money, which has a lower tax rate, as you know. It's taxed at 20% maximum for capital gains, selling stock in companies like Tesla or ExxonMobil. And if you earn that money, you may have to pay a tax rate of 38%. And that's why private equity is so dominant, because they use money to make money. They have huge tax benefits, deductibles, and they can overwhelm competing forces that are based on going to work every day, earned income. As far as the minimum wage, a lot of states are still at the $7.25. Others have raised it to 10, 12, 14. Very few have it to where it should be now, which is at least $17.50 per hour. And so that's why the federal minimum wage was established in the first place, to make sure that states don't have a race to the bottom or try to compete to businesses. Come to our state, we have a low minimum wage compared to your wage, say, in California or Massachusetts. On Social Security, look at the data that Congress and John Larson has brought together. He was chair of the Social Security Subcommittee of the House Ways and Means Committee for many years when the Democrats controlled the House. And he thinks that if you lift the cap, which is now about 180 some thousand that's subjected to Social Security taxes, to all the higher income people. In other words, there's no cap. If you make $2 million, you pay Social Security taxes on it. That can pay for increasing Social Security benefits that have been frozen for over 45 years. We're not talking about cost of living increases here. We're talking about the actual benefits. So those are my reactions. Keep up the commentary, Richard.
3: This is a comment about our show, which featured Israeli genocide scholar Omar Bartov.
4: This is the situation that is created and which I describe as the moment in which Zionism, which was a movement that sought to liberate and emancipate Jews who were a minority and a persecuted minority in Europe, becomes a state ideology that is increasingly ethnocentric, violent, and expansionist. And the rotten fruits of that we see today.
3: It's from Richard Curtis. He writes, what Bartov seems not to want to admit is that nothing went wrong. This is simply the logic of Zionism from its beginnings, manifesting what it always wanted. Molly Crabapple has put this well. Just consider the difference between the words immigrant and colonists. There had been centuries of Jewish immigrants in Palestine, but the Zionists were not immigrants. Immigrants move into an existing society. The Zionists were and have always been ideological colonists. They have no desire to coexist with their local population. Their goal has always been the domination and destruction of the local population. They are colonists. Zionism is simply an evil ideology, the ideology of colonialism. Nothing has gone wrong.

0: We are just witnessing the full logic of Zionism. And Molly Crabapple is the author of a new book about the Bund, which was a Jewish organization that was against Zionism.
1: In Europe, right?
0: Yeah.
1: Well, you're right to make out the point. These are not settlers. They're colonists in the West Bank. And historically, they did go to Palestine in order to have their own state. And there was a conflict between the early colonials who wanted to coexist and the more hardline, eventually dominant Zionists who wanted to expel the Palestinians from their lands. So you're right on that point. But I wouldn't criticize Omer Bartov on this. That's what he says went wrong, is what you're pointing out, that they wanted to come and dispossess the Palestinians by force and seize their lands. So I think you're right on the use of language, colonists instead of immigrant or settler, but not with defaulting Omer Bartov, because that's what his analysis is based on, even though he may not use your words.
2: The next comment on the Omer Bartov show is from listener with the handle Sarah. They say, I was looking forward to this interview as another Israeli voice for peace and hope. Unfortunately, I sense too much hope on the part of Mr. Bartov. He never seemed to acknowledge the Hannibal directive or the possibility of Israeli collusion in the October 7th events. I see a far darker future for the Israeli regime. How can anyone believe at this point that these psychopaths can be reformed? I'm using that word judiciously, as does Norman Finkelstein. Who could responsibly trust the Israelis ever to abandon their sadism, lust for power, and racism? I find Migo Pellet a far more realistic and therefore useful voice. Having lived on a kibbutz close to Mr. Bartov's home, I witnessed in 1968 Israeli soldiers laughing about, quote, one bullet, two kills, unquote. Today, 60 years later, you can buy a t-shirt with that slogan and a drawing of a pregnant Palestinian woman. How do you reform that?
1: Well, Sarah, you make some very good points. There are Israeli human rights groups and reservist groups like Breaking the Silence who would agree with your description of the dominant genocidal, the dictatorial Netanyahu regime. And what happened on October 7th has never had an official investigation in Israel because Netanyahu has opposed it. There have been some resignations based on negligence by some in the military, in the government, but no disclosure. And I've often said that how could the most sophisticated multi-tier border defense apparatus based on technology, human intelligence, spies, informants inside Gaza, people watching 24 hours a day, young Israeli soldiers and reporting back that disturbing things were happening, being ignored, and Netanyahu admitting that he got a copy of Hamas's plans a year before. And how can all this be put together without suspecting at least that Netanyahu, who is in political trouble under prosecution for corruption, huge demonstrations against him for trying to usurp the independence of the Israeli judiciary, wanted the usual distraction that foreign powers and our country have done? And what better than to drop the border security and allow the Hamas fighters to come in? So that deserves an official investigation, as many members of the independent Israeli press, including the newspaper Haaretz, have been calling for. The Hannibal Directive, I think if people who don't know what it is, it means that if enemies of Israel are holding Israelis hostage or they're rushing them in vehicles back to Gaza after October 7th, they'll blow up everything to kill the fighters, even if it involves people in Israeli houses held hostage temporarily by Hamas on October 7th. And that accounted for some of the 1,150 fatalities that day and the day after. And there are Israeli families who, in their mourning, have accused the Israelis of, in effect, blowing up the vehicles and blowing up the homes, regardless of the presence of Israeli citizens there. It should be noted that of the 1,150, some of them were Bedouins and migrant workers from abroad. Almost 400 of them were Israeli soldiers and police who were killed that day. and the rest were civilians. This can hardly compare with the hundreds of thousands of deaths of babies, children, mothers, fathers, civilians, completely defenseless in Gaza since October 7th.
3: Now, a few weeks back, we did an interview with Pratap Chatterjee about the corruption in the Trump administration, as they outlined in the CorpWatch report, MAGA Inc. And a longtime listener and commenter who goes by the handle SH is saying something here, Ralph, that dovetails very nicely with your discussion just now with Andrew Napolitano. And SH says, okay, so now we know even more about Trump's corruption. Put that all together with all the other impeachable offenses he has committed and continues to commit. The question is, what are we going to do about it? As pointed out, he's making all this money because his name is on it, and his position as president gives him the power to reward his quote-unquote investors. Once he is no longer president, the bottom will fall out of all of it, and he knows it, which is why he's proceeding lickety-split to amass as much as possible before the Trump name isn't worth spit. Facts on the ground, as they say. So the question is, can we get him out now, or do we have to wait until 29? Remember, even though he would be replaced in 28, he would still be president until January 29 with all the powers of the office. So it seems to me our job is to convince Congress to impeach him as soon as possible. Tell all the candidates running in 26 that we will not vote for them if they will not pledge to do so. The sooner, the better. I have a feeling you're going to agree with that, Ralph.
1: Yes, SH, well said, very compressed. When an arsonist is burning down one apartment building after another in a neighborhood, you don't have the head of the fire department say, now is not the time. We have to wait for the right time, which is what Hakeem Jeffries is saying. And so he has to be impeached ASAP because people are suffering in the tens of millions. The country's endangered. The country's being weakened. Our laws are collapsing. Our Constitution is being shredded by the most multi-corrupt tyrant that ever resided in the White House. And he boasts about it. He doesn't keep it secret like Nixon tried to do. So impeachment now happened to have been the conclusion of the corporate lawyer-dominated Bar Association in the city of New York. I mean, there you are. They documented it with footnotes, and the mainstream press didn't pick it up. But around the country, there's tremendous support for what you're saying. Impeach him now. And even if they don't have the votes now, you build to a point where he does something so totally crazy, jeopardizing the Republicans even worse than they're being jeopardized in the November elections, that enough Republicans choose their political survival over their fealty to Donald J. Trump in violation of their oath to uphold the Constitution and the congressional separation of powers.
0: When you watched Trump's speech, I don't know if you did, but at one point it just felt so natural after he presented this phony evidence of voter fraud and foreign interference. It just seemed that I was waiting for him to say, and so until we can guarantee safe and honest elections, I'm invoking the Insurrection Act and canceling the midterms. How far away are we from that? And what would the reaction be?
1: Well, I'm glad you raised that, David, because people mocked this speech of his because it's so depraved, demented, full of fabrications that even the mainstream press tore it apart immediately. There were three articles in the New York Times on one page taking it apart. But even the networks, who are often afraid of Trump suing them and threatening the local stations' licenses, some of them took it apart right after the presentation by Trump. And I agree with their descriptions of the fabrications that were involved in the phony assurances of foreign interference and the insecurity of honest elections. I mean, look who's talking, right? I mean, he's trying to steal the election by a speech like this. And the tool, as you say, David, is to invoke the Insurrection Act, which will allow the U.S. to flood the local precincts and take over the local machinery in the states that may swing the result. And he's perfectly capable of doing that. In January, he said they didn't think there should be any elections in November. His dangerously unstable personality knows that he's got to block the Democrats from even winning one house in the Congress. And I would say that it could be considered likely that he will invoke the Insurrection Act if he polls the Republicans in the Senate And they don't say, that's the ultimate impeachable act, Mr. President, don't do it. That's the only thing that might stop them. But don't bet on any backbone by enough Republicans in the Senate, even though they may lose some of their seats by not standing up to Trump.
0: We should have Bruce Fein on to explain to the audience why it's so dangerous for the Department of Homeland Security to be able to kick open doors based on administrative warrants. I think most Americans don't understand what an administrative warrant is. And the labeling of Antifa as both a domestic and foreign terrorist organization, and how those two are, I think, very much related.
1: Antifa is not an organization at all. It's just an anti-fascist position taken by millions of people in our country. They're trying to find the stereotypes, just the way Hitler had to have stereotypes in order to attack and distract the population from his crimes, as well as Trump doing the same thing. Trump is looking, with the help of Rubio, to create a sinister, organized threat to humanity called Antifa. Rubio's not getting anywhere with our allies. They think it's absurd, and even the press thinks it's absurd. But it shows how desperate Trump is to find a stereotype that he can target, because targeting immigrants is not enough, given his sinking polls and the prospects for November for his party.
0: If Antifa is a domestic terrorist organization, he signed an executive order saying so, doesn't that give the police and maybe even ICE the authority to detain anybody suspected of being an Antifa sympathizer without having to go before maybe even a judge, right?
1: Well, I think the federal judges would overturn this kind of arrest and inadequate warrant.
3: Ralph, the Department of Homeland Security was created in the wake of 9/11. Andrew Napolitano on our show earlier just said he was all for abolishing it. Would you be for abolishing the Department of Homeland Security?
1: Well, I don't like the word abolish. You have to replace it. It does have important functions. You know, we can't have open borders for pollution, for contagious diseases, for, let's face it, criminals that want to come over with illicit products and contraband. It goes the other way, too. You know, a lot of U.S. weapons go down there illicitly into Mexico. So I don't like to use the word abolish. You have to replace it. Oh. You have to basically replace it with a definable mission, accountable standards, and criteria for who's going to lead it, other than toting up to tyrant Trump and his bigoted hatred against immigrants.
3: But we didn't even have it 25 years ago. So what did we do before that?
1: Well, we had the parts of it. For example, we had the Coast Guard is under the Department of Homeland Security. So they were separate agencies, and it was Senator Joe Lieberman who led the fight to put it all under one umbrella, which was very unfortunate.
0: What they used to do is presidents read intelligence briefings entitled Osama bin Laden intent on flying airplanes into buildings. So it was just Homeland Security was created because they needed an excuse for 9/11. They wouldn't own the mistake that they made.
1: Well, it was obviously an attempt to concentrate power further in one department that could be controlled rather than eight or nine different agencies.
3: This next listener comment comes from our interview with economist Dean Baker, responding to Ralph's statement about Rick Scott when he was elected governor of Florida. And in that, Ralph, you said he, Rick Scott, was rewarded by Florida voters and elected governor of Florida before he became a U.S. senator. Once again, showing the voters are not doing their homework. This is widely publicized in Florida. His company's defrauding of Medicaid. Now, a listener who goes by the handle TCL says, Ralph, I wish it were as simple as Floridians not doing their homework and electing Trick Scott governor and then U.S. senator. Everyone knew about his upcoding scam at Columbia prior to their merger with HCA. The only thing we didn't know was who called off the dogs. Who told the FBI to stop investigating him? My guess, it was his business partner, then Senator Bill Frist. He's the only one with the clout to do so. As for winning the Senate election, that is easy to explain. The Broward DEC and Bill Nelson's campaign failed to screen the ballot design, which was flawed and cost Nelson 10,000 votes, the exact amount Trick Scott won by.
1: Well, that seems to be an accurate description. except I don't have the documentation on Senator Bill Frist from Tennessee at the time, but he got away with it. Rick Scott, he became governor and then became senator, and then he became the senator in charge of campaign finance for the GOP in the U.S. Senate. He even tried to become Senate Majority Leader. The sheriff never caught up with Rick Scott, and he is off and running again with the prediction that he's going to be reelected easily because of the feeble Democratic Party in Florida.
3: Thank you all for your questions and comments. Keep them coming at RalphNaderRadioHour.com. I want to thank our guest again, Judge Andrew Napolitano. For those of you listening on the radio, that's our show. A transcript of this program will appear on the Ralph Nader Radio Hour Substack site soon after the episode is posted.
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1: Thank you. And I want to thank one of our listeners in South Florida who goes from one radio station to another trying to pick up our show. Steve, David, Hannah. And she's really working overtime to do that. And I want to pay tribute to her in a future commentary and perhaps have her on the show for a few minutes to show what other people could be doing as well to get what is conveyed on this show, shall we call it unofficial journalism, to millions of Americans.

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0: Hello and welcome to Background Briefing, available 24/7 at backgroundbriefing.org. I'm Ian Masters, and today we'll examine a number of stories and issues in the news. We'll begin with Trump's deal with the Saudi dictator MBS for the purchase of long-sought nuclear reactors without the strict non-proliferation restrictions the Saudis claim are too intrusive. We'll discuss Trump's condition of having the Saudis normalize relations with Israel via the Abraham Accords, and the extent to which Trump and his family might benefit from this deal. Joining us is Stephen Simon, who served on the National Security Council staff as Senior Director for Middle East and North African Affairs, and also worked on the NSC staff on counterterrorism and Middle East security policy. Currently a Senior Research Fellow at the Quincy Institute for Responsible Statecraft, and a Distinguished Fellow and Professor of Political Science at Dartmouth College, he is the co-author, among other books, of The Age of Sacred Terror, and his latest book is Grand Illusion, The Rise and Fall of American Ambition in the Middle East. Then, with Trump saying today how well his war with Iran is going, as oil spikes to $100 a barrel following the Houthi closure of the only other choke point for the export of Gulf oil, we'll speak with David Farris, a professor of political science at Roosevelt University in Chicago. He's the author of Time to Fight Dirty, How Democrats Can Build a Lasting Majority in American Politics, and most recently, The Kids Are All Left, How Young Voters Will Unite America. We will discuss his latest article at The Nation, Trump Can't Admit That He Lost the Iran War, which describes Trump as a sunsetting imbecile whose narcissistic inability to face reality means his expensive, ruinous conflict will be an endless war. Then finally, we'll speak with James Risen, professor of journalism at the University of Maryland and a two-time Pulitzer Prize-winning journalist and author whose investigative reporting has triggered a series of political firestorms. Among his best-selling books are State of War, The Secret History of the CIA and the Bush Administration, and Pay Any Price, Greed, Power, and Endless War. A former investigative journalist with the New York Times, his latest book is The Last Honest Man, The CIA, the FBI, the Mafia, and the Kennedys, and One Senator's Fight to Save Democracy. And he has an article at The Guardian we will discuss. The real aim of Trump's New York Times leak investigation is to punish reporters. And joining us now is Stephen Simon, who served on the National Security Council staff as a Senior Director for Middle Eastern and North African Affairs. He also worked on the NSC staff on counterterrorism and Middle East security policy. He's currently a Senior Research Fellow at the Quincy Institute for Responsible Statecraft and a Distinguished Fellow and Professor of Political Science at Dartmouth College. And he's a co-author, among other books, of The Age of Sacred Terror. And his latest book is Grand Delusion, The Rise and Fall of American Ambition in the Middle East. Welcome to Background Briefing, Stephen Simon.
1: Thank you, Ian.
0: Well, thanks for joining us, Stephen. And what do you think happened behind the scenes here with this sudden announcement of a deal between the United States and Saudi Arabia over the long-desired Saudi purchase of nuclear reactors, Westinghouse light water reactors? It looks as though the Saudi crown prince is not happy about the Iran war, as are most of the Gulf states who are getting hit by Iranian missiles every time the U.S. bombs Iran. So the impression I get is that Trump is sort of trying to sweeten the deal to keep the Saudis on side. What do you think?
1: Well, you know, the Saudis from the get-go in the ongoing U.S.-Iran war have alternately egged the U.S. on and then discouraged it and in practical terms. I mean, the Saudis, as far as I know, did not authorize the use of Saudi air bases for U.S. strike missions against Iran. So the Saudis are quite ambivalent about the war. But this deal, the nuclear deal, has been cooking for so long. The Trump administration tried to do something through the back door to get Westinghouse into the nuclear energy business, the nuclear reactor business, in Saudi Arabia back in 2019. But what they were trying to do was essentially illegal, and it was stopped. And, you know, of course, the political environment was different then than it is now, the idea was revived by the Biden administration. And it's the Biden administration that really went the distance in preparing the ground with Saudi Arabia for U.S. support and involvement in the building of nuclear reactors on Saudi soil. So that's been cooking for, years, and the Trump administration has been following up on it. The idea that somehow this arrangement with the Saudis would be linked to Saudi-Israeli diplomatic normalization has also been part of this puzzle, although it never particularly made a lot of sense. In any case, it's not a new thing. It's been in the works for a while, and Trump was determined to do something with this Biden legacy, and so he has. I think this would have happened at some point in the second Trump term, regardless of a war with Iran or not.
0: So it does look as if the Secretary of State, Marco Rubio, was blindsided. Do you know anything about that?
1: Well, the whole process leading up to the announcement was really squirrely. But then, the policymaking process and the policy formation process in the Trump administration is squirrely in most respects, and it's not clear how decisions are made, where they're made, and who's involved in each decision. So it doesn't surprise me at all that Rubio would have been blindsided if in fact he was.
0: So, in the broader sense, though, what do you think is happening with the war itself? It seems like the chairman of the Joint Chiefs is not like Milley and others who give options but also stress what they think is the best thing for Trump to do, given Trump's inexperience. And that's a polite way of putting it. It does seem that a lot of air assets are moving into Israel from Europe. Tankers, etc. The options apparently Trump's wrestling with are a ground invasion to take one of the islands in the Gulf, which I imagine is just reckless and not doable. The other option might be to revive the war and even have Israel join in. How do you see this thing shaping up? Because it's obviously Trump, as we know. He railed in private against his loss in 2020, saying, "I can't believe I got beaten by that guy. This is a man whose father said you got to be a killer, son. You can't be a loser." And my sense of his frail psychological state is that he doesn't want to go down in history as the guy that lost the war against Iran and might well be tempted to pull out all the stops. What do you think?
1: Well, he already has pulled out all the stops, and that's why he's in the pickle that he's in. He began the war where war planners long thought it might end if it ever started, which is to say, with massive attacks against the Iranian leadership, an attempt to wipe out the entire government, and an attempt to cripple Iranian military capability in a sort of a decisive way. Once he began his conflict with where it would typically end, he was left with no room to escalate. In other words, he started the war by throwing the worst that the United States could do to Iran at the problem. He just went all the way right away, and the Iranians survived it, and they came out, of the violence of and the chaos of these attacks, with a strong government that is harder line than the previous government, with which the United States has very little experience dealing with. They've maintained rocket and drone production such that, as you were pointing out, they can continue the drumbeat of strikes against American allies in the Gulf, driving a wedge between the United States and its allies, and maintaining control of the Strait of Hormuz. So if after having done your best to crush your adversary and when the smoke clears, he's still standing there and more or less in control of events, then you're in a very frustrating and dangerous position, because the headroom for escalation is limited. How much more can you do to Iran than you have already done? Which is why, you know, the president, President Trump, keeps coming out with these sort of Baroque, you know, Rococo expressions, like he's going to end Iranian civilization tonight. You know, things of that kind. I mean, he's reduced to these exasperated rhetorical statements that don't relate very much to the actual strategic situation.
0: Well, it does seem, though, from Netanyahu's side, he thinks that the war should have continued and that they pulled the plug early.
1: Well, you know, both parties, both the Israelis and the Americans, believed that this devastating attacks that were launched at the beginning of the war would precipitate regime change in Iran. And this has been widely reported. Maggie Haberman for the New York Times, you know, reported this, drawing from participants in the decisive meeting between Prime Minister Netanyahu and President Trump in the White House before the war began. They thought that this was going to be a magnificent coup, and the war would be over as just about as soon as it started, in the wake of the devastating blind U.S.-Israeli attack against Iran. So they weren't expecting the kind of war that they got, and now they're trying to work out how to prosecute a war that they didn't think that they would have to fight. And the answer is not clear. For the Israelis, you know, the answer is almost always, well, you know, just continue pounding away. And at some point, something will give. But the thing is, oftentimes, and even in Israel's own experience, things don't give, even when you keep pounding away. And that's the situation now with Iran. And Trump needs to decide whether he wants to tether himself to this strategy of endless pressure on Iran, when the United States itself is accepting costs while it pursues this process. It's accepting economic costs, and relatedly, the administration is embracing serious political risk at home ahead of midterm elections. And it's not as though the Iranians don't know this. So, you know, the U.S. and Israeli objectives and strategies here, you know, they're not the same. And Trump has been trying to figure out how to navigate this gulf between U.S. and Israeli objectives, and he's not finding it easy to do.
0: Well, the Israeli opposition, though, they've been beating up Netanyahu, and there's an election coming up, based upon the notion that he didn't finish the job. But let's just go back to the nuclear deal, though, because apparently this deal, and we don't know much about it, because Trump made it with MBS, but apparently, the agreement doesn't apply to what applies to 140 other countries in terms of the non-proliferation rules. Saudi said that these conditions were too intrusive. They were very late in signing the Nuclear Non-Proliferation Treaty in 1988 after delaying it for 18 years. It's always been said, or at least often been said, Steve, that my understanding is that, you know, the notion was, well, if Iran gets a nuclear bomb, the Saudis will buy nuclear weapons from the Pakistanis. Was there ever any truth or logic to that?
1: I don't know. But people did say that. But I've never seen any evidence that the Saudis were in talks with the Pakistanis over the transfer of nuclear weapons. And it's hard for me to see the Pakistanis doing it anyway. But Mohammed bin Salman, the de facto leader of Saudi Arabia, has been saying, you know, more importantly to the current circumstances, that if Iran were to get a nuclear weapon, then Saudi Arabia would get a nuclear weapon. Now, how they would get it? Well, you know, that's another story. But Saudi Arabia is a very rich country. It's got a lot of friends, and it could have found a way. Certainly, Mohammed bin Salman believed he would find a way to get nuclear weapons if he needed them. And I'm sure that his, the first stop on his journey to get these things would be the United States. And his quest for an agreement with the United States that began to be negotiated in earnest during the Biden administration was always structured such that the deal would not constrain Saudi ability to enrich uranium to weapons grade levels on its own soil. And that's the crucial piece of this negotiation right now between the United States and Saudi Arabia. And it's the controversial part of the deal, because the deal that the Congress is going to vote on, while it doesn't address the question of enrichment specifically, it does leave the question open. It doesn't foreclose Saudi enrichment on Saudi soil abetted by the United States. It does not preclude that. That's what's so controversial, because to put it pretty simply, if Saudi Arabia can enrich uranium on its own soil independently, then it can make nuclear weapons on its own. And that's always been a no-go for U.S. policy. The U.S. doesn't want more nuclear powers. U.S. wants fewer nuclear powers, certainly no more than exist right now. And that's why the United States has been going after Iran, for years, because they believe Iran wants a weapon, and the Israelis and the Americans, neither of them want Iran to have them. So this is just a principle of U.S. foreign policy that we're watching dissolve in front of our eyes in the form of the deal that's being negotiated or was negotiated between the United States and Saudi Arabia under the Trump administration.
0: Sure, and if the Iranians wanted a nuclear weapon for some time, oh, while playing games with the IAEA, they sure as hell want them more now. So this war has probably spurred them even further in that direction. But the difference between the deal, as much as we know about the deal that Trump had made with MBS, and the deal that was made with the UAE is night and day. I mean, the restrictions on the UAE's use of nuclear power are really quite draconian, but the deal with the Saudis apparently is pretty loose. And my understanding is that the UAE and Saudi Arabia's reason, these oil-rich countries, why do they need a nuclear power plant? Well, they say they need them to power up these massive data centers because they're both investing heavily in AI. And here in the United States, there was recently a competition funded by Silicon Valley to get small nuclear reactors online quickly. So this is what's driving it, isn't it? And then finally, I would ask you about what's the role of the Trump family in this? They've been making money out of Saudi Arabia and other Gulf countries. Is there going to be a kickback for Trump in this deal? Because in terms of the deal that he made with Venezuela, there's $13 billion of Venezuelan oil money that's unaccounted for.
1: Yeah, I think I've done a little bit of research on this, both in the 2019 case and in the current case, and I think it's fair to say that the Trump and Kushner families have benefited financially from the administration's policies towards Saudi Arabia. The Saudis have been lavish in endowing the Trump and Kushner families and their business ventures with large sums of money, colossal sums of money. And these reflected not Saudi, these transfers of funds reflected not so much Saudi business interest, but Saudi strategic interest, because they understood that when you're dealing with Donald Trump, the best way to ensure that he does what is in your interest is to give him a lot of money. And so they have done, and no doubt the Trump family and the Kushner family will do quite well out of the enormous sums that will be exchanged, you know, through the 30-year lifespan, you know, of this agreement. It's going to be very, very good for a couple of you know, wealthy American families who are in a position to extract these gifts and subventions from the Saudi government in return for strategic goods that the Saudis want but aren't necessarily in the American interest.
0: Well, Steve Simon, I thank you very much for joining us here today.
1: It's always a pleasure, Ian.
0: Well, thank you, Stephen. Again, I've been speaking with Stephen Simon, who served on the National Security Council staff as Senior Director for Middle Eastern and North African Affairs. He also worked on the NSC staff on counterterrorism and Middle East security policy. He's currently a Senior Research Fellow at the Quincy Institute for Responsible Statecraft and a Distinguished Fellow and Professor of Political Science at Dartmouth College. And he's the co-author of The Age of Sacred Terror. And his latest book is Grand Delusion, The Rise and Fall of American Ambition in the Middle East. We're going to take a brief station break and back looking at how Trump is saying how well his war with Iran is going as oil spikes at $100 a barrel following the Houthi closure of the only other choke point for the export of Gulf oil.
2: But the atoms here, in spite of hysteria, it flourishes in Utah as well as Siberia. And whether you're a black, white, red, or brown, the question is this when you boil it down. To be or not to be, that's the question. The answer to it all ain't military datum, like who gets there firstest with the mostest atoms. No, the people of the world must decide their fate. They got to get together or disintegrate. I hold this truth to be self-evident, that all men may be cremated equal.
0: Welcome back. I'm Ian Masters, and this is Background Briefing, available 24/7 at backgroundbriefing.org. And joining us now, David Farris, a professor of political science at Roosevelt University. He is the author of Dissent and Revolution in the Digital Age, Social Media, Blogging, and Activism in Egypt, A Time to Fight Dirty, How Democrats Can Build a Lasting Majority in American Politics, and most recently, The Kids Are All Left, How Young Voters Will Unite America. And his latest article, The Nation, is Trump Can't Admit That He Lost the Iran War. Welcome to Background Briefing, David Farris.
3: Thanks, Ian. Great to be here.
0: Well, thanks for joining us. And it actually concerns me that Trump can't admit that he lost the Iran War because, you know, his father, who was quite brutal, said, son, you've got to be a killer. You can't be a loser. And we know that he hates the notion that he's a loser. And in fact, he said privately, in spite of his claims that he won the 2020 elections, privately, he said, I can't believe I lost to that guy, Biden. Well, I imagine he's saying the same thing about the Iranians, right? I can't believe that I lost this war to these. And, you know, I can fill in the blank of all the expletives that he's called the Iranian leadership.
3: Yeah, I mean, I think a refusal to accept the reality of the situation is really at the heart of this destructive strategy he keeps pursuing, which is he comes right up to the point of, you know, through policy, kind of confessing that this mistake, right, that we have to actually make concessions to return just to the pre-war status quo, right, let alone any of the war goals themselves. If he merely wants to get the Strait of Hormuz open and anything like it was before, he has to give everything to the Iranians that they've been asking for years. Because they have the leverage, they have proven that they can disrupt the world economy in a really significant way. They are escalating that operation right now with their allies in Yemen. And the president and his allies seem to have absolutely no idea what to do about it, other than to keep issuing bombastic threats that he can't back up. So yeah, we're in a really difficult position right now, right? Oil is back up over $100 a barrel. The economic crisis that had abated a little bit when we signed this random is roaring back. And I don't think the president has any decent ideas whatsoever about how to get us out of this.
0: Well, he gave away the store in the MOU, and it turned out that because he has such amateurs negotiating for him, his son-in-law, and his golf and real estate buddy Witkoff, that, you know, Article 5 of the MOU basically had so many loopholes in it you could drive a super tanker through it. And the Iranians took advantage of that, and then Trump gets into a hissy fits, and now you have this tit-for-tat strikes. And as you point out, the Houthis have closed the Red Sea, and oil is at $100 a barrel. It's likely to go up higher because closing off both the Strait of Hormuz and the Red Sea is a catastrophe for the oil market, because tankers, first of all, you can't fill up the tankers because the Gulf's closed. And if you filled up the tankers from the Saudi east-west pipeline, which can't carry that much oil, the super tankers can't go through the Suez Canal. In any case, the big ones, the 2 million barrel ones, the 1 million barrel ones can, but they're vulnerable and they certainly can't feed the Asian market. So they would have to go through the Suez Canal, across the Mediterranean, down the Atlantic, round the Horn of Africa, and back up the Indian Ocean to the Straits of Malacca, a long way and a much more expensive route. So in short, David, the Iranians have us by the you-know-what.
3: They do, yeah. I mean, and what they have proven over the past 2 weeks is that they have escalatory measures kept in reserve as well. Right? Trump has always talked about hitting the bridges and the power plants and committing war crimes and or ground invasion or seizing Karg Island or whatever, without, I think, realizing that the Iranians have not actually put all of their cards on the table yet either, right? United Arab Emirates, for example, had been getting a lot of oil out of the region through one of their pipelines that terminated just south of the Strait of Hormuz in Oman. And the Iranians have demonstrated that they can hit that facility and they can hit ships coming in and out of that facility. And they weren't doing that before, right? They weren't asking their allies in Yemen, the Houthis, to hit ships coming in and out of the Bab el-Mandeb. They can do all of these things, right? Can they keep it closed in the long run? We don't know. You know, I don't know that they know, but the reality is, like, this demonstration of escalatory behavior from the Iranians has really spooked the markets today. And I think the president is always trying to change the subject, right? That's why we're talking about a nuclear deal with Saudi Arabia rather than the war that he started. But he can only change the subject so many times when there is a material reality hitting everyone in the United States at the same time. And that is like spectacularly rising energy prices, to say nothing of the rest of the world, right? which is doing much worse than we are in terms of the need for this energy resources coming out of the Gulf. So I don't know how long it's going to take for him to recognize and act on reality, right? But he really only has two choices here. You know, he can settle on terms that are favorable to the Iranians, you know, similar to what was given up in the memorandum of understanding. Although I think at this point, the terms that he could get are worse. He can do that. He can settle on bad terms. He can admit defeat, even if it's obliquely. He doesn't have to say we lost, right? But if he signs another agreement with Iran, like the memorandum, that is a confession of defeat, and he actually has to implement it, right? Or he can escalate, right? Or we can send ground forces and start seizing islands and start seizing strips of the Iranian coast, and we can get ourselves into another forever war. Neither of these things is a good outcome for Donald Trump. Neither of these things is a good outcome for the Republicans in the midterm elections. And I can't sit here and tell you what I think he's going to do, right? Because this is a lifelong pathological narcissist, pathological liar, who has like managed to get, you know, to the age of 80 without facing real consequences for any of the disastrous and amoral decisions that he's made in his life. And he has finally run into an adversary he cannot break, and that he cannot control the narrative over. He cannot sue into oblivion. This is a sovereign country acting in its own interests. We may not like their leadership, but they really have the upper hand here. And Trump looks and is, I think, quite desperate.
0: Well, you refer to him, David Farris, in your article at The Nation, Trump can't admit that he lost the Iran war, as a sundowning imbecile, which I think is very accurate. But I don't think we're even dealing with the so-called pragmatic Iranians anymore, the foreign minister and Ali Buff, the Speaker of the Parliament. The IRGC seems to be completely in charge now. And at the recent funeral of Ayatollah Khamenei that the US and Israel killed on the first day of this war, along with his family, the mourners and the IRGC people were shouting at Halliburton, Ritchie, the foreign minister, death to compromisers. So those guys are not, their position is pretty shaky. And then the Pakistanis on top of that, they're asking for $10 billion from the U.S. to be the brokers, and that's not exactly going anywhere. And, of course, the choke point in the Red Sea that the Houthis have just closed by shooting at Saudi tankers today, Bab al-Manab, that's, of course, in Arabic means the gates of grief. Boy, is that an appropriate description of that particular piece of geography.
3: Yeah, absolutely. And the machinations inside the Iranian government are just more evidence, as if we needed any. What we need right now are skilled diplomats who know Iran, who speak Farsi, who have traveled to the region, who know what they're talking about, who could map out a structure of power for that regime for us. Because we don't know really who's in charge. Right. It was never really even clear when Iran signed the memorandum of understanding that they were acting single kind of unified state. There were clearly elements, hardliner elements inside the IRGC that did not want to sign that document, right? That thought that they could extract further concessions from us by doing exactly the things that we're doing right now. And they have their own set of maximalist demands, right? Like, they don't want to make any compromises about the nuclear issue. They want all U.S. militaries gone from the region. Like, they see this as an opportunity to realize like long held but seemingly delusional goals about driving the United States out of the Middle East, right? And they see this as maybe a once in a life opportunity. You have the combination of strategic leverage that Iran has that is a wasting resource, right? You have that strategic leverage and you have like stupidest person, the most venal and stupidest person to ever occupy the White House, leading the East of America into this crisis and maybe out of crisis, I don't know. But they may never get another opportunity like this to remap the strategic, remake the map of the region in ways that are more favorable, that allow them to pursue their own goals. And the goal among goals for the Iranian regime has always been regime survive, any potential combination of American militaries or efforts to overthrow the regime. Okay, regime survival is what this has always been about. And Trump only gave them a new weapon of regime survival. And now we have to fight and claw just to get back to things were on February 27th. It's a huge embarrassment, a huge humiliation for the United States. And it's an ongoing demonstration of our military weakness in a lot of ways, right? Like that we are much worse than we thought we were. The Iranians have proved it and others exploit it. And Trump is the guy that presided over that, will be.
0: Well, you referred to him as a sundowning imbecile, but I think he's also a traitor. I can't explain why his relationship with Putin in any other way. He's still giving Putin breaks. And the big oil, the so-called Seven Sisters, and the Russians are making out like crazy with this war. They're the real winners, the oil companies, along with Putin, although the Ukrainians are reducing their ability to refine and export oil with drone attacks. But just to give you an example of Trump recently praised Putin and Xi for not getting involved in the Iran war and staying neutral. Well, that's absolutely not the case. The Russians are giving targeting information to the Iranians, and that's why they're hitting really valuable targets on American bases. And just a while back, they hit the U.S. embassy in Riyadh, and they hit the CIA part of the embassy. And what that involved was the first Iranian drone comes and blows a hole through the wall. The second Iranian drone goes through that hole and blows up the CIA station in Riyadh. I mean, no way in the world that wasn't the fingerprints of Putin. And that's his buddy. And his buddy screwing him. And what does Trump do? He praises Putin.
3: Yeah, I mean, the reality is, like, Trump has always been in this for himself. Yeah, you know what I mean? Like, at the end of the day, he may have some, like, twisted ideological vision of what he wants to do to America. But if he can't achieve those objectives, he wants to enrich himself and he wants to enrich his family. And he's actually doing very well, for all this talk of, he's isolated and cornered, and he is, in terms of the U.S. president, and the leader of the United States, he's banking off like a bandit right now, right? He's like more than double off. Like all of his cronies are getting rich right now. High stuff, the crypto scams, the betting markets, all this stuff, right? This is just, it's just like the presidency of, and the leader of the United States. He's banking off like a bandit right now, right? He's like more than double off. Like all of his cronies are getting rich right now. High stuff, the crypto scams, the betting markets, all this stuff, right? This is just, it's just like the presidency of grifting.

0: And what he's what I think he's not really seeing right now is that the calamity of war is ultimately going to jeopardize even that self-enrichment scheme. If you crash the market, right? If you reveal that the war has no clothes, if you pull back the curtain, Wizard of Oz is just a guy, you know, the AI is keeping the markets afloat right now. And you topple that house of cards over. So that was a lot of metaphor. Anyway, if you topple that house of cards over, his wealth would go down with it, right? So this idiotic just to invade Iran, to refuse to settle with Iran, could ultimately have the consequences for him most fears, which is not a policy loss for the States. It's the loss of his own prestige and power.
1: Well, meanwhile, as you say, the guy's grifting overtime. And as I mentioned, Big Oil are the winners of this war. They're making out like bandits. And of course, they did fund Trump's re-election in large part, along with, of course, Elon Musk and the Silicon Valley bros. But we don't know what kind of a deal. And in fact, a guest on the program before you, former National Security Council head of one of Obama's Middle East advisors, Steve Simon, is saying that this nuclear deal that Trump just struck with MBS and Saudi Arabia is likely to yield all kinds of kickback to the Trump and Kushner families over the decades that it will take. There's also $13 billion of Venezuelan oil funds that went into accounts here in the United States that Trump controls that aren't accounted for. So maybe Trump is also pocketing money out of Venezuela. The one thing we do know is about Venezuela is it desperately needs money because it had these terrible earthquakes that have killed thousands of people and ruined millions of homes. So corruption upon cruelty there.
0: And calamity on calamity, right, for the people who are suffering from the decisions that this guy is making, right? Like the idea that Rubio was going to be able to be the Secretary of State, the National Security Advisor, and the unofficial Viceroy of Venezuela at the same time, do any of these jobs well, is farcical. The idea that we're gonna administer the Venezuelan industry through like escrow accounts, and then result in Trumpian corruption, it's just like, I don't know what like time of the day you have to be born, but it was like maybe 3 minutes ago to any of that, right? And it's just a matter of time before the scale of the corruption Venezuela comes up, before it becomes clear that the States has no interest in helping the Venezuelan people, right? Like, to suck resources out of the top. Like, this is just sort of almost like issue colonialism right now, right? And that's happening at the same time that he's conducting an unauthorized illegal war, right? That a vast super American people oppose, that is going to destroy his party in the midterm elections. And care, right? He doesn't care because he's still and that's
1: can,
0: just,
1: can you, can you know, you're breaking up a bit. He doesn't care.
0: He doesn't care because he himself is still making out quite well. Nothing bad has happened to Donald Trump, the businessman. Nothing bad has happened to the Trump organization. Nothing bad has happened to Jared Kushner and Witkoff and all the cronies, right? Like I think the real reckoning will, when some of this stuff starts to touch them personally, and by the looks of what's happening in the markets, that day may not be all that far off.
1: Well, I thank you very much for joining us here today, David Farris.
0: It's a pleasure to be here, Ian, anytime.
1: And again, I've been speaking with David Farris, who's a professor of political science at Roosevelt University, and he's the author of Dissent and Revolution in the Digital Age, Social Media Blogging and Activism in Egypt, Time to Fight Dirty, How Democrats Can Build a Lasting Majority in American Politics, and most recently, The Kids Are All Left, How Young Voters Will Unite America. And his latest article at The Nation is Trump Can't Admit That He Lost the Iran War. We're going to take a brief station break, back looking into what is the real aim of Trump's New York Times leak investigation, which is to punish reporters.

0: 7 at backgroundbriefing.org, and joining us now, James Risen, Professor of Journalism at the University of Maryland and a two-time Pulitzer Prize-winning journalist and author whose investigative reporting has triggered a series of political firestorms. Among his best-selling books are State of War, The Secret History of the CIA and the Bush Administration, and Pay Any Price, Greed, Power, and Endless War. Formerly the senior national security correspondent at The Intercept and formerly an investigative journalist at The New York Times, his latest book is The Last Honest Man, The CIA, The FBI, The Mafia, and The Kennedys, and One Senator's Fight to Save Democracy. And he has an article at The Guardian, The Real Aim of Trump's New York Times Leak Investigation is to Punish Reporters. Welcome to Background Briefing, James Risen.
1: Thanks for having me.
0: So, James, your article came out in The Guardian today, and what just happened? The Trump administration have decided to withdraw subpoenas issued to The New York Times. Apparently, the government is moving after a federal judge raised questions about this subpoena, and which, of course, The New York Times have said was an attempt to intimidate the free press. So maybe did Trump read your article? Is that what happened?
1: Yeah, I think it was because that's exactly what I said in the story was this was outrageous and it was completely frivolous, that it was really not designed to find a leak about any kind of sensitive story. It was an excuse to punish the New York Times on a very, I mean, not to denigrate the reporters, but it was a very run-of-the-mill story. It was the kind of story that runs in the newspaper on a daily basis. You know, Trump had changed planes on his way back from the NATO summit, and the New York Times just said he changed planes because there was security issues on the plane, which Trump later said, "Yeah, we're going to have to keep the plane out of commission for a month because of security." It was a ridiculous subpoena. I think it was, I'm glad the judge kind of forced the Trump administration to recognize reality.
0: Well, the story at the New York Times, which Trump not only went after the journalists early in the morning, they were raided by FBI with subpoenas. Then he decided he wanted to go after the families of the reporters and get months of their phone records. And
1: yeah, I can tell you in my experience, what happened with me actually was fairly similar. I mean, this is an outrageous process. It's very intrusive. I went through it for 7 years, so I know a lot about it. It's possible that the Trump administration went farther than what I had to go through, but there was some parallels. The way I found out that they were investigating me is they sent me a FedEx that my wife opened and said, "We want you to divulge, you know, you have broken the law by revealing classified information, and we want you to divulge who told you this and save all your notes and give us all your notes and every document you ever had that related to this." And then they negotiated with my lawyers and then subpoenaed me. And then when I told them I didn't have any notes any longer, they threatened to prosecute me for under the Oxley-Sarbanes Act, I think it was called, which was designed for the Enron case, in which you could be held for obstruction. You could be charged with obstruction of justice if you get rid of materials before you are subpoenaed, if there is the expectation of a subpoena. And so the government threatened to prosecute me for obstruction of justice. And then when they kept coming after me and after me, they went after the my finances and credit card statements, and they found that I had wired money to Europe once, and so they got all excited and tried to investigate a wire transfer I had to Europe, and it was a wire transfer I sent to my son, who was studying abroad for a year. So they investigated my wire transfer to my son for when he was in college. So these things, even before Trump, these things were intrusive. Now I think Trump just wants to do it on steroids.
0: Well, your investigation ended right after in 2015, after a 7-year battle. I guess it started with Obama, right?
1: Started with Bush and continued under Obama. And it was ready to, it could have kept going. And they finally decided. It sounds like the ending of this case is similar to my case, which was the bad publicity finally forced the Justice Department to recognize reality and to back down in my case. And it sounds like that's sort of what may have happened here, is Trump may have realized this is not worth the terrible publicity that he's negative attention that's going to draw.
0: Right. And what was at issue in your case, which the New York Times defended, was that you wrote about a botched CIA operation. But in the case of this recent subpoena against these New York Times reporters, it's such, as you point out, such a ridiculous charge, because all they said was that he took the Qatari plane to the NATO summit, but then had to go back on Air Force One. And the reason was, apparently, that the security people were afraid that the Iranians were going to shoot down the Qatari plane.
1: Right. And then on, if you remember, on this Monday of this week, Trump said, yeah, I'm going to have to keep this plane out of commission for at least a month to improve the security, which is exactly what the New York Times had said.
0: Right. It has to be maxed out, he said, right? Yeah.
1: Yeah. So it's a ridiculous, the whole thing was ridiculous. It was purely an effort to punish the New York Times. It had nothing to do with any real leak investigation of anything. If you want to hear my theory, is, and I don't know anything about I don't have any inside information on the reporting, but I would not be surprised that as soon as Trump found out that somebody in his inner circle was the person who told this to the New York Times, that he wanted to drop it. The last thing he wants is somebody from his inner circle prosecuted and then turns into an enemy who is willing to talk all about what Trump is really doing.
0: Well, I think that's perfectly likely. But what
1: If you remember the plane case,
0: Valerie Plame,
1: which was the first major leak investigation of the post 9/11 era. It was a very weird case because it was, the government was investigating somebody very close to George Bush, President George Bush, Scooter Libby, who was one of Dick Cheney's aides. And the danger for Bush and Cheney was that Scooter Libby would be prosecuted, thrown in jail, and then reveal what he knew about the White House. And so it was a very sensitive, weird, awkward leak investigation that ultimately did not lead to Libby. I don't think he ever went to jail or anything. But it was a very weird case, and I wouldn't be surprised if there was a Scooter Libby type situation in this case too.
0: Right, and Valerie Plame was a CIA officer, a NOC, under non-official cover.
1: Right.
0: And her husband, Ambassador Joe Wilson, had written a piece in the New York Times, I think it was. Basically
1: Joe Wilson,
0: saying,
1: it was a very complicated, it's hard to remember now. Wilson had written something about Iraq that was negative towards
0: Bush, it was about the yellow cake, because he was the former ambassador to Niger, and he said the yellow cake story was complete bull.
1: So, right, and then as a result, somebody in the, well, it was Scooter Libby, revealed, his wife is undercover in the CIA, which I never quite understood why they thought that was punishment for Joe Wilson, but that's how it came out. And it was a weird case, but it shows you, and this is something I do know as a longtime reporter, stories like this are often, people don't realize, people think that leakers are usually some mid-level person who's angry at the government. That's not true. Most leaks come from people at the highest levels of the government.
0: Yeah, and most leaks are deliberately leaked in order to advance the government's position.
1: Right, right. And I'm sure, the idea that this story was somehow a danger to national security is one of the most ridiculous things I've ever heard. And
0: But what I find troubling now, James, is that this administration that hates reporters, Trump routinely insults reporters, mostly women. He just says the most terrible things about them. He won't answer any tough question. He just attacks the reporter. And they filled up the White House press call with these ridiculous influences from the far right lunatic fringe.
1: Right.
0: So
1: right.
0: That's what he does. But the White House Press Association is rewarding Trump. They put on this annual banquet again that was cut short last time by an assassination attempt. And I don't understand how they can do that, how they can put on a big party for Trump after the way he's treated the press, particularly the White House press.
1: Right, right. Yeah, I mean, that's one of the weird things about the press corps in Washington is there's always been a tension between the willingness to be adversarial and the desire to be insiders. And that is especially true in the White House press corps, more so than other parts of the Washington, of reporters in Washington. And so that's always, the White House Press Association is actually an institution that is trying to, develop revenues, and it has scholarships that it gives people. And so it's actually trying to get revenue. And one way you do that is you maintain a relationship with a president who hates you.
0: Well, I think that the head of the White House Press Association is a Trump-friendly reporter.
1: I've never been to the White House Press dinner. I made a point, I was a reporter in Washington for about 30 years, and I always made a point of never going to that dinner.
0: Right. I may be wrong, but I think she's with CBS, and CBS has now become Trump-friendly because the Ellisons have bought it, and they put a Trump-friendly woman in charge who's hiring a bunch of Trump-friendly people. And now the Ellisons, at least for a moment, a judge has temporarily blocked the merger with Warner Brothers, which would then have the Ellison family, who control TikTok, CBS, Viacom, and if they controlled Warner Discovery, they'd also own CNN. And Larry Ellison's already promised Trump, apparently, that he would fire all of the anchors on CNN that Trump doesn't know. So that's the context, isn't it, of where we are in terms of the press?
1: Yeah, it's a dangerous moment. It's a dangerous moment for the press.
0: Well,
1: so the good news is that there are so many new platforms and ways to get information out that they've kind of been buying dying institutions. Almost nobody was watching CBS even before they bought it. So,
0: right.
1: I mean, I don't think I've watched network television news in 20 years.
0: Right, but even the low numbers of CBS are still, I think, higher than Fox, MSNBC, so MS Now, and CNN combined. So,
1: yeah, but I mean, when was the last time you watched evening news?
0: I don't remember. I really don't. Right.
1: I don't know anybody who's watched it, and I think that's one of the issues, is that the information landscape is so fragmented now that, it's going to be difficult for anybody to control it.
0: Right, but Ellison's already have TikTok, and that's where most of the action is, isn't it? It's on social media.
1: I don't remember.
0: Yeah, well, that's all the young people watch and get their information, along with social media like Instagram.
1: Well, anyway, I think we should just probably be happy that Trump backed off on this.
0: Yeah.
1: And
0: well, one of the rare occasions that reality has intruded on him. But that's not going to stop his jihad against the press. That's for sure.
1: No.
0: Yeah. Well, James, I thank you for joining us. I appreciate it.
1: Sure. Sure.
0: And again, I've been speaking with James Risen, a professor of journalism at the University of Maryland and a two-time Pulitzer Prize-winning journalist and author whose investigative reporting has triggered a series of political firestorms. Among his best-selling books are State of War, The Secret History of the CIA and the Bush Administration, and Pay Any Price, Greed, Power, and Endless War. He's a former investigative journalist with the New York Times, and his latest book is The Last Honest Man, The CIA, The FBI, The Mafia, and The Kennedys, and One Senator's Fight to Save Democracy. And he has an article at The Guardian, The Real Aim of Trump's New York Times Leak Investigation is to Punish Reporters. And this has been Background Briefing. I'm Ian Masters, and I'd like to thank producers Graham Fitzgibbon and Asher Price. And if you've missed any of today's program and would like to explore our vast archives, you can visit us at backgroundbriefing.org, where we'll include extended interviews searchable by topic and have made it easy for you to sign up for the daily email updates that provide links to resources, articles, and books discussed on the program. 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Bye for now.

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2: Good morning. It's such a beautiful day in San Diego, and I say that every single week practically, but each Saturday seems to be outdoing the prior Saturday. But welcome back to Talk of the Town, 89.1 FM, KNSJ. And, you know, sometimes, you know, when FDR, when he was president, sometimes he said that sometimes he would just sit down at Hyde Park and look over the landscape and just think about the country as a whole and what, you know, what are the positives and negatives. And that's what I would, not that, you know, we have any kind of FDR sort of person, but I think the idea is a helpful and a useful one. And I'd like to do that just for a little bit and talk about what could we be doing as a country and as a people. You know, the one of the books that President Kennedy loved was The Price of Union. It's written by Herbert A. Gard. He was a Columbia historian. It's a little bit on the conservative side, but one of the things that he talked about is the price of union. President Lincoln ran and was elected president, you know, he didn't run to because he was in favor of abolition, although he was, but he ran to keep the country united, to save the union. That was how things started. So what we're thinking about in terms of saving the union, that means that not everybody gets what they want the way they want it. And, you know, our dear friends that have different points of view than us, have different cultural histories, are looking to, use guns, drive pickup trucks, not worry about global warming. Be concerned that boys are trying to go into girls' bathrooms or going into girls' sports. You know, these are all the complexities, you know, that God put a lot of different kinds of people on the earth. Our friends in Iran, who many of them would like to see the United States and Israel wiped off the map. Our friends in Russia, some of whom feel that it's okay to invade a neighboring country, and led by an autocrat. So it's a very complicated world. And one of the things that leadership, the challenge of leadership to the Scottish Enlightenment and to the attitude of people like Hutchinson and Adam Smith, believe it or not, Adam Smith, the author of A Wealth of Nations, these people were committed to differing ideas, but all within the context of strengthening and reinforcing and making better the overall. And that's really what right now what is missing in our country is how do we make things better for the overall, for the everyday people? You know, Franklin Roosevelt said in his second inaugural that the test of our democracy is not that we can give more that have much, but that we can give to those who have too little. And so I think that's a starting point, is how do we get our country working again so that there are real opportunities? No guarantees. You know, there's no, you know, just because you're born, you're going to be automatically successful. But at the same time, we would be blind if we didn't see that there is not equal opportunity. And that's really, really, really, really what we have to strive for. Another important point is those that are alive and have a chance that have access to schools. You know, no excuses. You know, let's make an all out effort to try to, you know, do the very best you can. You know, we see people that come to the United States and have very, very little. And the mom and dads work night and day to make enough income. And, you know, you read about this and you say, oh, my gosh, both of their kids are enrolling in Yale. And, you know, mom and dad focused on that. One of my favorite books, Saving Socrates, written by the head of the humanities program at Columbia, talks about you know, the importance of understanding our humanities, the world of literature and personal growth. So let's start from the very beginning. Right now, what is our number one solution to the problems we face? And I would say this. If someone could come and make me president for the day, the first thing I would do is I would assemble the deans of our very fine public policy schools. Of course, I'm always partial to Berkeley, although it is one of the best. Harvard, where I went, Kennedy School, Cornell, Indiana. There's a number of very, very top flight public policy schools. Why? Because public policy schools have developed and use the tools, the computer tools, what they call forward-looking information and operations research, regression analysis, scenarios and different ways to figure out what are our options and what are the risks of those options, and how do we optimize within our constraints? And they call that simulation. One way, you know, we always hear about people that fly airplanes and simulators, but one of the things that we have the advantage of with computers is to use the computers to simulate what's coming down the road, so we can try to position ourselves as best we can. So the first question, the number one question right now, is how do we bring to a conclusion the hostilities in the Middle East? And that doesn't mean just stopping the war, but how do we get something, as President Roosevelt used to say, it's not enough to win the war, you also have to win the peace. And that's why he was such a far-reaching and very insightful strategist and thinker. So the first question, we'd like our public policy experts, and by the way, the public policy is not limited to just domestic. It's operationally involved in foreign policy, national security, military, and overall security. So number one, how do we bring to a conclusion in the Middle East, the hostilities there, and how do we put things in the Middle East on a better footing to hopefully have a non-hostility resolution of the conflict there. So that's question number one. Question number two, and ultimately even more important than number one, is how do we deal with our overuse of carbon and our pollution of the of our environment, which is having huge impacts on the wildfires, storms that are much worse than previous, all the rest of it. Now, the problem there is that we have people who have financial interests that are, they don't want to have the pollution problem or the global warming problem. They don't want that recognized because that means that somehow the resources that they control, the assets, the oil and the coal that they own will become less valuable. So, you know, what we have to do is figure out a way, a reasonable way to compensate those people and also to retrain fossil fuel related and coal related workers, to retrain them to move into other areas that are less dangerous to our environment. So that's number two, is how do we get people on board to do something about the global warming problem? And of course, that means not just here in the United States, but globally. And you know, the problems that we see globally are that, are not the problems, but other countries are much further advanced than ours. And we have people here who, for whatever reason, well, no, I know the reason is it's a financial reason. So we have to get them to be willing to make reasonable compromises. And this whole idea of drill, baby, drill is just, you know, so unhelpful. Okay, so that's number two. Number three, how do we deal with the problem of immigration in our country? Yes, when you think about it, when the birds fly from the north to the south and from the south to the east as temperatures change and the seasons change, there is nobody standing on the border trying to turn the birds away. The birds move in reference to the seasons and to the opportunities that are available in different parts of the world at different times. They go where they can have a reasonable opportunity to nest and to feed and to, you know, survive and to make it through the seasons. And in many ways, that's what happens in immigration. It's not just about birds, but it's about human beings trying to find a better life. Now, we have historically, because that is our, that's in our bone marrow, that's our sine qua non, as they would say, which is that people came to the United States to escape religious persecution, and as years went by, to find opportunities there, to get their 40 acres and a mule, to get move into cities like Chicago and San Francisco, to the gold rush. There's all many different generations had a different attitude towards immigration. But no matter what generation you're talking about, immigration's always been about people coming to the United States to make a better life for themselves. And you know, this is where we need to have much clearer thinking, because what is the issue is not being discussed intelligently. We have a very modest population growth. We need more people coming into and working through our social security system so that they are generating money into the system that can be used by those that are retired. And so that's a fundamental need of the country. And again, this is where we get our public policy people to run their numbers, to look at the different numeric options, and to tell us, you know, what is the optimum way to go as far as immigration is concerned, when you have the situation where there are several million people living in the United States, working in the United States, that do not have the piece of paper that deems them entitled to live here. How do you deal with that problem? Now, of course, and much of what I want to say today is not in response to the current occupant of the White House, because I think there's no reason. I think pretty much everybody has their idea of whether they are going to want to perpetuate what we have or change. But I'm talking about whoever is in the White House next, how should they approach the problem of immigration? And these other things we talked about, and again, going back now, what are the questions we need to ask? And I think some of this work has already been done, but we need to get it out there and get it absorbed into our society. Immigrants pay a lot of money into our system. They pay a lot of taxes. Are they a net plus or a net minus? Just to understand what the numbers are. My understanding is they're a net plus. Immigrants tend to be younger. They tend to take jobs that the Social Security is withheld from their paycheck. That tends to help and not hurt our overall Social Security system. And they tend to be upward mobile. They tend to want to go to school and are going to school. Okay, and so that the immigration problem, again, you know, we talked about the war in the Middle East. We talked about the global warming. We talked now about the immigration problem. But that really comes down to what is the optimum moves that we should be making for the betterment of our country. Immigration should serve not only the people that are coming here out of just a fairness or out of opportunity that we want to make sure people have to come here to make a better life for themselves, because the collective impact of all these people working to get a better life is to make it a better world. So that's our third problem. The fourth problem, it has to do with our education system. How at the most fundamental level, our education system is the way in which we can make our democracy work. You can never have a successful democracy unless our citizens, the people that live in the United States, are well enough educated to meaningfully participate in the decision making that we are facing as a society. It's just imperative that we have good education. Now, again, people say, well, you know, the schools are expensive, but right now we have a tremendous opportunity to convert, to transform our internet systems and our various search engines and our AI. We have an opportunity to bring the very highest levels of education in our greatest universities down to the retail level for free. And you're starting to see this. I went on the Yale program that they have, and they have lecturers that cover the gamut, and they're phenomenal. And you know, one of the things I learned when I went to Berkeley and Harvard, and I'm not throwing the Berkeley Harvard card out there, because you know, you can be someone who comes from a family that has gone to a place like Berkeley and Harvard, and they sort of, you know, take it as a given, or you can be from a family like mine, where it was such a great honor. Just, I mean, God, the idea of getting into those schools, it was just, you know, such a wonderful honor to do that. So when you get there, one of the things you realize, you think, oh my God, this is going to be so much harder than ASU. Although I do want to say I love ASU because it's a university of real opportunity for so many people. It's a great, great school in a great state. But when you get to Harvard and you're thinking, oh my God, they're going to be talking over my head. And what you realize is the teachers at Harvard, the professors at Harvard are so good and understand their subject matter so well that that they actually make it easier. It's silly. I was sitting there thinking, okay, why is this so much easier than, you know, the struggling that I've done perhaps in other classes in other schools? And one of the things that's amazing, I don't know if how prevalent this is, and this goes more to my ignorance than anything, but I was in a class one time and I saw this fellow after class walk up and start conversing with the teacher, and you know, and they were having a good discussion. And I asked someone, who was that person? And it turned out that was someone that Harvard uses to circulate amongst the various classes to try to help the teachers do a better job. And I think, I love that. I mean, and again, my daughter, she was at the Harvard, this is not to say, she was taking a course on research statistics, you know, not just statistics, but, you know, very heavy research. And she went to one part of the school, offered it up, and you know, she had some questions about how the computer program worked, and it was almost like, well, you know, you should have figured that out on your own kind of approach. So she shifted over and went to the education department of Harvard and took the same course. And there, they actually had someone with a portable computer on a push cart going around and saying, okay, does anybody need any help? And you know, taking a proactive approach. And I just thought, God, that is so interesting. Our educators are so good. You know, never, ever underestimate our educators at whatever level, grade school, high school, college. They are so good, especially in education, the actual education department. You know, so education is such an important part of it. That's the next. That's a topic we discussed after talking about Middle East, global warming, immigration, and now we're talking about education. Now, again, as with every single one of these issues, our dear Republican friends, or the folks that currently control the Republican Party, want to get rid of the education department. They want to substitute what I will call religious, it's not religious, it's abuse of religion. It's the abuse of religion, abuse of Christianity. I happen to be a Catholic. I'm very proud to be a Catholic, very sorry and sorrowful about the problems that we've had. I'm hoping that those are being addressed and resolved. But much good is done by Catholics and Catholic priests in helping the poor, standing up for the immigrant, working in South America and elsewhere selflessly. And so I'm not trying to proselytize Catholicism, but I just say that to emphasize that I do believe in religion, and I do believe that in you know, studying the Bible. I do think, you know, every person has a right, however, to pursue their religion as they see fit. But religion has no place, no place in our political system. There's no place. That's what Thomas Jefferson, that's the whole separation of church and state. Our greatest scholars realized, because religion is about belief. Religion is about faith. And our system, going back to Adam Smith, the whole basis of Adam Smith's writings about Wealth of Nations is our people are rational. And rational people, going back to the Enlightenment, not just the Scottish Enlightenment, but the Italian Enlightenment, the Enlightenment that, in England, the Enlightenment in the United States, when our Constitution was adopted, you know, we don't believe that you should sit say things like, oh, God decided I should be the president, or God, I'm speaking for God. You know, that's that. One of the things that Arnold Toynbee, great historian, and wrote that wonderful, magnificent, multi-volume study of history, and Gibbons, who wrote The Decline and Fall of the Roman Empire, they both came to the conclusion that it was the abusers, the people that had literally abused and misused Christianity, that really contributed to the decline and fall of civilizations, and of, in particular, the Roman Empire. Why do people do that? I don't know, but the idea here is education. So again, and what's great about this is education, instead of being a problem, or the internet instead of being a problem, is a potential massively, massively useful tool. And imagine if we all could start heading towards what Aristotle talked about, which is the very highest level. What is, you know, we've always heard about that hierarchy of need. You know, you got to have food and clothing and shelter, and then you just keep moving up as your one set of needs are met. You move all the way up to the point where, you know, now you're at the very highest level of awareness and insight, and what Aristotle talked about in terms of living in a contemplative life. You know, or Camus would say, the myth of Sisyphus, live a life that, that you can define your life. You can make your life as glorious. You can spend your time at the car wash, or you can spend your time at the Metropolitan Museum of Art. It's your choice. You can walk on the beach, sit in your car, on the dead end street. I mean, you really can make your own choices. So we've talked about number one. We've talked about getting how to bring that hostilities in the Middle East. Number two, global warming. Number three, immigration. Number four, education. Now, let's talk about equality. Number five, equal rights. You know, our good friend, the reggae. I always used to love the song. It said, "I don't really care about peace until I have equal rights and justice." And Peter Tosh was his name. And I used to listen to that song, and I thought, God, that really does resonate. I mean, I want peace, but I want equal rights and justice. And so now we have to ask ourselves, okay, do we have, in the United States, do we have globally a commitment to equal rights and justice? And that's something that is in our Declaration of Independence. And that is something that, you know, some of the constitutional scholars said, okay, look, think about the Declaration of Independence as setting the goal. When Thomas Jefferson and the others wrote and approved the Declaration of Independence, they knew that we didn't have equality for everybody. All men are created equal. Now, to be fair, back then, when they said men, you could argue they meant men and women, but then women didn't have the right to vote and didn't have the right to own property. So I don't know exactly what they meant, but Lincoln was trying to do when he gave the Gettysburg Address was he basically was saying, hey, he elevated the Declaration of Independence above the Constitution. And it basically he said, you know, and I think some of our scholars think that the Declaration of Independence is the goal. That is the ideal, is all people are created equal, and they have the right, endowed by the Maker to life, liberty, and the pursuit of justice, pursuit of happiness. And you know, people say pursuit of happiness. Where did that come from? The pursuit of happiness is a very, very, very well-known concept during the Renaissance. The idea, I mean, the people that thought most basically about what our purpose was on the earth, you know, the pursuit of happiness, to be happy, so the idea then is, you know, the fifth problem we're talking about is equal rights and justice. And how do we get there? When we need, right now we have a system that works, but it doesn't work perfectly. And there are, what they call Pareto efficiency, which means that you can make improvements and everybody benefits. If everybody has access to a television, that's an improvement that doesn't take away anything from somebody else. So the idea is you can have, what we need to try to figure out when it comes to equal rights and justice is how can we improve the overall without necessarily taking something from somebody. Now, I would make two arguments about that. One, we should be really focused on improvements in our society that it improves it, but it doesn't, it makes life better for some, but it doesn't mean necessarily that it makes it worse for others. And this takes us back to the concept of John Rawls. You know, the English, the great Jeremy Bentham and John Stuart Mills, you know, their idea was the greatest good for the greatest number. And that had a lot of appeal. You know, they are very compelling philosophers, you know, the greatest good for the greatest numbers. But then John Rawls came along. And, he doesn't have the stature yet, the historic stature, but he hit the ball, I think, out of the park when he said that it's not about the greatest good for the greatest number. It's about everybody should be treated fairly. And that's such an important concept. Everyone should be treated fairly. So that means that if we look at our system, about equal rights and justice, no, it is not fair. And yes, we cannot have the top 1% controlling or having as much wealth as the bottom 99%. That means that there are imperfections in the system. No matter, you know, you can eke out a life, even if you're in the 99%, and you can eke out a life. You can have food, clothing, shelter, get your kids to school, use the internet to educate yourself. You know, you can use the public parks. You can have a good life, but there is such a disparity, and no one should be able to control our system by aggregating wealth at that level. Now, how you go about, making it so that there's a more even playing field, that again takes us back to our public policy experts and cranking up the computers and coming up with, you know, okay, let's have, and using John Rawls, let's have a tax system that's fair. You know, people that make a lot of money shouldn't get away with not paying taxes while other people, are having their taxes taken out of their paycheck every couple of weeks. That is not right. And I think that, you know, that's something that, again, some people are selfish and they're going to use their money to mislead the public to support candidates, you know, using things like transgender, all the immigrants are killers. I can't think of any of the, well, the immigrants, you know, all the immigrants are coming in, as I said. So they, we cannot allow them, or they're going to do that no matter what. And that's what they've done. But at the same time, those who believe in reason and ration and thoughtfulness and the traditions of the country, we should be able to organize a successful political power that could hold its own. And you're not going to get 100%, but you can get some greater percentage than we have now. Now, so that takes us past education. And I would like to go on now. I'm sorry, that takes us back past equal rights and justice. And then I'd like to go on now to talk about the concept of compromise. A lot of people talk about civility. There's not enough civility. People are not as nice to each other as they should be. And just give me 1 second here. I just want to check our time. Okay, so this is KNSJ Talk of the Town, and I'm just sharing with you some random thoughts about how, you know, if I were president for a day, what would I like to see us do? And I would love to have others call in and have them be presidents for the day and see what their ideas are. We'll do that next week. Of course, right now, I'm coming to you by way of telephone and because our tower is down, but we are working on that, and Martin Reeder's work, have them be presidents for the day and see what their ideas are. We'll do that next week. Of course, right now, I'm coming to you by way of telephone and because our tower is down, but we are working on that, and Martin Reeder's working on that to make that happen. So we'll go into this

the extremism tamped down. I mean, it's no substitute for, you know, a more modest approach, a more gentle approach, a more thoughtful approach. You know, it would be great if the president was moderate, without having to have constraints for the judiciary. But our judiciary, you know, like for example, the Supreme Court shut down the tariffs. That was pretty amazing, and it makes me so happy when I see the court system come forward and say, "Well, you have the power, but you don't have the right, no matter who you are, to violate the law." And the law is so well developed when it comes to abuse of presidential power that if we have the right judicial officers, you know, it can keep us on track in spite of the overreaching by the president. But let's talk about how do we improve the quality of our judges? You know, there's a lot of pride. Lawyers have a lot of pride, and the judges have a lot of pride in our judicial system and our rule of law. I mean, they just do. If you can't go to law school and spend all that time having to study for the bar exam and then be steeped in going to court, you know, either daily or weekly, and not come away with an amazing and respect for the law. And also, one thing I've learned is it's so important when you're before the court to observe proper decorum and civility to the court, because it's not the individual judge that you're respecting, it's the system of justice itself, which says we resolve things based on reasoning and experience and argument and reflection. And if you turn it into the kind of discourse that we're seeing in electoral politics, that's not a winner. So let's talk about who appoints the judges. The federal level, of course, the president appoints the judges. He has to work with senators from the various states, so, and also the U.S. attorneys. So we have 90 U.S. attorneys, and we have hundreds of federal district court judges, appellate judges, and then, of course, the 9 Supreme Court justices. And the president, there's a system in place, and if the president wants to appoint someone to the Supreme Court, he has to go to the senators from the state involved, the U.S. senators, and make sure that it's okay with them as well, because the Senate confirms the appointment. So, and so the president doesn't have a plenary authority to appoint judges. The president has to work with, you know, the local senators. So here, like in California, you know, we have 2 Democratic senators, and president president hates to have to work with the senators from California, because they can decide that somebody that he wants is not acceptable, and that person will not get the appointment. And the reason for that is that the senators all support each other. A senator from Nebraska wants to know that, you know, he can control who goes in the district court judges. Now, once in the United States, once a district court judge is appointed, or an appellate court judge is

0: appointed or a Supreme Court judge, that's it. They are lifetime appointments. And that, you know, that's in this, in a state like California, a person gets appointed, then someone can run against them. And then they get elected for a period of time, for a lengthy period of time. And then they can decide where they go from there. Now, there are certain things, certain practices that have evolved over time that are have created problems that we need to think our way through on. And that is the role of the judges. After they retire, they become mediators. And they charge a lot of money. One person charges $75,000 a day to mediate. And to mediate means that the parties come, they have a dispute, they come before the former judge who now mediates, and then that they go back and forth, and they pay the person thousands and thousands of dollars, and you know, either you reach a settlement or you don't. But one of the problems is that a judge who's sitting on the bench, who knows that they're going to be out, you know, to be a mediator. Mediators are only hired if the lawyers think that they're going to help their side of the case. And, you know, and one, but yet still obligated to be an impartial judge, that can become very sticky. And so we need to think through how to reform the mediation process. It may be that there needs to be a cooling off period where a judge can't become one of the paid mediators for a period of time, or they can't handle cases that they handled as a judge. That's obviously they typically can't, although there's no real prohibition on it. We actually had an actual judicial officer who was retiring, and while he was mediating it, and sometimes you do have mediators that actually are part of the judicial process, he said, well, look, I'm going to be retiring. Why don't you guys hire me once I become a private mediator? And that was pretty blatant. I don't think he realized, you know, what he was doing. But this whole idea of judges acting as paid mediators and being paid, you know, up to $75,000 a day, you know, that system is in a major need of careful review and reflection. So we're down to about the last 10 minutes. And it's been a real pleasure for me to just kind of share some ideas and some thoughts. And I think we're going to be doing this in future shows, inviting people to call in and just ask them, what would you do if you were president for a day? And what would be your priorities? I want to shift away from that topic now. Let's talk about what's been happening and what's coming up. President Trump says the Democrats don't love our country. Now, that is something that, you know, that's something that's being said to incite or to discredit people that disagree with him. And I hearken back to the Bible and to the story in the Bible where two women are disputing whose child, whose infant, and they come before the court, and the court says, okay, why don't I cut the baby in half and each of you can have half? And the mother, the real mother, says, no, no, no, no, no. And the mother that's not the real mother, or the woman that's not the real mother, says, okay, that sounds fair. And at that moment, he knew who the real mother was. And when I see the way in which the current occupant of the White House talks about prior presidents or makes fun of in a very harsh way. They say the definition of an idiot is someone that only lives within his own four corners of his brain, or of his head, and that is what I see with President Trump. It's hard, you know, when one person is engaging in debate, what they call vicious abstractions, when they reduce their opponent arguments to a vicious abstraction of basically trying to make out that the person who they are in disagreement with is not just a wrong, but, you know, viciously abstracting them to the point of finality or complete unworthiness, instead of saying, well, you know, hey, we have a difference of opinion. You know, they think we should do this, I think we should do that. But it's part of a pattern. In the United States, we were pretty much as a whole, I'd say 95% of the country, really, do not like the communist form of government. And, some people might think it's a good idea. Certainly, Karl Marx was an amazing economist, philosopher, but many people did not like communism. They felt it was a very bad system. And that they really wanted to bury us, wanted to bury, you know, that Khrushchev said when he took his shoe off at the United Nations. But we had people like George F. Kennan who came up with the idea of containment. So when you think about Iran and you think about how they don't have good intentions for us, you can do what we're doing now, which is to really make the system, make it much worse and to foreclose any real chance of a positive outcome. You can do it this way, or you can do something similar to what we did to communism, and you can engage in a foreign policy of containment. And look at what we have there. We've over the years, our president and our leaders have made good relationships with Dubai, with Saudi Arabia, with Jordan, with Egypt, and several other of the Middle Eastern countries, of course, Israel. And, so the idea of containing the excesses of Iran, probably. And again, this is something that we would love to submit to a round table of our very best foreign policy, public policy experts to try to figure out what they would say. But the point is, probably we're making things worse. Iran now is absolutely going to think that they need an atomic bomb. And, think about this. What about North Korea? They have an atomic bomb. What about Pakistan? That's a Muslim country. They have an atomic bomb. I mean, I'm not in favor of people having atomic bombs, but Israel has an atomic bomb. France has an atomic bomb. Germany, I don't think Germany may have, or may, I don't know what Germany has, but they certainly have the protection of our atomic bombs. So if the idea is, oh, if they get an atomic bomb, ipso facto, it means they're going to drop it on Israel, of course, which would then result in, a retaliation of similar kind. And would they be able? I mean, it doesn't mean, it doesn't. But in a sense, a atomic bomb is like getting the ticket to participate in the game. In other words, it gives you a certain type of authority that people can't take advantage of you. I personally think it's a very bad idea for Iran to have any atomic weapons whatsoever. I remember how Iran treated our hostages, back in 1979. I also, though, understand how we blew it as a foreign policy because we backed the Shah. And we our CIA, led by Theodore Roosevelt's son, you know, was instrumental in 1953 in overthrowing a popular democratic elected official in Iran and put in the Shah, who was just basically a puppet of ours and who was an extremist and, you know, who, you know, wasted massive amounts of the wealth and prosperity of Iran. I mean, would we like Iran to be like a third or a Western country and have great diplomatic relations like they did previously with Israel? Of course. But, you know, but the problem is now is people like our current defense secretary, having him be the person that makes our policy and having him, you know, influencing the president, that is a losing hand. That is going to, our next generation are going to be paying a terrible price because, you know, the Persia, which is the predecessor of Iran, they've been around a long, long time. And it is not likely, you know, that they're going to forget what we've done. So listen, it's been great to talk with everybody today, and we'll be back with our regular programming next Saturday, and you know, I'm sure we'll have some really good guests on, and we'll be looking forward to that. But I really appreciate you letting me share these thoughts, and I hope that you will call into the show and share your ideas. This is KNSJ 89.1, Talk of the Town, and coming to you from City Heights, and just really appreciate you being. I hope that you listened to some of all of this and that you found it of some help. Okay, we'll talk to you. We'll see you next Saturday. This is Mike Aguirre signing off, KNSJ, Talk of the Town, and have a wonderful week. Thank you.
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3: Hello, I'm Nancy Casey. One of the things that's wondrous about the human mind is the way that language is not a bounded, finite thing inside of it. It's not hard for people to say meaningful things that they've never said before, and people can understand things that they've never heard until now. This potential infinity of language opens the way for an infinity of thoughts. When we use words in novel ways, that inspires novel thoughts, as, for example, when E.E. Cummings wrote as a single word, Pretty How Town. And then from the other side, when there's new ideas, you need new words to bandy them about. Social media, credit default swap. There's just no end to the kinds of things we might say. And then there's this other thing we do with language that's just as interesting and almost the opposite. Even though we can be infinitely creative with language, mostly we shuffle and trade the same words and phrases around and around. It's how we all keep speaking the same language. It's economical. You have to think harder to say ordinary things in unusual ways or to track the speech of somebody who does. Imagine conversing if everybody talked in poems. Instead, words and phrases get settled and comfortable in the collective vocabulary and keep us talking. But that habit of reshuffling the same words isn't always innocuous. It can trap you into expressing conventional-sounding thoughts that you don't believe. An example, the term healthcare debate. Plenty of people have a lot to say about that, and when you listen to what they say, it turns out that the debate is mostly about access to the medical establishment, which is a really important thing to be talking about. So important that you'd think people would give it a name that names it and call it the access to the medical establishment debate. When you call that debate the healthcare debate, you say that you think healthcare and access to the medical establishment are one and the same thing. It's a conventional sounding thought. Do you believe it? What if we did give access to the medical establishment its own debate? Then there'd be room for a whole lot of ideas about health in the healthcare debate. To find them, we'd have to wake up the creative, unbounded side of our language capacity so we can invent the missing words and practice exchanging ideas about things we haven't talked over yet. What is health? Does it have five main characteristics? Where do you find it? What's the relationship between health and wounds and illness and healing? Is it healthy to be in a debate about health? What kind of healing is required to turn the debate into a conversation? When I was a child and I said the word phone, everybody knew what it meant. Black, sits on a table, plugs into a wall, big rotary dial, party lines, operators. Since then, phones have changed. Now the word phone means something other than what it did when I was a kid. Not too different, but not what it used to. Will it be just as okay if times change and we start meaning something new when we say the word health? That's The View from Planet Nancy. Thank you for listening. I'll see you in orbit.
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2: Matthew Lutz and Josh Lannan, welcome to the Screenwriter Show.
3: Thank you, Dan. Good to be here.
2: Okay. Matthew Lutz is a produced screenwriter and author. Josh, you're an AI consultant with a vast background in marketing and advertising. And we met at Allegory Hollywood Speakeasy. So I want to dive right into that and find out, kind of debrief what you guys thought about it. Were you happy? Were you shocked? Were you tired? Because I was certainly tired.
3: Yeah, I'll jump in right now, Josh, and then you can fill in any of the blanks. It started kind of as a dream many years ago, right? Like many years back, which was a little bit of a bucket list thing. So because I've been writing for over 20 years, one of the things I was sitting with was, why not take the skills of, you know, promoting and marketing conferences and actually create one, like combine that with the passion of writing. And so the reality was, I started looking at all the different conferences out there, and there's some great ones for screenwriters, but they don't do all the things that I was looking for, which was, and Josh, we kind of designed this thing. We reverse engineered what we want and what we know a lot of screenwriters want. And we have had a million conversations around how writers write in isolation. And it's kind of a lonely sport, you know, like it's a, and it can be. And the reality is, when you see any single film out there at the end, there's not just a single credit. It doesn't just say written by and that's it. It is a hugely collaborative effort, and it takes lots of people. And that is the truth about your career as a screenwriter as well. You need to meet people. You need to network. You need to build your team. And so we wanted to create a platform for screenwriters to elevate their career, yes, and their craft, yes, but also to start building relationships with people that you can collaborate with, you can do projects with long term. And really, that was kind of a spark of what we started designing Allegory to be, is you know, a conference and a platform to connect, to collaborate, to learn, to hopefully elevate your career and your craft, but also your confidence as a writer and to move forward in kind of a dream of you know, working your dream career as a writer.
4: I'll piggyback on that a little bit, because it goes to like kind of the dichotomy of our relationship. I am a movie buff. I have watched more movies than anybody else I know. And I really love every genre of movie. And I always dreamt of being in the movie industry at some level. And I have had several friends that went off and moved to LA and got into the industry, and some were more successful than others. But that said, I kind of went the safe route of business and started working with businesses that consulting more and more with businesses that are kind of in a market that's getting disrupted, that's getting democratized or decentralized. As Matthew and I started talking more and more about what we could work together on, knowing that we both really enjoy that space, and Matthew being an active writer, an active screenwriter in that space, what I found is, in a world of again, to his point, kind of a lonely people working from remotely, Zoom meetings and AI integrations and things like that, that really what is going to become the true currency is community. And what we found after putting on Allegory is that some of the biggest feedbacks, I would say the most consistent and prolific feedback we got was, thank you guys so much for creating a place where I could be in the same room with other people and talk about the art, the business, the craft, the trials and tribulations. We're all in this together. We can kind of like, tell jokes that are that kind of complete the kind of self-deprecating sometimes world of a writer, And so that was really what I wanted to create, as well as Matthew, of course. And what we found was Matt being such a, being so plugged in and really being able to curate what he really wanted from this thing, we packed a lot of stuff into a single day, as you know, Gail.
5: And so yes, you did. It was great. And I stayed, till 9:30.
4: You were a trooper. You were, as with almost everybody. I thought we were going to get a drop off. And I think to Matt's credit, by the way that he curated, having some of the people that were later in the day kind of very specifically, we really didn't have that drop off, and people ran the marathon with us. And so again, one of my big takeaways is it was great. It was a sprint for us. It went by in a blink of an eye for me. And I know Matt was working all over the place. I met a lot of amazing people. I got a lot of amazing feedback, and like we've learned kind of how we want version two to be. We knew version one was going to be like this, and we really have a clear path of what version two is going to be like. And we're excited. We just finished the first one, and we're already really excited to get roaring on the second one. So,
5: yeah. Now, just we met at Allegory Hollywood Speakeasy, and it was an exclusive gathering of experts in the film industry. Hilliard Guest, Zach Bornstein, Steve Kaplan, Michael Haig, and of course, one of my mentors in the vertical realm, Isabella Drun. So, I mean, that's just some of the great people that were there. But it was different than the conferences that I have attended before, whether it's in Austin or whether it was in Alabama. It's at festivals, and there's panels and discussions like that in Hollywood. It was different, and it was different because it was intimate, and the people, really, I don't know how to put my finger on it, but this one I felt a part of.
3: One thing I think and this is a little bit of the secret sauce, I'm going to give it away here. We did have a lot of speakers, right? And we know, like, to Josh's point, we learned a lot. We're going to pace things a little bit different for the next one and whatnot. Of all the 47, 48 speakers with panelists that we had one-on-one conversations with each and every one of them, and made sure that they understood their role there was to essentially mentor from the stage. Their goal was to give back, to send the elevator back down for the people that made it, like, we're behind them on the same journey.
5: Right.
3: And so if they didn't come with that mentality, they weren't invited to speak on stage. And so they really had to be, and I think that set the tone for the room, because every single person there was 100% focused on and committed to, again, mentoring and helping.
5: And approachable. They were approachable too, by the way,
3: They all hung out. Yeah. I mean, I've been to other conferences where they have security on the stage, next to the stage, like literally gatekeepers. And that was the exact opposite of what we wanted to do here.
5: So there's been a lot of conferences in Hollywood, and there's tons of them all the time. So why did you think that you could build that Allegory conference and make it different and make it so successful? Because I think it was successful.
3: Maybe just blind ignorance. I'm not sure. I don't know. We went into it even the morning of with, feeling all of the fears, no one's going to show up, imposter syndrome, all that stuff. We did not know if it would be successful. That's the truth. But we also felt like, hey, we have to try. It's something we want to do. So, the answer is we didn't know. We didn't have 100%. It was a little bit of a trust fall with the universe, with the industry, with ourselves, and we just went for it.
4: Matt had a great vision for it at the beginning, and so I give a lot of credit to that. Is the reason it felt different is because the vision was set very clearly early on. Again, it was about the community. It was about access. It was about hitting people kind of where they are, and not gatekeeping and not being exclusive. We could have made more money by selling VIP tickets and allowing people to get pictures with people and things like that. We wanted a feel of an even playing ground, and we're all on it. And, I personally went out front to kind of try to welcome each person as they were signing up for a while, just so that it didn't feel like we were kind of like gurus on the hill or something like that. We're all in this together. It's a collective. We're like I said several times, together we're stronger than we are alone. And based on that, I think also Matt put together some really great people, like the people that were behind the scenes and some of our volunteers.
5: Oh my God, the volunteers. Shout out to the volunteers. They were fabulous. Really good.
3: I just want to piggyback on one thing there, because I think that's important and I kind of forgot about it, because we made that decision so early on, was we literally were not going to do VIP tickets because we wanted everyone to be celebrated at the same level. Every single person that walked through the door, which is why you walked in on a red carpet. Every single person there is a celebrity, right? Like, and that's how we wanted it to be. We wanted it to feel. We wanted everyone to feel special because they are. We're writers, right? Like, so we know how hard this is. We know that a lot of times the writers don't get the credit they deserve. And so we wanted to kind of give everyone their moment to feel special.
5: So that brings us to, how are we going to stay connected with Hollywood Speakeasy in the future? I'm kind of having withdrawals already. So.
3: Yeah, me too. Yeah, I think we all are. The name of our company, the name of the conference is Allegory. The name of the company is Hollywood Speakeasy. Allegory is just one event. And it's going to be basically an annual gathering. But our goal is within Hollywood Speakeasy, which we're getting ready to roll out, we jokingly call it a moose lodge for screenwriters. And it's a way to stay connected. And right now we're rolling it out in the Los Angeles market, right in Hollywood. Like, that's specifically because, yes, there's going to be a virtual component and an online component. However, we know how important it is to connect in real life. And so there's going to be monthly meetups. There's going to be quarterly, after parties. You're going to get invites to various industry events. And so it's all about having this community and keeping us connected. There's going to be some accountability built into it as well to make sure that the goal is, with inside this community, no one disappears. And everyone is going to be encouraged and supported to keep moving their career forward.
5: So when's the next one, though? I want to know when.
3: We're working on that calendar right now. So like I said, once we open up the doors for Hollywood Speakeasy, the next one will be within a month. Will be a gathering, like a Hollywood hang, right?
5: Perfect.
3: It'll be more informal. It won't be as it's produced. It'll just be like a coffee, or we'll all go to a winery, or we'll go to a movie or whatever. It's like, it'll be different all the time. Then we'll do those quarterly ones, which are going to be a little more produced. And that's really it. You kind of listen. There's a fireside chat and AMA built into it. You get to ask questions, some Q&A from the audience, and the rest of the night is just networking with your people.
5: Yeah,
4: that's the one thing we heard, that, you know, from people, that was there anything that you wished we had at the event that we, you know, that you didn't feel like you got? And a lot of people said they did get that networking because they made it work over the lunches or towards the end or something like that. But they were like, if we just could have had a little bit more time to network, that would have been great. And we get that. And that's why we've curated the true Hollywood Speakeasy version of this is meant to be almost like a fun kind of tongue-in-cheek, not-so-secret society of people who are meeting at these cool locations. The speakeasy is really meant to be kind of built into it. Like, I would love it that you know, the first one you go to, you walk through the door, it looks like it's a bookstore, you ask for a specific book, they take you over to this bookshelf, they open it up, you go in, and we're all there, you know, drinking bourbon and having a good time. And then, you know, but again, I don't want to give, like, I'm probably giving away too much, Matt, but I want it to be, we really want it to be this experiential thing where you feel like you're part of something really special, a little bit secretive, a little bit interesting. When you're kind of on the inside, you feel like you're on the inside, but again, it's not a hierarchy, it's not a cult. It's just a fun place that you can say, like, are you guys part of Speakeasy? Oh, you should come to one of the events, I'll invite you along or something. And where, again, it just, everyone is, it's a comfortable place. It's where you see your friends. It's where you meet new people. It's where you get new ideas. It's where, you know, something that maybe you thought you were writing for this genre and you talk to somebody and you start writing for a different genre or this format, you know, you're writing a movie, it becomes a episodic thing or a vertical or whatever it might be.
5: Right.
4: And so there's a way of collaboration there that feels more than just, but I do still want to have the coffees and the movies and the wineries and stuff.
5: Yeah.
4: That's just cool,
5: yeah.
4: Little like field trips, right? But then there's these kind of cool, like curated kind of party based things that you never know who might show up at those too. That's kind of the intent behind those. Like, you know, you want to be at this one because you never know who might show up, that type of thing.
5: Perfect. Let's talk about the Ireland retreat. Now, that was mentioned at the Allegory conference. So who wants to dive into that? Because that, I love writing retreats.
3: Yeah, 100%. Yeah, and there's some great ones out there. We wanted to do something a little different on this one. So I went to film school in Ireland, and that's where I did my master's, and I became, you know, just absolute. There's something magical about Ireland. There just really is. It's sacred ground for writers. I mean, so many amazing writers that have come out of Ireland, and I don't necessarily know the reason, but I do know everyone there is a natural storyteller. So one of the things that I've been fortunate enough, I've got a relationship with a guy who acquired a castle. It's a
5: castle. Okay, that sounds good.
3: It's technically called a tower. He spent years and a lot of time and effort intentionally rehabbing it and turning it into a retreat center. And this is going to be kind of the crown jewel of the retreat. What's really cool about it is it's literally... Tolkien has been there, has sat at the same fire that people will be there working on their pages.
5: Oh, my goodness. Know, like,
3: fired and changed the manuscript because of walking these grounds and stuff like five different times on the Lord of the Rings.
5: When can I put my deposit down?
4: We're almost there. You'll be the first one we send.
3: But here's kind of the thing that's a little bit different about this retreat. We're going to keep our cards really close to our vest on this intentionally, because we want people to show up not having expectations. However, the one kind of overarching theme, if you will, of that event is you are to work on the one script that is the most personal thing to you that you've never written because you don't think it'll sell, because you don't think, you know, trend-wise it makes sense. It's the one last script you would want to write before you leave this planet. That's the project you're working on. And if you don't know what it is, that's okay. You're going to come there and that's what you're going to unearth.
5: It's the most painful one. I know exactly which one it is.
3: We all do. We all have that story. Like,
4: the scariest one, yeah.
3: It's the one that's the most painful, or it's the one that's so built up in your head that you haven't touched it and the ideas are just collecting dust.
5: Yes.
3: That's, for me, that's what it is. It's like, I know exactly the one I want to write, but I don't know how I'm going to approach it. I don't know. Like, it's so precious in my head that I haven't even written page one of it. That's
5: right.
3: The one I'm gonna work on.
4: As an amateur, I'm going to be writing mine out there too. And I'm excited to roll up my sleeves and jump in and start writing as well. So it's going to be really exciting for me too.
5: Awesome.
3: We'll have a couple of mentors as well, like industry mentors, like people that have written stuff that you've heard of and that have had wild success in the industry. They're going to be some of the teachers there as well.
5: Perfect. I want to also talk about your book, Matthew. You have a new book out. So I think there's a lot of turbulence in Hollywood about AI. Do you use it? Do you not use it? And I think that's part of this book, The New Poetics, Storytelling After AI by Matthew David Lutz. This book really does that. It tells you, you know, you've got to write.
3: Yeah. And I'll jump in because there's a couple things that I think are important, which is you have to, as a writer, you have to kind of master the rules before you use the tools. And Josh, I know you can speak to this as well because he and I have shared war stories, which AI is a great, amazing tool for a lot of things, but it's also can be very easily turned into a crutch where you're turning out mediocre work with zero soul, zero heartbeat, zero story. You know, like, it's just, it lacks creativity, it lacks originality, it lacks perspective. And I think that's the main takeaway from this book, is it's like, I'm not saying don't use AI. I use it every day, but I don't use it as my voice.
4: Yeah, the AI conversation is something that I could go on and on and on and on about. I've studied it professionally. I consult on it. I see it as a tool, to Matthew's point, but it's also like an axe. You know, you can build a house with an axe. You can also do horrible things with an axe. And so, you know, it's a tool that you have to wield with care. I use it to, going back to the axe metaphor, to sharpen the axe a bit. I use it as a thought partner in a lot of things that I do. I try to force it to be a skeptic of stuff that I do, because by definition, just saying like ChatGPT or Claude or whatever is typically kind of a yes man.
5: Absolutely. It's like, come on.
4: So I train mine in some cases to be my devil's advocate. And that's where it's become most useful as a thought partner. And we found ways that, you know, specifically in creative, I come from the copywriting side of writing. And just like Matt was talking about, it's kind of a race to the middle, and especially early on. It's basically like people that are bad at writing get slightly better because it's making you use the formulas and tools that are just kind of the generic formula, the name, the same thing. So they get slightly better. And the people that are good at writing, they try to get more efficient at it, which makes them slightly worse. And I would never ever use it for dialogue, but I would use it for maybe, you know, character development type of ideas, or, you know, tell me where, you know, this part of my script is obvious or tropey or disingenuous, or it goes against the idea of the character, or, you know, the ways where it kind of just fills in some blind spots truly as like a co-writing partner. When I was young and I was writing creatively, and I would go to movies with a good friend of mine who was also a screenwriter, and afterward we'd sit there and then we'd talk about the things we were writing, and I would tell him where he was being stupid, and or he'd be like, you know what would be an interesting twist is if, you know. And I think to an extent that's where AI can come in, and also as a research tool. Like we've all used, you know, the internet to be our research tool as writers. I think AI can be tuned to become that, plus much, much more if you're writing about a very kind of technical or specific subject. I just watched Project Hail Mary the other day.
5: Oh, I haven't seen it. Is it? It's good. It's good.
4: Yeah. I tried to read the book and I just couldn't get through it before the movie came out. So I was like, I'm going to the movie with my kids. But that said, he wrote The Martian. He understands a lot of this technical stuff. I love that genre of kind of like a, you know, somebody having to like science themselves out of a problem, you know. But I would need so much more mental capacity to be able to think that way. AI would give you some of that. You know, you could cut some of those corners by doing a bit more research via AI and then testing it against AI, that type of thing. And so that's where I think it's a huge benefit for writers. And it's about creating kind of like the vessel, like the pitcher for the water, and then then it creates that container that's important to keep it all together. But the art and the artist, the craftsperson, fills it up with the nectar that is the dialogue and the personal experience and all that stuff that AI really shouldn't be doing at any level.
5: Right. I think I just want to jump in here because I use prompts when I ask AI. So I ask it very specific questions when to get feedback on a script or a scene, like what's the weakness, what's the strength, what can we do to tighten it up? The prompts are so important. And if you ask the right questions or you give it the right direction, you don't necessarily get your yes person that, you know, oh, this script is wonderful, Gail. And it's like, no, it's not. Stop it.
3: I think that's important. The two things that are so incredibly important are the instructions, you know, the prompts, but then also the instinct that you have honed as a writer by putting in your 10,000 hours or writing your 10 scripts or whatever, because you are going to know what moves you, what created goosebumps, what made you gasp or whatever that is. Like, the algorithms aren't really trained to do that. So I think, to your point, yes, it's incredibly important. I look at this like a bookend. It's almost like you have to bookend everything you do with humans, right? At the beginning, the human is creating the instruction and it's creating and it's inputting everything. The AI does some work in the middle, and then you have to make it through the lens, the human lens on the outside, to say, do I agree with this? Do I not? How do I want to change this? How do I put my thumbprint or my fingerprint on it? So it's human, AI, human. It's kind of the way I approach.
5: We're running out of time, and I want to touch on vertical series, because that is going on, and also Creator Wood, which I'm trying to work with. It's hard though, but I want to give a shout out to them too, because it's actually wonderful. You put your script in and it creates a story little movie, you know, but so, which is really cool because it gives us the power to do everything. The writer, you can make it happen. So I want to touch on that kind of AI stuff too, because verticals, they may go AI altogether, but right now they're hot. And I think that it's getting much better and it's going to be another format for everybody to use. So jump in on that one, please.
4: Yeah. I was just going to say really quick, I think it's a really interesting area where people are going into. And I was just going to say that I look forward to creating something that kind of opens up access to more people to be creative using vertical. And I think that the magic of a vertical right now is kind of in that cliffhanger aspect, sort of.
5: Absolutely.
4: Like the soap opera-ness of almost of it, right? I would love to see genres, and again, I might be wrong, this might be huge genres in this, but things like psychological thrillers or horror or...
5: Yeah, it's coming. It's coming. Comedy. Yeah. And, you know, right now I'm developing a romance thriller. And so I want to go into the psychological ones, you know, because those are fun too, right? Addicting.
4: It's just like the YouTube-ification of entertainment, but done in a way that has its own style and feel and has this really interesting, like, ooh, I really want to see what happens next. And you have the ability to do it while you're waiting for the bank.
5: Or at the stoplight. Minute and a half, baby.
4: Yeah. So again, there's like quick hits to it. I think it's something that can be very AI-ified in a way that is still maintains the art. And I do think that it's a direction. Do you remember Quibi?
5: Quibi was just too soon. It was too early.
4: Yeah. Yeah, so like we're kind of looking at the Quibi model and thinking of ways internally we can kind of do some interesting work around that. But I'll leave it at that. I'll hand it off to Matt.
3: Yeah, I you know, this is the Wild West right now in verticals, and the first ones through to kick open the saloon doors usually are the ones to take the bullets, like Quibi. They did it. They had some monetization issues, and they had some. The model was a little off. However, the ones that come in, you know, second are usually the ones that live into infamy. You know, like they become
4: Apple's always second. They didn't create the computer, but they created like the cool version. They didn't create the phone, but they created the cool version. They didn't create the camera, but they so like that second position is a pretty sweet position to be in when it comes to this innovative stuff. Sorry, Matt.
3: And I think that's where we're at right now. Is where you can look overseas and what they were doing is they modeled what was working overseas. That's not going to be the sticking point. Like, that's not going to be the end result here. And one of the main reasons I believe why is because you're starting to see all the big players get involved in.
5: They all have production companies now, Amazon, Fox, Disney.
3: Exactly. So they're not going to want to stamp their brand name on crappy content. That's just not going to happen. So the content will elevate. There will be absolutely some more automation and some AI ways of keeping budgets down, because that's going to be very important to them. But I believe that the writing, I believe, is going to get elevated. And I think as a writer, that's what I'm excited about. And to Josh's point, is it's not just going to be the same old trope, like the billionaire, you know.
5: The revenge of the billionaire. Yeah, wife. That's you got to have the wife in there.
4: The wife has got to be in there. That's the important part.
5: Before we leave, I just want to touch on CreatorWood, because CreatorWood allows the writer to tell the whole story and put it out for people to see, whether it's on TikTok, whether it's on Insta or YouTube, and their own platform. So any ideas on that?
3: No, not yet. I just learned about CreatorWood. So I think it's, and I have not gone beyond just checking out their website and stuff. So it is something that I'm going to play around with because I'm curious, but I can't really speak into that. From a workflow standpoint, I love what they're doing in theory, but I've not seen a single output. I've not played with it. So I wouldn't feel like I'm qualified to really speak into it beyond the idea that what they're doing on paper seems to make sense.
4: Yeah, and I would just say, I think that there's going to be a lot of, like I said, democratization and access that's created by certain tools that allow ease of creation. And then holistically, Matt and I talk a lot about kind of like the three aspects of writing. There's more than three, but the three big ones, again, like I said, are kind of the art, the entertainment, and the business of it. And as you can make some of those things more effective and more accessible, like we're building stuff in the back end of Hollywood Speakeasy, like Sidecar, and potentially some stuff that's kind of similar to what you're talking about, Gail, that just allow more people access from kind of that kind of easy button side of things, as well as kind of the more kind of direct access, like the writing retreats that are, you're out there. It's an experience, and kind of hitting both sides of that spectrum, I think it's important. And let's just get more writers out there writing. I think that's like the outcome we want.
5: You know what? This has been fabulous. Matthew Lutz, Josh Lannon, thank you so much for being on the Screenwriter Show.
4: Thanks, Gail.
3: Yeah, thanks for having us.
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7: In part one of this series, we introduced you to Mohana Sundari, an auto rickshaw driver in Chennai, the capital city of Tamil Nadu in southern India. Mohana shared these vibrant stories of her childhood, which really comes to an end when she starts to face pressure to get married.
8: This is where we'll pick up Mohana's story. This is part two in a three-part series. And please note, this episode contains references to domestic violence.
7: From the UCLA Labor Center, this is ReWork. I'm Veena Humpapur.
8: And I'm Saba Wahid. There was a growing concern that Mohana's independence could lead to her making poor life choices. The solution? Get her married.
9: They found a groom in the village. They said he was well off, but I had no interest. They kept saying, "We are doing this for your own good. Look at your sister. She's a heart patient. Don't give her more stress." They brainwashed me. At an age when I didn't even have the maturity to understand what marriage meant, my wedding happened like it was just another function. I was just 17.
8: Mohana moved into her mother-in-law's home in the village. Problems with her husband started right away.
9: I stayed with him for just a week. My husband began giving me some sleeping pill-like things. I still don't know for what reason. He started to torture me, especially in bed. It felt forced. It felt like something I didn't want. I told my family and they said, "You just have to adjust and go on." That 1 week of married life was completely against my will. Until then, I'd been free. And my mind had been free. Only after marriage did I feel like I was being locked away.
7: Her mother-in-law was admitted to the hospital for an extended stay. So Mohana's husband sent her to live with her family. He asked them to cook for his mother while she was in the hospital.
9: Once when we were taking food to the hospital, our vehicle had a flat tire. We had promised to reach by 12:30, but only got there at 1:30. My husband yelled at me and then suddenly slapped me on the cheek. I pushed him away and left. I didn't hit back. Out of anger, I just pushed, like how kids push each other while playing. Soon after, I began having vomiting issues. They said I was pregnant. After that, I was in a kind of dazed state.
8: Mohana returned to live with her husband, and their relationship only worsened. At the same time, she was suffering through a tough pregnancy that was taking a toll.
9: My anger had grown at being forced to stay with my husband. And I had a deep resentment because he hit me. We kept fighting. Every time it was some new issue, I'd just leave feeling dizzy. They even had to treat me for seizures. My body couldn't take the strain at all. So they told me, it's best if you stay at your mom's place and get rest. My daughter was born full term in the 9th month. My father said to my husband, go hold your baby. Ask how your wife is doing. But he came and scolded me, attacked me. I couldn't even stand to see his face. After marriage, they said once the baby is born, things will get better. Then after her birth, they said once the baby starts playing, it'll get better.
7: After Mohana gave birth to her baby, she recovers with her family. But eventually, she's sent back to her mother-in-law's home to live with her husband.
9: They left at 5 o'clock. That night, we sat inside. I was breastfeeding the baby. He said, this baby isn't even mine. And something like, I will kill this baby. He tore the chain and the tali from my neck. In his mind, it became about me being a girl raised in Chennai. With whom had she been? He started doubting the child's identity. He'd keep on repeating, the face is not like mine, not like mine. He started grabbing the child by the neck. I was terrified and started crying hard. After that, I decided I didn't need him anymore. He left for work at 6 in the morning. I pinched the baby to make her cry. I told my mother-in-law that the child is sick and suffering a lot. I told her I was going to take the baby to the hospital. But instead, I went to Chennai, to my former printing boss's house. I didn't go to my mother's house because they would have just said, go back, it's your family, it's your child. You can talk to him, try again. I've been talking for a year. And if he hasn't changed by now, will he ever change? Will he ever understand? That's why I came to Chennai. My boss told me to consult with a high court lawyer named for a year. And if he hasn't changed by now, will he ever change? Will he ever understand? That's why I came to Chennai. My boss told me to consult with a high court.

0: things like your life is ruined. But I honestly didn't care about all that.
1: The picture in my mind of this young Mohana with her baby going alone because there is nobody to support her on this. It just really hits you how brave she was.
2: Yeah. She so clearly had a no, I don't accept this. And I agree, like when you think about how old she was and the society that she's living in, it is so powerful to see how she had that agency and she had that fight in her.
1: Though she was no longer living with her husband, Mohana's uncle advised her against filing for divorce. When her daughter was about a year and a half old, Mohana decided to return to Chennai with her daughter and her sister. Her father supported her decision and said he would come too. Mohana went back to work, while her father and sister cared for her daughter at home.
0: They would say, I'm just a renting mother. Because honestly, other than just being there, it was my father and sister who did everything, raising her, feeding her. If you asked me how to properly raise a child, I'd admit I have no idea. Because they are the ones who completely raised her while I went to work. Initially, I took up a job as a watchperson. Then I started carrying cement sacks and loading them onto a fish transport vehicle. They only gave me 30 rupees daily. We didn't even have money to buy milk. I used to boil rice and use the leftover water as milk for my daughter. That's how bad things were financially.
2: Mohana's brother was also working in Chennai as a security guard at the general hospital. Things got ugly one day when his friends were visiting him at work.
0: My brother's friends used to come and go daily as if they were seeing a king. One day, a drunk person clashed with my brother. My brother's friends got defensive and the five of them ganged up to beat the drunk guy. My brother said, "Don't hit him. I don't want to ruin my reputation," and pushed them aside. The drunk person fell on a cot, hit his head, and died on the spot. These five people were the real reason behind everything. They all pleaded with my brother, "Bro, you take the blame. We'll spend whatever amount is needed to help you." My brother went to the police station and handed himself over. He didn't know that if he went alone, it would become a murder case. He alone went to jail, and his friends did nothing to help.
1: Her brother's case put a huge financial strain on the family, which was already struggling with debt from multiple weddings and living expenses. They sold some of their land, as well as the house Mohana had been living in order to raise money.
0: Our whole family fought this case for about 3 years. Everyone said the same thing. A person can be taken out of jail only if there's money. I made a decision. I told my husband, "Give me my jewelry and I will grant you a divorce." I signed the papers and no one in my family even knew. It was my own decision, right? Then, in front of my father, mother, everyone, I said, "Let's close my brother's case."
2: Mohana put the money from her divorce settlement towards helping her brother, and eventually his case was dismissed.
1: But while that was all happening, life wasn't on hold. Mohana continued to work to support her family, though she had dreams of becoming her own boss.
0: I worked at an export company where they had this calculation. Within 1 hour, we had to join 60 pieces of t-shirts. No matter what the supervisor says, you have to listen to them. I came there to work and do my part. Why should I listen to whatever they say and constantly change and adapt to whatever they ask? It hit me. Why should we

0: always work for others. What if we could do something on our own?
1: Moina eventually began looking for opportunities to work for herself.
0: I wanted to begin a business. So I got into the beautician field. I bought only the essentials. And whenever someone asked for makeup for weddings or parties, I'd go and do it. But I didn't get much business because everyone would go to the beauty parlor. During that time, I had a friend living in the railway quarters. He had set up a tea stall near Beach Station. He couldn't manage the shop anymore and offered it to me to run. He asked for an advance, and I agreed to pay daily rent too. And I had to pay a salary of 600 rupees for each worker. I used to go at 4 a.m. and return home only at 11 p.m. Still, we weren't making any money. My own savings were being used again and again. I fell into debt and it kept piling up. What could I do? One day, I went to buy vegetables for sambar and I saw an elderly man with some greens. He was selling such big vadas for just 5 or 6 rupees and it matched perfectly with the greens he was selling. That gave me an idea. I'd buy idlis and vadas for 2 rupees in the morning, then sell them in the evening for 5 rupees. Once I understood that, we saved money on oil, manpower and purchasing costs. For about 6 months, things went really well. Then the friend who had rented me the stall saw I was making a good profit. He told me his family mocked him, saying, "Oh, you're trusting a doll and giving her a shop?" He said, "Won't you trust me and give the shop back to me?" He said he wanted to marry me, but didn't. That's when I truly understood what his intentions were.
2: This wasn't the first time that Mohana had experienced issues with men at work.
0: I worked at the sweet stall at the Saravana Bhavan Hotel, which was so small that only one person could work there at any given time. When senior guys would come by to take sweets, we would end up brushing past one another. One of them made a crude comment. I got very angry and said, "Don't you have a daughter?" I told him to mind his words. I made it clear that if I wanted to bump into someone, I'd do it on my own terms outside the stall. Everywhere I went, there were these unspoken rules, things you have to do, compromises you have to make. If they said, "I'm a man," then that was supposed to be the end of the conversation. I was expected to listen. It started to affect me over time. They make it sound like if you're a man, then whatever mistakes you commit, women are supposed to overlook it. Men are better. We need to show submission and respect. Just look at something simple like a supervisor, right? It's always a man. He says, "How dare you step over me? How dare you undermine me? What are you going to do more than me?" And the more I hear it again and again, all I feel is disgust. That's how this society keeps going. It doesn't come from one individual. It's collective, ingrained in our society. Inside my heart, I have a desire that men and women should be equal. So I chose to step into business as a woman. Even in business, it's the same story. With men, they can succeed or they can fail. But for women, the standard and bar is so high. If we get into business, they ask, "Why are you doing a man's job?"
1: Moina handed over the shop in the train station and began working and training in a variety of industries.
0: When times are tough, whatever job I get, wherever I get it, I'll go for it. Even if I don't know the work, I'll say I know and learn on the go. Seeing everyone around me working, studying, even going abroad, I started wondering how they were doing it. I felt like I should also do something, but I had no one to guide me. My father would be scared of everything, always saying, "You'll face a loss." But my mother, on the other hand, would step in and say, "Let's try it. even if there was a risk of loss. I ended up getting cheated whenever I tried. It's through those experiences that I had to learn and grow on my own.
2: At this point, Mohan and her daughter face some heartbreaking losses. First, her father passes away.
0: I made my daughter sit, packed our things in a plastic bag, and went and gave my father a proper goodbye. After that, my sister watched over my daughter while I went to work. Soon after that, my sister also passed away. Their time ended, so I had to adjust and move forward with life. Then it was just my daughter and me. I'd go to work, and she started handling the cooking. Food became something we ate only because we're hungry, not for taste. Whatever is there, we just eat that. Most of the time, it's just idli. Or we get batter and make dosa, and don't even think about it being served with a proper vegetable.
2: It's so heartbreaking. From the beginning of her story up until this point, like, it's really been about her dad and her sister, and now both those people are gone.
1: Yeah.
2: Her passion for good food was something she referenced multiple times throughout her stories of childhood.
1: Mm-hmm.
2: And now the fact that they're just eating because they have to put food in their bodies, it really hit my heart.
0: We went through a very difficult time financially. In the middle of that, I had to undergo 2 surgeries. Still, I never asked my relatives for help. My daughter, she always adjusted. She never asked for things. Even I used to demand things from my father and mother, but she didn't.
1: Mohana finds work caring for infants with health issues.
0: The family said, "You're so good at taking care of our babies. Why don't you stay here? We'll pay you double shift wages." For that job, I had to live away from my daughter. My old printing boss's family let her stay at their house and took care of her. Previously, even if I had to work at night, I'd always come back home. Having to leave my own home, it made me feel so low. It's something I'll never forget. I took care of the babies completely. All I would ask for was just 4 hours of rest. During that break, I'd sleep, wake up, have something to drink, freshen up, and come back. I felt like it was my responsibility to make sure the parents felt completely at ease. I couldn't just hand the babies back to them when I was tired, right? I would carry 2 babies, 1 in each hand, to the bed. I'd cover them up and keep my hands placed underneath. Then I would try to sleep. But if the babies made the slightest sound or movement, I would immediately wake up and check on them. That was such a hard thing for me. It was through that experience that I truly understood the value of money. I couldn't believe people would spend so much money to have babies through IVF. And then I thought about myself. When I was pregnant with my own child, I was so careless and took everything for granted. It was only then that I realized how much effort my father and sister must have put in to care for my daughter. That period of my life taught me so much. Staying at someone else's house, giving so much care and attention to their children. And yet, I wasn't even taking care of my own child properly. But no matter how hard things get, whether it's emotional pain, financial problems, or anything else, I always think about what I can do next and just keep moving forward. I don't sit and overthink. But being separated from my daughter, it really hurt me deep down.

0: There's a parallel here with her own childhood. Mohana had to adapt to her mother being away for work, but you can sense her pain at being separated from her own child. And then she uses the money from this job to buy a house for her mom. So there's this overlap here between the generations when it comes to finances and care and being separated.
1: Mm-hmm. The paradox of raising someone's child at the cost of being able to raise your own children. It's one of the most painful sacrifices that a mother has to make to support that livelihood.
0: Yeah.
1: And in her childhood, even though her mother had to be away, Mohana still had her siblings and her father. Now she has to do things all by herself with her own child.
0: Mohana hadn't given up on having her own business, and she kept trying. But each time, she ended up facing further financial loss.
2: Around 2015, I saw my friend running a small stall near Marina Beach. It inspired me. Why shouldn't I start something like that? I bought one of those pushcart shops. We'd set it up wherever there was temple festivals. Later, I opened a small shop using cloth and poles. After that, I tried a fried rice stall, but I started facing health issues. So I left it in the hands of a few boys I trusted. They mismanaged everything and got me into debt. Since the stall was on corporation land, they came and demolished it, and I lost everything I had in it. I felt very frustrated. Why is it that whatever business I try ends up in loss? Everything was gone. Everything. One by one, luck, savings, jewelry, all gone. Only my daughter was there with me. All my businesses collapsed. That's when it hit me. I saw a woman driving an auto at the central station and thought, if she can do it, why can't I?
1: At this point, Mohana is tired of dealing with debt. She's running into problems finding well-paying jobs because she doesn't have a college degree. What she does have, though, is an active badge to drive an auto.
2: I started asking around and got information from some men who drive autos. They said, "But madam, will ladies drive after 6 p.m.? If you drive both day and night, you can easily make 2,000 or even 3,000. That really made me think, why shouldn't I drive an auto? I thought to myself, what? Only men drive at night.

0: I think so often when we're hearing stories about South Asian families, South Asian women, arranged marriages, there is not as much focus on agency, right? Mm-hmm. There's that trope of domineering brown men controlling passive brown women who need to be rescued, often by an outside force.
1: Yeah. Everything about her counters like stereotypes you have of South Asia and women.
0: Throughout her story, we see a diversity of gender dynamics and nuanced power relations. And we can clearly see that Mohana is not waiting around to be saved. She continually reclaims her power and her agency in some really difficult circumstances.
1: Yeah.
0: She has the courage to advocate for herself and for her baby, even when this means going against her family's wishes and societal restrictions for a woman trying to leave her husband.
1: You know, for her, it's clear that there are no boundaries that she's not willing to cross, no limitations that she's not willing to break in order to care for her family, to survive, and then to thrive.
0: And we also see this quality time and again in her professional journey, in fighting for herself and also other women. This is something that we're really going to focus on in part three, the final chapter in Mohana's story.
1: Here's a look ahead.
2: When it comes to auto transport, I mostly avoid guys. No matter how much we work hard to improve our lives, men try to influence us by creating unnecessary problems. Ladies to ladies, they get to know each other personally. They help when your vehicle needs repair or to take over school rides. They also call because they need directions. They might say, I have to attend a funeral, so can you keep my child at your house for a bit? They provide good personal support like this. I aspire for everyone in this transport sector to see me as a role model. I won't be around after 50 years, but I want it to be said, oh, Mohana has struggled so much and has done so much. Based on this, so many of us have come forward.
0: Our sincerest thanks to Mohana Sundari for sharing her story, and a special thank you to ECTHE, Empowering Communities Through Education, for connecting us with Mohana, conducting her interview in Tamil, and translating it to English.
1: To learn more about ECTE and to see photos and videos of Mohana and her...
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6: This is Miriam Raftery with the East County Magazine radio show on KNSJ 89.1 FM Descanso, the network for social justice. The Ramona Air Base, closed for nearly a year for upgrades, reopened on July 20th, adding more firefighting aircraft and multiple reloading stations for those planes. The action came just in time to save many homes in Ramona during the fast-moving Creelman fire, which broke out just 2 days after the air base reopened, and we'll have details. World Refugee Day was celebrated in San Diego City Heights community recently at a site where a global village is slated to be built, offering hope for those striving to build new lives in America. But the event came at a time when the Trump administration is barring entry for most new refugees and immigrants while ramping up mass deportation efforts. From California News Service, we'll have a report on the Trump administration's changes to green card policies and how that could impact students, employees, and other green card holders or applicants. With a heat wave bringing sweltering temperatures across the state, we'll have a special report from California News Service. Bill Horn, who served as San Diego County Supervisor for 24 years, has died. We'll have a look back at his life and legacy on our show today, including his surprising humanitarian efforts after leaving public office, founding a school that's brought education and health care to over 1,200 children in Africa. Congressman Daryl Issa has dropped his lawsuit against California seeking to stop mail-in voting after the Supreme Court upheld states' rights to count ballots that arrive after Election Day as long as they're mailed by Election Day. From 2020 Talks, we'll have some national news stories, including Democrats' concerns over election disruptions in November, President Trump's threats to increase attacks in the Iran war, and more. Better Buzz Coffee has opened its first East County location in Santee. Hear about this local chain's success story on our show today. From California News Service, we'll have a report on a new podcast for Native Americans.